We saw that Peter was encouraging us to stand in God's grace. And the first area he wanted to stand in is our salvation, that we were chosen by God and that we were to stand in salvation. Then second section was to stand in submission, and we are to be submitted in the home and in the state and in the church. And then the third area that we're in right now to the end of the book is that we're to stand in our suffering. That's the primary focus of 1 Peter, is we're to stand by God's grace in the midst of persecution and opposition and suffering. Jesus said, all that live godly will suffer what? Persecution. So we're going to be persecuted if we live righteously, and we're to stand in God's grace. Now, they were suffering not because of their sin, but they were suffering because of their righteous behavior. They were doing what was righteous. They were living a beautiful life, and they were being opposed by the unbelieving world. I want you to notice a couple places, verse 14 of chapter 3, where Peter says, but if you suffer for righteousness' sake, notice that phrase, if you suffer for righteousness' sake, happy or blessed are you. Then notice verse 17 of the same chapter 3. He says, for it is better if the will of God be so, that you suffer for well-doing than for evil doing. So in verse 14, he makes it clear that they suffering for righteousness' sake, that brings blessing, and then they were doing well, they were doing what is right, and they were suffering for it. So these Christians were suffering in the will of God by doing the work of God. So we can be in the will of God and still get opposition and persecution and suffering. Peter wants to encourage them, as well as the Holy Spirit wants to encourage us, that we can live righteously, suffer triumphantly. So Peter sets forth the triumphant suffering of Christ as an example to show us that, like Christ, our suffering will lead to triumph. So in Christ, we are victorious. Jesus said, in the world you shall have persecution, but be of good cheer, I have what? Overcome the world. So we are in Christ, victorious and triumphant, even though we face persecution and opposition. Now, this is a real kind of easy note-taking sermon, and I want to encourage you to write these 5 points down. Peter gives us 5 ways that Christ was triumphant in his death by crucifixion. 5 facets of Christ's death on the cross that convey his triumphant work. Write them down. Number one, Christ triumphed in his crucifixion. In the very simple fact that Jesus was crucified, that is the triumphant work of Christ on the cross. Now, I want you to notice this in verse 18. For Christ hath also once suffered. Stop right there. So Jesus actually died on the cross by suffering crucifixion. When it says there that Christ suffered for our sins or for sins, it's trying to convey the concept of his physical crucifixion on the cross. So how did Jesus triumph in his crucifixion? Let me give you 4 ways under this heading. Number one, in its sufficiency. When Jesus died on the cross, the reason that death on the cross was triumphant was because it was sufficient. Look at verse 18 again. Peter says, for Christ also hath once, now there's the key word, once suffered or died. Once is actually the concept of once and for all. So I want you to notice that Jesus actually died. He didn't soon. Sometimes people trying to explain away the resurrection of Jesus Christ do so by saying that he didn't actually die, that he just swooned, he just passed out, that he was put in the grave, still alive, and that he just revived and reappeared to his disciples, but didn't actually die and come back to life. The Bible over and over again is very clear that Jesus Christ died on the cross, and we're going to see for our sins. But the concept of once and for all is the point I want to make, because that conveys its sufficiency. So Jesus died once and for all. Now, why does that show his sufficiency?
Because in the Old Testament, whenever they had to offer a sacrifice for their sins, they had to do it over and over and over and over and over again. And every year at the Passover, they had to offer lamb to sacrifice for their sins. Why? Because their sins weren't completely done away with. It wasn't sufficient. And the book of Hebrews makes that clear. So Jesus only died once and for all because his death was efficacious or effective. When Jesus died on the cross, it actually had an effect of being able to take away our sins. Not like the old covenant where the sacrifices had to be repeated every year. So Jesus on the cross, when he died, cried. You know the words, right? It is what? Finished. It was the word tetelestai, which is the phrase meaning paid in full. Whenever you finish paying a debt that you owed, they would actually stamp tetelestai on your receipt, paid in full. You know when you have a bill and you finally pay off the balance of your bill or you pay off your mortgage and you get that notice in the mail, it's paid in full. It feels so good, right? Tetelestai. Whenever a farmer would be out plowing his field and he would finish the day's work in plowing his field, you know what he would say at the end of the day when he was done? Tetelestai. When a painter was painting a picture and he would put the finishing touches on the picture in the canvas, put down his brushes, he would get back and say, tetelestai, it is finished. So Jesus, when he hung on the cross to show that it was done, he said, tetelestai, or paid in full, it is finished. So number one, Christ's death on the cross was triumphant because it was sufficient. Number two, it was satisfactory, or it satisfied God's demands. Notice verse 18. It says, Jesus died for sins. For Christ also once suffered. Why? For sins. So you want to underline once suffered, and then the phrase for sins. Literally, it's concerning or relating to sins. When Jesus died on the cross, he demonstrated the love of God. As a matter of fact, I love the concept that in the cross of Christ, all of God's attributes were displayed or demonstrated. His mercy, his compassion, his righteousness, his justice, all of that is seen in the cross. But Jesus didn't just die on the cross to demonstrate or display the love of God. He did do that. He actually died for the purpose of atoning for sin. Sometimes people look at the cross and they go, oh, look at that, how much God loves us, Jesus died for. And you don't stop to think, he died for our sins. That's the whole reason why Jesus died on the cross, to concerning our sin. Jesus died to pay sin's penalty. Now, this is what is called the death of Christ as a, listen carefully, propitiation. It's a biblical word, propitiation. What that means is that Jesus died on the cross to satisfy the demands of God the Father's holy, righteous judgment and law. When Jesus died on the cross, he didn't just die for sinners, he died for the Father, because God is holy, righteous, and just, and his law was broken. It had to be paid for. It had to be satisfied. For God to forgive guilty sinners and maintain his righteousness and his holiness, he had to have a penalty paid for in the law. So Jesus was the propitiation. He was the satisfaction, and he was the propitiation for our sins. And sometimes we forget that Jesus died to satisfy. If I get a speeding ticket, God forbid that I would get a speeding ticket, but if I got a speeding ticket and the fine was $1,000, if I paid the $1,000, then the judge would say, propitiated, the law is satisfied. So we've all broken God's law. We've all fallen short of God's standards. So God's righteousness needed to be propitiated. And this isn't that he's appeasing his wrath or his anger. It's his holy, righteous law that needed to be satisfied.
So God had to justify the unjust, but still remain just in doing that, as Paul explains in the book of Romans. So he was the satisfaction. He died for our sins as our propitiation. Here's the third way that the death of Jesus Christ was triumphant. It was substitutionary. You hear me mention this quite often. It was substitutionary. Look at the text, verse 18. It says, the just for the what? For the unjust. I want you to notice that phrase. The righteous for the unrighteous. The holy for the unholy. The pure for the impure. The strong for the weak. The innocent for the guilty. The king for the subject. The prince for the pauper. The shepherd for the sheep. And the list could go on. The just for the unjust. The righteous for the unrighteous. So a holy God dying in the place of sinful man. Listen to 2 Corinthians chapter 5, verse 21, where Paul says these words, for he, that is God the Father, made him, that is Christ, to be sin for us who knew no sin, that we might be made the righteousness of God in him. For he made him to be sin for us who knew no sin. Now, notice that both our Peter passage and this 2 Corinthians 5:21 passage affirms the impeccability of Christ, or that Christ was sinless. He was the righteous one for the unrighteous. He was not a sinner. He was the innocent for the guilty. So he was the righteous of God that was dying for the unrighteous, that we might be made the righteousness of God in him. Here's number four. The death of Jesus Christ was triumphant because it was reconciliatory, or it was a work of reconciling sinners to God. Verse 18, look at the phrase, that he might bring us to what? To God. That he might bring us to God. So Christ, verse 18, hath once suffered for sins, the just for the unjust. Why? That he might bring us to God. This is what's called reconciliation. And God's always the one who takes the action to reconcile sinners to himself. We do not reconcile ourselves to God. God reconciles us to himself. So we are estranged from God. We're separated from God. We're living in rebellion to God. So the death of Christ was a rescue mission. It was a reconciliation where God was reaching out in Christ to bring us back to God. We were separated from God, and now we're being reconciled through the blood of Jesus Christ on the cross. Which, by the way, means there, when it says in verse 18, bring us to God, that's that he gives and provides access for us to God. You know, you cannot get to God apart from Jesus Christ. Remember, Jesus said, I am what? The way, the truth, the life. No one... The word no one means no one. Isn't that profound? Gets to the Father except by me. So the only way to get to heaven is through Jesus Christ. The way, the truth, and the life. Remember when Jesus died on the cross, not only did he cry, Tetelestai, it is finished, but the veil of the temple was ripped from top to the bottom, as though God reached down and just tore that veil. There was the darkness, there was the earthquake, there was the rocks that were rent. There were the dead in the city of Jerusalem that came out of their graves and were seen walking around the city. In the temple, the veil, which is about 18 inches thick, that separated the holy place from the holy of holies, where the presence of God dwelt, and only the priest could go through that once a year on the Day of Atonement, Yom Kippur. But that veil was torn from the top to the bottom. And Hebrews makes it very clear that was signifying something. What was it signifying? That the way to God was now open and available. That anyone through the blood of Jesus Christ or the victorious, triumphant cross of Christ could now have access to God the Father through the veil that was torn, which also represents the veil of his flesh in his crucifixion that was torn for us to have access to God. Write down Ephesians chapter 2 and verse 18. Where Paul says that through him, we both, that is Jew and Gentile, have access, there it is, by one Spirit
unto the Father. So through Christ, Jew and Gentile have a way back to God, or access back to God. So number one, verse 18, we see that Christ triumphed in his cross or crucifixion. But here's number two, if you're writing it down. Christ triumphed in his proclamation, verse 19 to verse 21. He says, by which also he went and preached, keruso means to herald or proclaim, unto the spirits in prison, which sometimes were disobedient when once long-suffering of God waited in the days of Noah, while the ark was being prepared, wherein few, that is eight souls, were saved by water. That is, they were saved through the ark, and through the flood, the water. And like figure, or picture, or type, whereunto even baptism does now save us, but not the putting away of the filth of the flesh, but the answer of a good conscience toward God by the resurrection of Jesus Christ. Now, anyone that's familiar with their Bible and studied the New Testament or studied 1 Peter knows that this is a very difficult passage. And very rarely do I come to a passage like this that I have to openly admit. And when I was younger, I didn't like to do that. But the older I get, the longer I study the Bible, the more I realize I don't know. As old as I'm getting now, but not very far down the road, I'm not going to know anything. That I solemnly confess that I'm not sure and don't know for sure the right interpretation of these verses. No preacher, no pastor, no Bible teacher is omniscient. Don't know all things. And there's sometimes verses or scriptures that we have to put in a file, wait for further information. I've been waiting for further information for 52 years on this verse. And I've taught it so many times. I'm going to give you the two views that I think are most likely. There's actually a lot of views, many views. And all of them have their difficulties or have their problems, and all of them have questions that are unanswered. But the overarching truth, and listen to me, I'm getting ahead of myself, but I want you to understand this. The overarching truth is still in the context, is this, that Jesus, when he died on the cross, was buried, resurrected, and ascended, and was glorified, was victorious and triumphant. He's writing to suffering Christians and wants to encourage them through Christ's example that we're in Christ. In Christ, we will be victorious even in our suffering. So I wanted to make that clear. So what is going on here from verse 19 down to verse 21 where the text starts off so glorious? Now, I missed something when I was starting that I want to go back to real quickly. Verse 18 down to verse 22 deal with a statement or doctrine. Verse 1 through 6 of chapter 4 are an exhortation based on that statement of doctrine. So the text is a unit from chapter 3, verse 18, down to chapter 4, verse 6. So you should read from verse 18 of chapter 3 all the way to chapter 4, verses 1 to 6. In verses 18 to 22 of chapter 3, there's an affirmation of Christ's victory over evil. In chapter 4, verses 1 to 6, it shows how Christians share in that victory. We'll get that next time we get into chapter 4, verses 1 to 6. But in this section, it seems like sometimes that just Peter just threw this in there. He starts off talking in verse 18 about Christ dying for our sins, being put to death in the flesh, but quickened by the Spirit. And when he says that by the Spirit, all of a sudden he said, by which also he went and preached unto the spirits in prison. And then he starts talking about when they were disobedient once in the long-suffering of God, waited in the days of Noah, verse 20, waited in the days of Noah while the ark was being built or prepared, wherein few, that is eight souls, were saved by water. Then it really gets challenging. He says, in the like figure whereunto baptism also does save us, but notice in parenthesis, not the putting away of the filth of the flesh, but an answer of a good conscience toward God by the resurrection of Jesus Christ. And then he ends at verse 22, who is gone into heaven. So we have
his death and his resurrection. Now we have his ascension, verse 22. On the right hand of God, angels, authorities, and powers being made subject unto him. Now, we could spend a long time wrestling with all the different views and interpreting this passage. Let me cut to the chase and tell you two things, first of all, that I'm convinced are not taught by this passage. Number one, it's not teaching that there is a second chance after death. Jesus didn't preach to anybody in hell who died out of disobedience there and was unsaved and giving them a second chance. That's inconsistent with the clear teaching of the New Testament. So whenever you have a difficult passage, it's a little challenging to interpret, a little obscure, you never take the unclear passage and have it trump the clear teaching of the rest of the Bible. You don't get rid of the clear teaching of the Bible in thinking that this unclear passage contradicts it. It's got to be a misunderstanding of how you interpret it or how it fits together.

0: Pastor John showed several ways today in which Christ was triumphant in his death. First, there's its sufficiency. He wasn't sacrificed multiple times, like the sacrifices in the Old Testament. Rather, his death was once for all. And it's satisfactory. It's not just God's love that you see on the cross. It's also the satisfaction of God's justice. And it reconciles you. You don't reconcile yourself to God. God reconciles you to himself.
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0: So, Christ triumphed in his suffering. But did he triumph in any other way? Of course, as Pastor John will show next time, Christ also triumphed in his resurrection from the dead, in his ascension back to the Father, and in his exaltation above everything in heaven and on earth. How is that important to you? Each of these aspects of Christ's triumph can have an effect on your life if you will apply it. That's all we have for today. Thanks for joining us for Revival Radio.

0: Reminders of a Lost World. This is Ken Ham, author, speaker, and blogger on the Bible's reliability and authority. The world destroyed by the global flood of Noah's day was very different from today. And here's just one example. In the pre-flood world, there were towering stromatolite mounds built from algae and sediments washed in by tides. In today's world, much smaller mounds still exist in a few places. Now, these stromatolites are identical to ones in the past, just smaller. But why? Well, the fountains of the great deep forever changed the pre-flood ocean environment. And the new conditions made it hard for stromatolites to grow like they did before. These algae mounds are a reminder of the flood and a world lost because of sin.
1: 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Go to AnswersRadio.com for answers.

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People can cry about a lot of things. We can cry about things like weddings. We can cry when children leave the house. Sometimes we cry about the birth of a child or a grandchild. Cry at sad movies. Well, today on The Level, Pastor Ponch will take a look at a man who cried about broken walls. His name was Nehemiah. Well, we're also going to be learning about a guy named Ezra, who also was a broken man, but he also prayed. And we're going to be looking at that today as we continue our survey of studies in the Old Testament book of Ezra. We'll be taking a look today at chapters 7 and 8 as Pastor Poncha will teach us that leadership begins with a burden, coming up next.

0: And now with today's program of On the Level, here's Pastor Poncho.
1: Here we find something very interesting that I would like for you to consider. As he shares this, he says, according to the hand of God was upon him. And then he mentions some of the people that brought in. He says, some of the children of Israel. And he mentions them, priests, Levites, singers, gatekeepers, and Nethinims came up to Jerusalem. And he gives us a timeline in the seventh year of King Artaxerxes. So that's no doubt Mark's Artaxerxes, the first Longimanus. It fits right in because we already have the timeline in history based on verified archaeological finds. And there's so much to prove. So they're able to have not only the time of the year, but the dates where he was inaugurated and the date where he died or his crown moved over to the next one. And so he gives us a timeline. And he tells us here that some of the children of Israel, notice the type of people that went, priests, Levites, singers, gatekeepers, and the Nethinim. The Nethinim are like subservants for the Levites in the temple of the Lord. So what you have from here in verse 7, what kind of people are going to Jerusalem? What kind of people? Bankers, investors, farmers, what kind of people are these? Regular people, but what's their intent? Singers? Are they nightclubs? The temple. Priests, Levites, singers, gatekeepers, and the Nethinims. It only paints to one neon light, the temple. The goal is to go and beautify the temple. This is not just off the cuff. This is an idea from Ezra that he said, you know what? I feel like going over there. Because the Bible tells us specifically that he prepared his heart. And so he gives us the timeline in the seventh year of King Artaxerxes. Verse 8. And Ezra came to Jerusalem on the fifth month, which was in the seventh year of the king. And on the first day of the first month, he began his journey from Babylon. And on the first day of the fifth month, he came to Jerusalem again, according to the good hand of his God that was upon him. So we see the timeline here. 4 years, 4 months. When you look at it in a straight line from Babylon, you know, straight line. You know, if I go home right now in a straight line, it's only around 7 miles, straight line. But there's no straight line. I got to catch the freeway. And the freeway takes me where the freeway wants to lead me. And I have to get up on an exit that is very convenient for me, but it's away from my house. So it's 12 miles from here. But in the direct line, it's only 6 miles. Babylon to Jerusalem is only 500 miles. But in the route they have to take, now how do we know what route they took? Because historically, the Persians have traveled from Babylon all the way to the Middle East in the past. And so we know how long it took. So it took 4 months. Now, usually to traverse 900 miles, it will take like maybe two months. But why did they take 4 months? In a moment, you'll see the caravan is pretty big. I mean, think about it. You ever taken a family vacation with a family with two kids? That's enough. It's a circus, especially with five kids. It's a major circus. I've taken people to Mexico. The largest group I've ever taken to Mexico, mind you, it's right here in Tijuana, is around 180 people. Crazy, 180 people, crazy. Think of a caravan of around 8,000 to 9,000 to 10,000 people walking. I did the math. Assuming that the months are 30 days, not 31 like ours, 31, 30, they're all 30. Assuming 4 months, how many days is that? 30 times 4? 120? If you divide that by 900 miles, they would have to walk 7.5 miles per day. We're talking about everybody. Imagine people say, can we stop for a restroom break? Someone's feeling sick. Someone got blisters. You imagine the complexity of this caravan, and they're all carrying tons of gold and silver and precious stones. And you'll see that in a moment. And so it takes him 4 months. He gives us a timeline here. So he gives from the get-go, he shows us his genealogy, his character, and once again, he comes with the second time, he says, according to the good hand of God upon him. You'll find that phrase again in chapter 7 at the end of verse 28, in chapter 8 of verse 18, and you'll find that again in chapter 8, verse 22, and in chapter 8, verse 31. The emphasis that Ezra wants to show the readers, and hopefully us, that it wasn't just Ezra's credentials, that it wasn't just his way of communicating. It wasn't just because he was a leader's leader. It wasn't because he knew how to rap. It wasn't because he had the hookup. He gives credit to God. The hand of God was upon me. And the Bible says here in verse, as we read on, verse 10, for Ezra had prepared his heart to seek the law of the Lord and to do it and to teach statutes and ordinance of Israel. So, what do we see from Ezra already? He's a skilled scribe. He has a passion. He makes a request to go back to Israel, and the request was granted. He tells us his genealogy. He tells he's an expert. He's skillful in the word of the Lord. And he tells us that the hand of God, which means that the hand of God, what does that mean? It means that the providential hand of God was upon him. That is something that I can still say by the name of Jesus Christ right now. Look at us. And I'm not trying to pump this ministry or myself, but if you've been with us more than 10 years, you know that we don't receive offerings. That's not to say that we don't receive offerings because we want to show off that we have this faith more than everybody else. No, that's not the intent. You know why? I shared this before, and if you don't know, you should know now. Around this church, around in our vicinities, there are a lot of parachurches that all they ask is money, money, money, money. Amen? You agree with me? Or am I making that up? I know how many churches are in Montebello, how many synagogues, and how many temples are in Montebello. And a lot of the churches, they're always asked, they really fleece the flock, always asking for money, money, money. So we made a conscientious decision one day, because I know that other churches like us, there's, I can mention a lot of Calvary chapels that do what we do. And so we made a decision that not to offend the visitor, because the visitors already come here tweet about churches and money and pastors and money, and we want to take that out. And we don't receive an offering. We pray for it. And yet, God has been faithful to us. Only 20% of people are tithers. 20%. Out of 2,500 people that we serve, 2,500 to 2,600 people, only 20% are tithers. That's all that carries us. If everyone in this church tithes, dude, we'd pay off this building in 2 years. We wouldn't have to ask for nothing anymore, because that'll cover everything. It'll allow me to get more teachers, more pastors, and man, we can build our building and have extra chump change even. But that's not reality. And so something is amiss. Either some people don't really understand that it's not an obligation, it's not a duty, but it's in response to how God's been blessing you. And so here Ezra, he's sitting over him, leading him, opening doors for him, having favor with the government. The hand of God was upon him. And then he says that he was preparing his heart. Now, how does one prepare his heart? Think about it for a moment. I'll ask you in a moment. We're recording you, so you better make sure you say the right things. But we're going through the book of Samuel, right, on Sunday mornings. And Samuel the prophet always keeps reminding the people. He says, make sure you serve the Lord. make sure you honor him. Make sure you don't serve other gods and only serve God. Fear him and him only. But there's one verse that he says in 1 Samuel 7:3, that Samuel spoke to the house of Israel, all of the house of Israel, and he said to them, if you return to the Lord with all your hearts, if you put away the foreign gods and the Asherahs from among you, and prepare your hearts for the Lord and serve him only, he will deliver you from the hand of the Philistines. If you only prepare your hearts for the Lord. Another mention is 2 Chronicles.

0: So he prepared his heart. How does one prepare his heart? I just want to hear from you. And I'll repeat it for the convenience. They cannot hear you. Pick up the microphone, cannot pick you what you're saying. I'll repeat what you're saying. What does that mean, prepare your hearts? What does that mean, prepare your hearts? What does that mean? Because if we don't understand, might as well not go further. Because if you don't know how to prepare your heart, then how do we prepare our heart? Yes. Pray and ask forgiveness. Okay. Ms. Walker. To set your heart on a steadfast pace. Determined. Okay, I read you loud and clear. Anybody else over here in this side? Because this side's winning. Anybody this side?
1: Surrender to the Lord.
0: I like that. That's, I like, surrender to the Lord. That's when you stop playing games. That's when you say, Lord, that's it. Where am I going to go? As Peter said, Lord, where do we go? For you alone have the words of eternal life. You know, what else? I find it amazing that it's just people like me who find a calling in our lives and we proclaim and explain the gospel. You know, my philosophy, my teaching, my way of life, and the reason I love my wife and I love my children and my wife loves me and my children love me is because God has shown me how to love and how to forgive. I only emulate what God has done for me. And I dispense to what God has given me. And so I find it very disastrous that our people of God who don't read the Word of God. If that is you, it's okay, admit it. That's me. I'm not here to condemn you. I'm here to rattle you, shake you, wake you up. Says, no, learn the Word of God. Well, I went to Roosevelt. I don't know how to read. That's fine. That's fine. We have audios now. You have now apps. When you have Bluetooth and go in your car. You have Bluetooth, you can hear in your car. I mean, I have a Bible app that sounds like Sean Connery. He goes, no, Word of God, sir. And I hear it. And the Bible says, you know, faith comes by what? Hearing the Word of God. You don't have to know how to read it. We had a blind gentleman by the name of Louis. He couldn't see, he couldn't read. But he had his audio. He says, I hate audio. He said, I just like to read. And he didn't tell people. People didn't understand. He could read Braille left and right. So he had a Braille Bible. He'd go, wow, trip out. Wow, dude, that's heavy. Wow. And he was just inculcated with the Word of God. He prepared his heart. He surrendered his heart. And you said something else, Ms. Walker. Determine. Ask for forgiveness. Absolutely. But there's something more. I mean, if Jesus is the way, the truth, and the life, think about it for a moment. If Jesus is the way, and you're a Christian, wouldn't you want to know the way? If he is the truth, wouldn't you want to know the truth? If Jesus said, and that truth will set you free, you're no longer a slave anymore. At least not a slave of sin. You're now a slave of righteousness. I'm your master. And that's what Lord means. Kurios means Lord. If he's our Lord and master, we should learn as much as we can, trying to emulate our master as much as we can. You see, the word Christian was a put down in the early century. The word Christian was a put down. Little Jesus is little Christians. And the first time that the name Christian was in the book of Acts in a city called Antioch. They were called people of the way. They were not even called Christians back then. They were called people of the way. What way? There was a methodology. Methodology or mythology? Methodology. There was a characteristic. There was a way of life. Peasants, farmers, fishermen people. There were people who didn't have an education. They were prostitutes. They were people who live in on the street. And yet, they were followers of Jesus Christ. In the book of Acts, we find fishermen talking to the Supreme Court of Israel, the Sanhedrin, right? Peter and John and the rest. And the Bible says that, it says you need to obey. And Peter, the Bible says,

0: full of the Holy Spirit. Says, listen, whether to obey you more than God is up to you, but for us, we're going to obey God rather than men. And then the Pharisees, they had a little powwow, and they said, we know these men have been with Jesus. And that was their expression. That was their description. These men have been with Jesus. And that's the whole idea. When you spend time in fellowship, surrendering, asking God for forgiveness, when you give your will to God, when you surrender completely, you prepare your heart. Because see, we are about to read something and you go, oh wow, I can't do that. Wow, really? And God speaks to you clearly. And if your heart is not pliable, if your heart is not flexible, if your heart is not malleable, you will not obey. Because you'll have a disposition of a hard heart. And that's what the Bible speaks about. A hard heart, nobody has a hard heart. It's soft and supple. It's tissue. It's an organ. But it's a metaphor that God uses. When the heart is hard, we're unable to learn, to adapt. We're not able to change. And that's what Jesus said. I stand at the door of your heart and I knock. Because the issues of life spring forth from the heart. And so the heart is very important. So this man, Ezra, was not only a man of word, a man of honor, a man of distinction, but he was a humble man who did not rely on his credentials, on my education, on his rank, and he didn't rely upon, I know God, and that's why I have favor with God. He kept saying, I prepare my heart, not only to learn the law of God, but to do it. And then do it, and then teach it to others. And that was his mission in life. Because by this time, 59 years later, the book of Haggai, the book of Zechariah, we can get a glimpse that the people of God were already getting flaked out. And what was missing? Well, if he's a teacher of the law, what do you think he's going to teach when he gets to Jerusalem? The law of God. The people had forgotten. You will see when he gets there, you see chapter 9 and 10, that he begins to inaugurate holy days that the Jewish people were no longer abiding by. And lo and behold, I'll give you a glimpse. By the time he got there, the people had mixed up with the multitudes. You remember last week when they wanted to build the temple, Zerubbabel goes, and the Samaritans around there, they said, hey, we want to help you. We can build with you. Remember that? And Zerubbabel says, you will have nothing to do with us, for we are only servants of God. He called us to come, and we don't need your help. Thank you very much. By this time, they were already shacking up with all the Shaka Khans, with all the, when I say Shaka Khans, it's something that I use. I think Shaka Khan is beautiful. And so there were foreign women that they got married with some of the Jewish men. And the problem, we are told, and you can sneak up in there if you want. He says, someone told Ezra, for the people have taken some of their daughters, chapter 9, verse 2, for they have taken some of their daughters as wives for themselves and their sons, so that the holy seed is mixed with the people of those lands. And then they say this, indeed, the hand of the leaders and rulers had been foremost in this trespass. He says the leaders and the priests, they were the ones that were to hold the pollution of non-believers. They were the ones that were getting more involved with foreign women. And the Bible says that Ezra begins to weep and begins to cry. He sits down and he fasts. And out of grief, he starts pulling his hair out. And you'll see that when we get next week. Nehemiah, I like Nehemiah. Nehemiah did the same thing, except he didn't take his hair. He took other people's hair off. He went to the leaders and took their hair off. Like, not me. And he took him because he too, later on, 15 years later after Ezra, Nehemiah comes in. And once again, the people had gone back again and doing weird things. And Nehemiah had to bring up a new renewal, revival once again. And only when they hear the word from this man, Ezra. Because Ezra, you don't see it here, you can infer from it, Ezra goes back to Babylon. The Bible doesn't say that, but we can infer. Because in the book of Nehemiah, you have Nehemiah, and then Ezra comes with him. and he opens the word of the Lord, and then that's when people break, when he opens the word of God and he gives an understanding of what the people are reading, and there's a huge revival. And so here he prepares his heart to the Lord. He's a good man. One commentator said this about this man Ezra, and the reason I copy him because it's so eloquent. He says, quote, "The personal character of Ezra stands out in the narrative both of Ezra and Nehemiah as that of thoroughly earnest, God-fearing, man-loving man, and is without speck or flaw. Not, of course, that he was really perfect, but his defects are unnoticed. He was simple, candid, devout, sympathetic, full of energy, unselfish, patriotic, never weary in well-doing. He occupied a most important position as an important time and was the second founder of the Jewish state, eminent alike as a civil governor, as an ecclesiastical administrator, and as a historian. Ezra left behind him a reputation among the Jews inferior only to that of Moses," unquote. This man was, for the right time, this is the man that they needed.
1: Well, today Pastor Poncho has been teaching us in the Old Testament book of Ezra. We've been looking at chapters 7 through 8, more of a survey of these chapters. 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And we trust that you've come away with encouragement today, as well as great application. 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
2: The Bible says to taste and see that the Lord is good. God invites us to experience reality with Him, not just to know facts about Him. Sometimes we forget who God is in His character. The Bible isn't just a book of theology. It's a letter by which the Almighty God reveals Himself to us so that we can know Him personally. Psalm 103 gives us a glimpse of the greatness of God and His character. Bless the Lord, O my soul, and forget not all His benefits, who forgives all your iniquities, who heals all your diseases, who redeems your life from destruction, who crowns you with loving kindness and tender mercies, who satisfies your mouth with good things, so that your youth is renewed like the eagles. The Lord executes righteousness and justice for all who are oppressed. He made known His ways to Moses and His acts to the children of Israel. The Lord is merciful and gracious, slow to anger and abounding in mercy. He will not always strive with us forever, nor will He keep His anger forever. He has not dealt with us according to our sins, nor punished us according to our iniquities. For as the heavens are high above the earth, so great is His mercy toward those who fear Him. As far as the east is from the west, so far has He removed our transgressions from us. As a father pities his children, so the Lord pities those who fear Him. For He knows our frame. He remembers that we are dust. By nature, God forgives and heals. He redeems people and crowns them with loving kindness. He satisfies people with good things and He renews their strength. God is righteous and just. He reveals Himself to us. He is gracious, slow to anger. Because God is good in His character, we can trust Him in all that He does. I challenge you today, worship God for how great He is, and then talk about His greatness to others.
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1: 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So today, Pastor Jack teaches us that despair can deepen our faith. It can make prayer more heartfelt and genuine, and it can remind us that God has not abandoned us, but He's right there in our suffering. Now with his message called Disciplines of Despair, here's pastor and Bible teacher, Jack Hibbs.
2: I want you to put this picture in your mind. Storms are great things to watch as long as you're safe. And this is a famous picture. You guys have all seen this before. Go ahead and leave it up. I've always asked this question. Did that man know in the doorway that that wave was coming? What if the door was on the other side of that lighthouse? By the way, that lighthouse, I don't know where it is, but I've seen other pictures of it. It's pretty far out in the ocean. I don't even know how they built the thing. There's a man standing there with the door open with the raging ocean around that lighthouse. Storms. Storms are awesome if you're in a safe place. I remember a couple years ago, we were all out at the river with some friends here from this church. We're having a great time. Our kids were with us. Our dogs are out there. We're goofing off, having a great time. This big storm rolls across the desert. We're watching it. Wow. And we're all acting tough. Yeah, it's a great storm. Boy, that's going to be a big storm. Whoa, look at that lightning. Whoa, look at that flash. Wow, it's just rumbling and shaking. And that storm, and you know it's kind of freaky looking when it comes over your head, and the clouds are going like this over your head. It's okay. We're all right.

0: you know? And all of a sudden, right over our heads, kaboom! You know the flash and the boom at the exact same time? And the static electricity, the hair, woo! And the only smart one in the group was Jeff's golden retriever. She took off screaming and went right through the screen door into the house. We just stood out there and acted like, and actually we didn't act tough. When that happened, we all screamed like little schoolgirls and started running. But you're not supposed to know that part. But what compelled Peter to leave the safety of that boat in the midst of a storm? To him, it had become obvious that being with Jesus was better than being in the boat with the guys. I want to know why. I may be wrong, but I don't think it was this moment of heroic, faith-filled action in Peter's life. I think Peter realized, wait a minute, if that's you, Lord, call me out. They had already been primed by the storm. The storm had tossed them up and down. They were already terrified, and maybe your storms are terrifying you. And then they thought, we saw a ghost. And you think, you know what? This terrible thing in my life is bringing me to the brink of life. I'm almost done with it. Something's going on with Peter, and it's a big deal. So much so that in the blackness of the night, he's going to step out onto the open water. That's not normal. I believe that Peter thought, and Peter was thinking, as the others, that they were lost, that this is our moment. But Peter made a great, great move. He'd rather be near Jesus than just hang around with a bunch of guys going down. And that's the key tonight. In the midst of your despair, will you run to Jesus? I don't feel like running. Well, then listen, you're not in despair enough. It's like my mama used to say. She'd say, it's time to eat. I'm not hungry. Well, if you don't eat now, you're not going to eat at all. And then a few hours later, I'm hungry. And my mom was such a tender-hearted thing, and I would abuse her terribly. She'd say, what do you want to eat? And she would make this offer. Well, you can have this, and you can have this. I don't want that. I don't want that. Is it me? Do you know kids like that? They do that too? Like, I don't want that. We want this? No, I don't want that. Then my dad would say, then you're not hungry. Dads are great. It's the voice of wisdom. You're not hungry. Why? Because if you're hungry, you'll eat snails if you're hungry. Oh, I need Jesus. Do you now? Because listen, there's a great, great danger of really, truly wanting Jesus in the midst of your storm versus having the kind of Jesus that you just add him on to the other routines of your life. Jesus is not a module that you add on to your life. He's the eternal God that you come to with your face down on the ground and you're laid out before him asking for forgiveness and for rescuing. Lord, rescue me. In the storms of our lives as Christians, as much as we wouldn't want to admit this, they are unavoidable storms. They're difficult and they're all necessary for the believer because none of us learn much about God on only sunshiny days. In verse 29, it's amazing. Look at verse 29. It says, Jesus said to him, come. And when Peter had come down out of the boat, he walked on the water to go to Jesus. Jesus is teaching right here that he knows exactly what's about to happen. Come on, Peter. And why would Peter do this? What would be the point of it, walking on water? I think he's going to Jesus at any cost. He goes to Jesus at any cost. But how does this translate into Peter's life? And I thought about some things regarding, what about Peter? Well, understand this. In Psalm 77:1, the Bible says, I cried out to God with my voice. Christian, tonight. Non-Christian, tonight. Atheist. Cult member in that group. Listen, this is a universal answer to your soul. I cried out to God with my voice. Why don't you call out to the God of the Bible tonight with your voice? To God with my voice. And he gave ear to me. In the day of my trouble, I sought the Lord. My hand was stretched out in the night without ceasing. My soul refused to be comforted. Have you ever been there? When nobody can comfort you. People can stroke your hair or pat you on the back or hold you and it's not good enough. Have you ever been in that depth of grief or peril or hurts? When men When I say men, I mean mankind. When your friends, family, when their comfort is, it can't do it. Is that you tonight? Are you in that situation? Eventually, everyone in life will come to that moment. Everyone, believer and unbeliever. But for us who are Christians, we've got his ear to cry out to. And we stretch out our hands all night long to him, and we refuse to be comforted by anyone else or anything else. Do you know what that's like? Listen, in the moment of difficulty, have you been fired or laid off or whatever the situation is, there comes a time when you're really serious that no one can do, that no one, you got to get alone. You say, well, Jack, I got great friends. Fantastic. Get away from them. There's a time when you can only learn what God is speaking to you when you're alone, walking on the water, when it's only Jesus who can reach out and touch you. And you're going to need to remember. You say, I don't know what you're talking about. Just remember tonight and the discipline of despair when that hour comes. When no one's comfort will be enough, God will speak to you. The Spirit of God will be upon you. And it's amazing to me that the Bible teaches us that his eyes wander to and fro throughout all of the earth to look for those that he might show himself mighty on their behalf. And you say, well, that's a verse for the believer. Of course it's a verse for the believer. But I also believe, because it's his nature, that some woman tonight in Tibet who's crying out saying, is there a God in heaven? You think he's going to skim over her? Do you think somebody in Indonesia tonight is saying, wait a minute, I think we've been sold a lie. There's got to be a real eternal God in heaven. You think God will leap over that person? No way. He's waiting. He's listening for that cry. And there are clouds and storms that surround us. And I think most of us might be like the 11 who are in the boat, preferring the safety of the boat temporarily rather than the uncertainty of stepping out onto the sea. Think about it. Well, I'm just going to stay in the boat. The dangerous part is that it makes sense. Doesn't it make sense to stay in the boat? Boats are made for water. Peter, stay in the boat. The counselors could have said, Peter, are you nuts? Look, we think we saw a ghost. We're not sure. You even said yourself, Peter, if it's you, Lord, you're not even sure. Stay in the boat. There could have been 11 guys counseling him, stay in the boat. But there was something going on, and Peter thought it would be better to be with Jesus in the uncertainty of the water. And have you not realized that in the uncertainty of human life, it's best to be with Jesus? Yes. Nope, stay in the boat. Just stay in the house. Shut the curtains. Lock the door. Stay in the house. No, you know what? Regarding our God, sometimes it's safer to get out into the battle or to go up on top of the roof than to stay in the house. Than to, I'm saying, play it safe. That's a dangerous thing to play it safe. As awesome as it was for Peter to walk on the water, there's no real lesson in that water walk of his. It was only found in the fact that he was sinking. And I want that to be encouragement to you tonight who have been swallowed up by despair. Because listen, God is there. He's powerful. And that moment, I don't quite understand it, but when you're depressed or despondent or down or in the pit of despair, I know you don't feel like God's listening. I know that you feel like he's abandoned you. And yet the exact opposite is true. And you've got two thrones, as it were, alongside your head. You've got the throne of your emotions screaming at you. And you've got the throne of God whispering still small voices to you. And we're going like this and we're thrashing. Oh my gosh, we're going crazy. We're going to go down. And the Lord is saying, trust in me. Trust in me. And then you just, eventually I would think you get tired of screaming and yelling and you hear him saying, just trust in me. It's that still, small voice. I love the fact that when I read the Old Testament, I read the God of Abraham, Isaac, and Jacob. He's never yelling. He's never screaming. Even on Mount Carmel with Elijah, there's no screaming going on. All of the lunatic prophets of Baal are cutting themselves. Screaming, yelling, punching each other out, going nuts. And there's Elijah. We're looking at his sundial. Man, when is this going? These guys, sheesh. And they're all like, Elijah says, sit down. Hey, God, why don't you show them who's God? Baal or Yahweh? Fire comes down from heaven. You don't have to yell when your God's real. I mean, I yell because I get all excited about the fact that my God's real. But I don't have to yell to prove that my God's real.
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0: In Psalm 61, I love this psalm. I think you do too. Psalm 61:1 says, "Hear my cry, O God. Attend to my prayer. From the end of the earth, I will cry to you. When my heart is what? Overwhelmed. Lead me to the rock that is higher than I. For you have been a shelter for me, a strong tower." Think of that lighthouse we saw a moment ago. "From the enemy. I will abide in your tabernacle forever. I will trust in the shelter of your wings." And that word overwhelmed in Hebrew is to be shrouded or ensconced. It means to be wrapped up in what? In fear. In despair. When my heart's overwhelmed, what do? You cry out to God. Sometimes there's no other place to go in all the world, and yet it's the best place to go, and that is to cry out to Him. It's funny how people think. You know, people who have a relationship with the Lord says, "Well, let's pray. Let's just pray." People who are religious and don't have a relationship with God, when they hear that you're praying, they say, "Oh, is it that bad? Oh, my goodness, it must be horrible. They've called a prayer meeting at their house. Oh, my goodness." Isn't that funny? It's so bad they're praying. It's best to pray before you get overwhelmed. But if you're overwhelmed tonight, pray. Call out to Him. See, Jack, I don't even know what to say. Cry. I'm wondering maybe if not some of my most effective prayers and yours perhaps have been when we cannot even form words. And you just cry and your lip just babbles. And you grieve and you groan and you just, with inarticulate utterances, "Oh God," in your grief you're crying. And the Lord says, "I know. I hear that. I got you. I understand." Even when you, in that moment of grief or when over that moment of pain, you just, "Oh, God hears that." He interprets that. Isn't that bizarre that He would interpret that? He knows the grief of your soul. To be overwhelmed is to be brought to the place that's translated also of being completely emptied out. Emptiness, having nothing left. When we pray, have we prayed this prayer? "Lord, empty me out. Pour me out and fill me up with you." Christian, we're asking the Lord, bring me to that point where there's nothing of me left. John the Baptist prayed that prayer. He said, "I must decrease that He might increase." That's what the Christian wants to do. That's what we want to see happen. In a totally different event, yet it's on the water. It's in Mark chapter 4. It's a pretty cool event. You know it. Jesus was in the boat with them in that particular storm. And this one is, it's amazing to me that He didn't get up and just scold them. But in Mark 4:36, it says, "Now when it happened that He left the multitude, they took Him along in the boat." Look, they took Him along like you have a raft. "We're going, let's get in the boat, but this time we're taking Jesus." It's like they're carrying Him, like they got, "Let's tie Jesus around our neck so we don't sink." They took Him with them along in the boat as He was. And one, listen to this, and another boat, little boat were also with Him. "I would not have wanted to have been in the other little boats. I want to be in Jesus' boat." "And a great windstorm arose and the waves beat into the boat so that it was already filling. But He was in the stern, asleep on a pillow. And they awoke Him and said to Him, 'Teacher, do you not care that we are perishing?' Then He arose and rebuked the wind." By the way, the word in Greek is He rebuked it like He would rebuke a demon. He said to it in Greek, "Be muzzled." Pretty bizarre, huh? and said to the sea, "Peace, be still." And the wind ceased, and there was a great calm. And Jesus said to them, "Why are you so fearful? How is it that you have no faith?" He was in the boat, and their word to him was, "Don't you care if we perish? I know none of us would have ever accused God to his face of not caring about our storm." But they did. "Don't you care, God?" And Jesus' word is peace to that storm. And he says, "Why are you so afraid?" Listen, when we are fearful, when we are filled with phobia, we are not believing in him. And we're not trusting him. And you say, "Jack, don't say that. Now you're scaring me, and I got bigger phobias." No, listen, I want you to realize that your phobias are like a house of cards. Listen, understand the nature of God. God the Son is in the boat. He's sleeping. He's 100% human being. 100% God. But in what's called the kenosis, he poured out or set aside his divine attributes. He could have picked them up at any moment. That's the power. That's the word meekness. Jesus could at any moment called up, back up, or changed the scene like this. But he didn't. Kenosis. He's in the boat sleeping. He didn't say, "Father, just have me go to sleep," or I'm "You guys sail the boat. I'm going to go to sleep. I'm God. I'm not going to wake up because I know we're going to get to the other side." No. This was Jesus the human sleeping, knowing that the end of his life had not yet come because his Father had a plan. He was not going to drown in the ocean. He was going to die on the cross. You see, well, he knew that. I don't know that. This you know, that the day that you die is the day God has appointed. If you're asleep or not, if you're in a boat or not, if you sit in your house with your curtains drawn afraid, you're just being robbed by the devil and fear. And though you may be going to heaven, you are sterile. And you don't need to have that. You're filled with despair. It doesn't need to happen. Secondly, mark this, despair opens us up to his ways. Only those who are sinking in their storms can feel his mighty hand. This is a strange paradox in the Christian's life. When we cry out to God, listen, it's a strange thing. Peter says, "Lord, save me." By the way, that's a great lesson. Is that a powerful prayer? Is it articulate? Is it effective? Did God answer it? So make your prayer short. Anybody who prays long in public does not pray long in private. That's a fact. Some people come to prayer meetings and I tell you what, I interrupt them. I shut them down. If you're in a public prayer meeting and some guy's praying for 10 minutes, you know what he's doing? He's making up for lost time. It means he doesn't pray at home. "Lord, save me." The Bible says when you come and speak to the Lord, let your words be few. Huh? Peter, "Lord, save me." Jesus said, "Okay." Maybe God doesn't answer our prayer sometimes because we're still talking about it. The Lord's going, "Okay, uh-huh. Get to the point." You know? Despair opens us up to his ways.
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3: I love the book of the month. Pastor Jack, it's Why Doesn't God Answer My Prayers, written by your friend,
0: yes,
3: Erwin Lutzer. It's a great book, isn't it?
0: It is a great book, and just the title alone is going to make it a bestseller.
3: Yeah.
0: Because who cannot relate to this?
3: Right.
0: Powerful.
3: So for someone who's been, you know, praying for a long time and hasn't really seen, you know, an answer that they want, for that matter, how does this book encourage them to keep going?
4: You know, Davey, first of all, just because we pray doesn't mean it's a prayer that should be answered.
3: Yeah.
4: We don't always know how we ought to pray.
3: Right.
4: Scripture makes that very clear. We do know that Jesus said in John 15, verse 7, that if we pray the Scriptures, really, if His Word abides in us, we can ask God.
3: Hmm.
4: So just because we pray doesn't mean we're asking the right thing. And Dr. Lutzer will point this out in the book. What we want to do is, when we pray, is to have our will come under the authority of God's will. That's what prayer does.
3: Yeah.
4: Prayer is not a Christmas list. It is the transformation of our will coming in alignment with God's will. And this is a great book for people to get that answered. Why isn't the prayer, I've been praying to win the lotto for 30 years, in the lottery I have not won it yet. Why isn't God answering my prayer? Well, because God loves you, my friend. That's why.
3: That's right.
4: He's not answering your prayer.
3: So if somebody's faith has taken a hit because they, you know, feel like God hasn't answered them, how could this book help rebuild their trust in God?
4: Yeah, it's going to point them to the Scriptures. That's where they need to realize, wait a minute, I've been blaming God for not performing for me. Wait, He loves me. Father knows best. In fact, over time, we can all agree, and friend, listen up if that's your question, over time, we often realize, I'm so glad God did not answer my prayer request. I was off on that. And so getting back into the Word of God, and this book will help you do that, will cause you to trust God again. Because listen, God's trustworthy, period. It's our emotions that got us sideways in this area, not His theology. He's true.
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6: 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Ever heard someone say, hey, don't get comfortable? It usually means that you've got work to do. As Christians, we're not called to get comfortable. We're called to get radical. The Apostle Paul suffered much for the gospel, but even in prison, it couldn't stop him from sharing it. He says in 2 Timothy chapter 2, remember that Jesus Christ, the seed of David, was raised from the dead according to my gospel, for which I suffer trouble as an evildoer, even to the point of chains. But the word of God is not chained. Therefore, I endure all these things for the sake of the elect, that they may also obtain the salvation which is in Christ Jesus with eternal glory. Paul was more concerned about others than his own comfort, and we should pray for the same heart. For more evangelism resources, go to gottracts.com. That's GOTTRACTS.com.

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1: People turn from the Lord in times of prosperity. 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But when we prosper and do well, perhaps we don't call upon Him as we ought. At least we should be giving Him thanks and giving Him glory and blessing in our lives.
0: As you begin to earn more, you might find that your dependence on God tends to wane, and you start leaning more on your own abilities. So what's the outcome of that? 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In today's message, Pastor Malcolm invites you to lean on God rather than just on your own strength. 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
1: Jeremiah chapter 22. In this chapter here, Jeremiah 22, the prophet speaks of the last, or three of the last kings of Judah. Jehoahaz, which is named also Shalom, Jehoiakim, and Jeconiah, also known as Coniah. The fourth, of course, and the last of the kings is Zedekiah, seen in the next chapter. You remember the last good king was Josiah. There was only eight good kings. There were 12 bad kings of Judah and eight good kings. Asa, Jehoshaphat, Joash, Amaziah, Azariah, Jotham, Hezekiah, and Josiah were the good kings of Judah. There were no good kings in Israel. You remember the 10 tribes and the two tribes, the 10 tribes in the north. There wasn't ever a good king. There were prophets, but there wasn't a good king in Israel. But Judah had eight of them. And Josiah was the last one, and he brought in spiritual reforms, got the people back into worshiping the Lord, although it was probably not a real genuine work of their heart. And it was under the reign of Josiah that Jeremiah began his ministry. And the nation became strong under Josiah. As the scripture says, righteousness exalts a nation. Sin is a reproach to any people. But he wasn't perfect, and he made a bad decision. He made a bad decision that ended his life while he was king. The Egyptian pharaoh Necho was at war with the Babylonians and brought an army to fight against them. And to go up and fight against them, they had to pass through part of the land of Israel down by Megiddo. And Josiah decided that he didn't like this, and he wanted to go out and meet Pharaoh Necho in battle. The Pharaoh claimed that he was being sent by God to fight Nebuchadnezzar, and that he had no argument with Judah, and told Josiah to quit meddling, to stay out of it. Mind your own business, stay out of the fight. But like some folks who can't seem to stay out of a fight, he didn't listen. And he went to Megiddo and he fought in the battle. He actually fought as a regular soldier in the battle. And he was wounded by an arrow and he died before he could get back to Jerusalem. Then Jehoahaz, also known as Shalom, began to reign. 23 years old, and he was the first of the three kings that you look at in this chapter. And he reigned for 3 months. He did the opposite to his father, reestablished idol worship. And then it was then that Pharaoh came and took the city, took the gold, took Shalom captive to Egypt, and put his elder brother, Jehoiakim, second of the kings that we see in this chapter. And he was really just a puppet of Pharaoh and had to pay tribute to Egypt to reign for 11 years. When he died in battle, his son Jeconiah, here in this chapter, Coniah, reigned for 3 months. He was evil and was taken captive by Nebuchadnezzar. His family also died in Babylon. It can be sort of confusing. Josiah reigned 31 years from 640 to 609 BC. Jehoahaz, who's Shalom, reigned 3 months from 609 BC and taken prisoner to Egypt by Pharaoh Necho. Jehoiakim, which is sometimes known as Eliakim, reigned 11 years and between 609 to 598 BC. He died in Jerusalem. And then Jehoiachin, Jeconiah, Coniah, reigned 3 months in December 598 through March 597 BC, taken prisoner to Babylon by Nebuchadnezzar, and along with Ezekiel at that time. The last king, Zedekiah, reigned 11 years, 597 to 586 BC, taken prisoner to Babylon by Nebuchadnezzar. It can get kind of confusing when you look at these different kings, but anyway, that might help you, and I could always give you that, but you can find these kind of things anywhere these days. So if you're interested, just Google it. You'll find them. That's where you can get them from. Some folks put some interesting stuff up for us. So those are the last five kings of Judah, but there's a three of them that are mentioned in this chapter. So we begin in Jeremiah chapter 22, verse 1. Thus saith the Lord, go down to the house of the king of Judah and speak, and there speak this word. And say, hear the word of the Lord, O king of Judah, you who sit on the throne of David, you and your servants and your people who enter the gates. He's commanding them to hear, but they didn't hear. They wouldn't hear. So at the end, he cries, it were, to the earth, thus saith the Lord, execute judgment and righteousness, and deliver the plunder out of the oppressor. Do no wrong, do no violence to the stranger, the fatherless or the widow, nor shed innocent blood in this place. It's not an unreasonable demand. Not an unreasonable demand. Be fair. Be true. There was no true execution of justice. Evil people were getting away with evil. Honest people were getting a bad deal. And God is concerned with these things. I do believe that God is concerned with these things in the earth today, in the world today. And he says, if you'll do these things, look what he says, if you indeed do this thing, then you shall enter the gate of this house, riding on horses and chariots, accompanied by servants and people and kings who sit on the throne of David. But if you will not hear these words, I swear by myself, says the Lord, that this house shall become a desolation. When we are making oaths, when you would swear an oath, you would have to swear it by something higher than you, something greater than you. Well, God can't swear by anything greater than him. There is nothing greater than himself. And so this oath is made by himself. And you can know for sure if God makes an oath like that, it will happen. They didn't listen, and so came the destruction. For thus saith the Lord to the house of the king of Judah, you are Gilead to me, the head of Lebanon. Yet I surely will make you a wilderness, cities which are not inhabited. Gilead, the place where the Jabbok went into the Jordan. Beautiful area. And yet, he says, you'll become a wilderness. I'll prepare destroyers against you. Everyone with his weapons, they shall cut down your choice cedars and cast them into the fire. And many nations will pass by this city, and everyone will say to his neighbor, why has the Lord done so to this great city? Then they will answer, because they've forsaken the covenant of the Lord, their God, and worshipped other gods and served them. So it sort of becomes a common thing that people will pass by, basically say, what happened here? I thought Yahweh was their God. What happened? Well, they forsook him. I thought he was a God of a covenant, made promises with them. Yes, he did, but they forsook him. And they went off and worshipped other gods and served other gods. That would be their testimony. That is what people would know about them. Sort of sad when somebody asks you about someone who perhaps walked with the Lord. What happened to so-and-so? What happened? Well, and we don't like to talk about it. We don't like to bring it up, and we don't like to say things. But sometimes you just say, well, they went away from God. And it's tragic. They went away from the Lord, and we don't see them. And I don't know what their life is like now. And I think of certain people that were here and went away from God. And it's sad and it's tragic. But that here is sort of just the nations would be asking, what happened? You see, they were supposed to be a light and a testimony to the other nations around. That's what they were supposed to be. Just like you, just like me, we're supposed to be a light, a witness in this world. We are always a testimony if we have claimed to be one of God's own, if we've claimed to be a believer, we've claimed to put our trust in Jesus Christ, and then somewhere down the line, we sort of backslide or fail, and people are watching, and you're still a testimony. It's just a bad testimony. And it sort of sickens us when certain sports people or musicians or politicians even make claims to be believers. I believe in God. And you know, they achieve something or whatever and stand up and take their award. I just want to thank God. And, you know, they're always sort of kind of doing that and saying, well, I want to first thank God for this. And that's good. That's a good for them to take that stand if they maintain it. But when the time comes, because they're so visible and because they've been so open and visible, then to whom much is given, much is expected. And they've been given a lot of opportunity to be in front of people and be a witness. And when they flake out, it's dishonorable to the Lord. And it's sort of a shame because it's discouraging to God's people. In the 80s, there was

because people watch and people see. And you know, the thing is, they don't talk about the good things that are accomplished and some great things that are accomplished by believers or groups of believers. They don't talk about those. They don't get publicity. Not very often will they get publicity. But somebody claimed to be a believer and always talking about Jesus and they fall, then you be sure that the wolf pack moves in for the kill. And there's a bad testimony. And it's a sad thing. And so here you've got nations passing by. Well, what happened here? I thought they were supposed to be God's people. Well, they forsook the Lord. So read verse 10. Weep not for the dead, nor bemoan him. Weep bitterly for him who goes away, for he shall return no more, nor see his native country. Perhaps when he said weep not for the dead, maybe, you know, there's no need to be mourning Josiah. You better weep for Shalom. It's going to be taken away. For thus saith the Lord concerning Shalom, the son of Josiah, king of Judah, who reigned instead of Josiah, his father, who went from his place. He shall not return here anymore. He's going to be taken captive to Egypt, this particular one. This is the king we mentioned that's taken captive to Egypt. But he shall die in the place where they have led him captive and shall see this land no more. Woe to him who builds his house by unrighteousness and his chambers by injustice, who uses his neighbor's service without wages and gives him nothing for his work. You see, when Shalom dies, Jehoiakim came to the throne, built a beautiful palace for himself in times of economic difficulties and didn't pay the workers. And so God here is saying that's unrighteous. If somebody has done work that deserves payment, then pay them well. And don't use the service of a neighbor without paying, without offering to pay at least. I hope that when you eat at a restaurant, you are generous, especially if you leave a tract, and even more so if you leave a Calvary Chapel card. Oh, well, they like to leave their cars, they like to leave their tracks, but man, they are sure stingy from that there church. It'd be nice to have the testimony where they say, wow, they really do tip well, the folks, them folks from Calvary Chapel, who says, I will build myself a wide house with spacious chambers, and cut out windows for it, paneling it with cedar and painting it with vermilion. And, of course, it wasn't the first and wasn't the last leader or shepherd of the people, whether it be political or king or even spiritual leaders. Wouldn't be the first to feather his own nest instead of taking care of the people. Building himself a wide house and spacious chambers, an ostentatious building for himself out of God's people. Shall you reign because you enclose yourself in cedar? Did not your father eat and drink and do justice and righteousness? Then it was well with him. Speaking of Josiah, he judged the cause of the poor and the needy. And then it was well. Was not this knowing me, says the Lord? You see, he did well because he knew the Lord. That's what God's saying. He knew the Lord, and therefore, he knew what was right. Remember, they discovered the book in Josiah's day, and when he saw what they'd been lacking as they found the scriptures, when they started to redo the temple, they found the scriptures and he found it and realized how they'd fallen short and what they'd not been doing, the things that should have been doing. You know, he rent his clothes. He was immediately broken by it and wanted to fix it, wanted to do things right. And so he knew the Lord. He was a good king, last of the good kings.

0: Yet your eyes and your heart are for nothing but your covetousness, for shedding innocent blood and practicing oppression and evil. In other words, you're ruling for your own good and you're just out for yourself. You just want to abuse the people. Like the shepherds of the sheep want to fleece the sheep. Jesus said, feed my sheep, not fleece my sheep. And yet there are those that shepherds who, rather than feed the sheep, fleece the sheep. Therefore, thus saith the Lord concerning Jehoiakim, son of Josiah, king of Judah, they shall not lament for him, saying, alas, my brother, or alas, my sister. They shall not lament for him, saying, alas, master, or alas, his glory. And that is, when he dies, there'll be no sad lament for him. It's tragic, isn't it? When that happens. Just some things that come to my own mind that I don't really want to necessarily go through, but I've observed where saints of God who have loved the Lord, I don't want to get specific, but they've loved the Lord and they've given God their all. I think particularly of our dear Sister Mary, giving her all. And when it's time to for her to go to her reward, her coronation day, this place packed with people who were thankful for her life and rejoiced that God had taken her home, and of course was sad that it was our loss, but there was sort of a lamenting for our loss, but also a rejoicing for her gain, because she made a tremendous impression in this life, left a real impress, a real footprint that people even today are affected by. And then there are others that no one even attends their funeral. Some don't even have a memorial service or anything. Nobody there to lament, nobody cares. They've gone and they didn't really live for the Lord. When he dies, nobody will be sad, nobody will lament for him. He shall be buried with the burial of a donkey, dragged and cast out beyond the gates of Jerusalem. So it'd be just like burying a donkey, laid out to rot. So go up to Lebanon and cry out. Lift up your voice in Bashan. Cry from Abarim, for all your lovers are destroyed. I spoke to you in your prosperity, but you said, I'll not hear. This has been your manner from your youth, that you did not obey my voice. I wonder if anybody's played Bible roulette and landed on that verse. You know, somebody who's picked up a Bible and thought, well, because God can even, no, it's not a thing to do, you know. I don't suggest that your Bible reading is just you flick through and find something that you want to read, but go through with it, systematically read through, especially follow through where we are in the Scriptures. Read it through for the week as you go through the Scriptures. But I know that God also does speak when the Bible falls open, or he gives you a Scripture. I know that does happen. It's not something that you should practice every day. I wonder if anybody ever fell on this here. I spoke to you in your prosperity, but you said, I will not hear. This has been your manner from your youth. You did not obey my voice. Well, they may not have flipped open to it, but I guarantee some preacher has really hammered that. Hammered that home. Where when people prosper, although God speaks to them, although, you know, this is the blessing of the Lord. You're enjoying the blessing of the Lord. But they do not hear. And some people, even from their youth, go through their life not obeying the Lord. People turn from the Lord in times of prosperity. They feel there's no need for God and go their own way. Even us as believers, as we find ourselves perhaps in times of need, we find ourselves calling upon the Lord even more. But when we prosper and do well, perhaps we don't call upon him as we ought. At least we should be giving him thanks and giving him glory for the blessing in our life. The wind shall eat up all your rulers, and your lovers shall go into captivity. Surely then you will be ashamed and humiliated for all your wickedness, O inhabitants of Lebanon, making your nest in the cedars. How gracious will you be when pangs come upon you, like the pain of a woman in labor? Living in luxury, not concerned with the things of God, you will inevitably come to an awful end, it says.
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1: The secret, which is really no secret, revealed here in experiencing the joy of the Lord is that you look at and you get your eyes on the things that God has done, what God has provided, what He promises that He will yet do. And I have to set my mind on those things where Christ is seated. I need to take my mind off of these things that bring me down to the bottom, and I need to take my eyes and I need to begin to look up. Someone said, if the outlook is bad, try the uplook. It's much better. Get your eyes back on the Lord. Look unto Jesus, the author and the finisher of your faith. Keep looking at Him. Keep considering Him. Take hold of the promises of God.
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1: Today on Straight Up with Pastor Mark Ramirez of Calvary Chapel, Fredericksburg, in Fredericksburg, Virginia.

0: I'm so glad that today we live under God's mercy, amen. Mercy not receiving what we do deserve because of our sins. And grace receiving what we don't deserve, and that because of what Christ has done for us. James 2:13 says, "For judgment is without mercy to the one who's shown what? No mercy." Mercy, though, he says, triumphs over judgment. Mercy triumphs over judgment. That mercy offered is offered by Jesus.
1: I remember when I was younger, I used to be a really bad kid. But sometimes my parents would show me mercy by coming in early for my time out and saying, "It's okay, you can come out now." At that moment, I didn't deserve it. And yet my parents wanted to show me what God's mercy meant for me. In today's message, Pastor Mark says you get to live in the mercy of God every day. He sent His Son for you, not because you deserve it, but because He loves you and values a relationship with you. Well, let's join Pastor Mark in the book of 1 Kings, chapter 2, as he continues his message, Establishing the Kingdom.
0: Verse 19, "Bathsheba therefore went to King Solomon to speak to him for Adonijah, and the king rose up to meet her and bowed down to her and sat down on his throne and had a throne set for the king's mother. So she sat at his right hand, and then she said, 'I desire one small petition of you, don't refuse me.' And the king said to her, 'Well, ask it, my mother, for I will not refuse you.' So she said, 'Well, let Abishag the Shunammite be given to Adonijah, your brother, as wife.' And King Solomon answered and said to his mother, Now why don't you ask Abishag the Shunammite for Adonijah? Ask for him the kingdom also, for he is my older brother for him, and for Abithar the priest, and for Joab the son of Zeruiah, man. Why don't you just ask for the whole kingdom, Mom? Don't you know you've been had? Don't you see behind this snake? Don't you see what he's trying to do?'" Solomon sees right through this scheme. That's just, you know, "Why don't you just give him the whole, why don't you just ask the whole kingdom be given back to him?" Verse 23 says this, "Then the king Solomon swore by the Lord, saying, 'May God do so to me and more also, if Adonijah has not spoken this word against his own life.' Now, therefore, as the Lord lives, who has confirmed me," notice that, "confirmed me and set me on the throne of David, my father, the Lord has done this," guys. Again, the anointing, the call, the testing, the prophecy, "who has established a house for me, as he promised, Adonijah shall be put to death today." Today. "So King Solomon sent by the hand of Benaiah, the son of Jehoiada, and he struck him down and he died." Adonijah, I should say, spoke this word against his own life. Look back at 1 Kings 1:50. Look at verse 1, verse 50. Here is when Solomon gave Adonijah mercy. Verse 50 says, "Now Adonijah was afraid of Solomon, so he arose and went and took hold of the horns of the altar. And it was told Solomon, saying, 'Indeed, Adonijah is afraid of King Solomon. For look, he has taken hold of the horns of the altar, saying, Let the king Solomon swear to me today that he would not put his servant to death with the sword.' Then Solomon said," and here it is, "'If he proves himself a worthy man, not one hair of him shall fall to the earth. But if wickedness is found in him, he shall die.'" He proved himself to be an unworthy man. He just couldn't let things lie. He had to go and start scheming. He proved not himself to be a worthy man. Pride and anger and vengeful heart did not allow him to enjoy his life at home. He was a schemer from the beginning, and eventually it showed, and he was taken out. Benaiah, the son of Jehoiada, struck him down, he died. Moving on from there, taking care of business, verse 26, we see here that Abithar will be exiled. Now, Abithar was that priest, again, that went with Adonijah. And so here it says, "And to Abithar," verse 26, "the priest, the king said, 'Go to Anathoth, to your own fields, for you are deserving of death. But I will not put you to death at this time, because you carried the ark of the Lord God before my father David, and because you were afflicted every time my father was afflicted. So Solomon removed Abiathar from being a priest. He disqualified him from being a priest, from the ministry to the Lord, that he might fulfill the word of the Lord which he spoke concerning the house of Eli at Shiloh. Abiathar disqualified himself for the ministry by his disloyal act toward God's chosen king. Not just against David, but remember, he was God's chosen king. And in going with Adonijah, he proved himself disloyal to God and to David. Shelved from ministry. Shelved in ministry and ministering to the Lord. Solomon showed his mercy, even though he deserved death, but in doing so, he was also fulfilling prophecy. Not sure if Solomon realized this concerning the house of Eli at Shiloh. Now, during the days before the kings, if you remember our 1 Samuel studies, there was a prophecy spoken against Eli that the lineage of his priests from his ancestry will be no more. His family will one day cease being priests because of Eli's lack of discipline and removing his two sons from the priesthood. For he allowed them to go on, to continue in their wickedness, to continue to be priests there at the tabernacle. They were sleeping with women who came for prayer. They were taking of what was God, the offerings. Remember we studied that? Man, they were so wicked, but yet their father, who was the high priest, would not fire them, would not get rid of them. And because of that, God said that your household will no longer have a priest in ministry. And isn't it interesting that it played out right here? Right here. One disloyal act. One turning of the back from God. And the king that was on the throne disqualified this man for ministry. I can't imagine being disqualified by the grace of God. I can't imagine not being able to serve God in ministry. You know, I found this long quote. I heard somebody say, it's a long quote. From Martin Lloyd-Jones. And it was referenced in another article. I just wanted to read it for you. He says, there are certain things in this life that are patently opposed to God and his righteousness. There is no question about that at all. We know there are bad, and we know there are harmful. We know they are sinful. I say that to hunger and thirst after righteousness means avoiding such things such as we would avoid the very plague itself. If we know there is an infection in a house, we avoid the house. We segregate the patient who has a fever because it's infectious, and obviously we avoid such persons. The same is true in the spiritual realm. But it does not stop at that. I suggest that if we are truly hungering and thirsting after righteousness, we shall even avoid things that tend to dull or take the edge off our spiritual appetites. There are so many things like that, things that are quite harmless in themselves and which are perfectly legitimate. Yet if you find that you are spending too much of your time with them and that you desire the things of God less, you must avoid them. That is common sense argument. You may say, what was so wrong about going with this Adonijah? He was the oldest. You know, by the playbook, the oldest should have been the king. He should have been heir apparent. But not in God's economy. Not with God's will. God already prophesied that it would be Solomon, that he would be the one. And through this, we find out that Adonijah knew that. Yet he defied it. And he went on to be a self-made king. And this priest went along with him. And now he finds himself being shown mercy, being able to live, but now disqualified and just being sent home. Go back to the fields. You'll be a gardener now. Go back to the fields. I know pastors today, unfortunately, that they have disqualified themselves. They haven't lost their salvation. But they're bartenders now. And they're gardeners or landscapers. And I know their heart. I believe that their heart would be to minister to sheep again. This man was disqualified. Abiathar, this priest, stopped following the man who had God's anointing on his head and followed a man that would be king by disloyalty. The man who was ordained to this office of king. It's a sad story. Well, now we go to Joab. I mean, he's just boom, boom, boom, just taking care of business here. We go to Joab. I kind of, verse 28, I kind of entitled this Joab's final battle. The battle is of himself. The battle is eventually. A man or a woman will have to deal with self. I pray that it happens quick in people's lives. Because when you start to battle self, you realize that you're lost and a sinner and in need of a Savior. Well, here we see that the news came to Joab, and it was bad news. Hey, what's up? Solomon's taking people out, man. This Benihana guy, I mean, he's just, you know, he's just taking people out. For Joab had defected to Adonijah, and though he had not defected to Absalom, so Joab fled to, the tabernacle of the Lord and took hold of the horns of the altar. Joab imitated what Adonijah did in finding refuge by taking hold of the horns of the altar. One scholar stated that not only the tabernacle, but let alone the altar, is a place where Joab infrequently ever visited, if he ever visited at all. If he ever went to the tabernacle, if he ever went toward the altar, if he ever worshiped. And now we find them at this altar holding on to the horns. The horns of the altar spoken of here, as we said, is that bronze altar, that brazen altar, which is located in the courtyard inside the tabernacle. It was made of bronze with horns on each corner. The altar was used by the priest, listen, to make blood sacrifices for man. It was there where the animal was cut. The blood was spilled. The sacrifice was there in order to atone for their sin. Now listen, check this out. Here's a man that was described by King David last time we were together, who was a man with innocent blood on his belt, around his waist, and on his sandals. Innocent blood, who's now seeking mercy and grace, of which he never shown to others. His hands were on the altar, but his heart was far away from God. And David instructed Solomon, remember, to not allow Joab's gray hair to go down to the grave in peace. And Solomon followed that order. Look at verse 29 to 34. And King Solomon was told, Joab has fled to the tabernacle of the Lord. There he is, by the altar. Then Solomon sent Benaiah, the son of Jehoiada, saying, go strike him down. So Benaiah went to the tabernacle of the Lord and said to him, thus says the king, come out. And he said, no, but I will die here. Benaiah brought back word to the king, saying, thus says Joab, and thus he has answered me. Then the king said to him, do as he said, and strike him down and bury him, that you may take away from me, notice this, and from the house of my father, the innocent blood with which Joab shed. So the Lord will return his blood on his head, because he struck down two men more righteous and better than he, and killed them with the sword. Abner, the son of Ner, the commander of the army of Israel, and Amasa, the son of Jether, the commander of the army of Judah, though my father did not know it. Their blood shall therefore return upon the head of Joab and upon the head of the descendants forever. But upon David and his descendants and upon his house and his throne, there shall be peace forever from the Lord. What's not mentioned is Absalom. Remember, David gave the order that do not kill Absalom. But he went ahead and killed Absalom. But he's not considered in this scripture or these paragraphs because he wasn't a righteous man. Benaiah, the son of Jehoiada, went up and struck and killed him. And he was buried in his own house in the wilderness. What a way to go. Here's a man that took these horns of the altar, which was known as to be a refuge, almost like a city of refuge. We spoke about this last time. And yet, It was just a play. It was just something that, you know, he was trying to find, you know, to rescue his own skin. You know, skin for skin, man will do whatever he can to rescue himself. This was the battle between Joab and Joab. There was no confession of sin. There was no cry for help toward God. He didn't even know how to do that because he never knew the true God. I'm so glad that today we live under God's mercy, amen? Mercy, not receiving what we do deserve because of our sins. And grace, receiving what we don't deserve, and that because of what Christ has done for us. James 2:13 says, "For judgment is without mercy to the one who's shown," what? No mercy. Mercy, though, he says, triumphs over judgment. Mercy triumphs over judgment. That mercy offered is offered by Jesus to all who call upon his name for salvation. It's for those who seek a personal, not an impersonal relationship with God, but a personal relationship with God's only Son, who was the final sacrifice given on a wooden altar on a hill outside of Jerusalem, Mount Calvary, offering himself for all of mankind. You can have that personal relationship, if I'm speaking to anyone here tonight. You can have it. No longer will you see God as the guy in the sky, the big man upstairs, the main judge, but your heavenly Father and your Lord and Savior. You can have that by asking Christ to come into your life. Well, moving on, in verse 35, notice he says here, "The king put Benaiah, the son of Jehoiada, in his place," meaning in Joab's place, "over the army." So he becomes the commander of the army. "And the king put Zadok, the priest, in place of Abiathar." So these are loyal replacements. These are men that were loyal to David, to God. Loyal to the one who God called to the kingdom. And now these replacements, these guys will now take the place of those other men who have either disqualified themselves from ministry or now are dead. And then verse 36 to 46, we see here that he deals with Shimei. "Then the king sent and called for Shimei and said to him, 'Build yourself a house in Jerusalem and dwell there, and do not go out from there anywhere. For it shall be on the day you go out and cross the brook Kidron, know for certain you shall surely die. Your blood shall be on your own head.' And Shimei said to the king, 'The saying is good, as my lord the king has said, so your servant will do.' So Shimei dwelt in Jerusalem many days." It was after crossing the brook that Shimei cursed and threw rocks at David, remember? And David reminded Solomon of this. But David told Solomon, you know, use your wisdom, but take him out, basically. But here we're showing again that Solomon is showing mercy, showing him grace by allowing him just to go live within the city. Stay within the walls of the city. You live there. Don't go out, or your blood's going to be on your own head. He's the guy that cursed out David. He's the guy that threw rocks at David as David was fleeing from his son Absalom. Now, he is never to cross over that brook, because it was as David crossed over that brook, came over to the area of Mount of Olives and that area there, that this guy Shimei shows up and he begins to throw rocks at him and he begins to curse him out. He says, never again the rest of your life you are to cross over that Kidron. The Kidron Valley laid between Jerusalem and Bahurim. Now Bahurim is where Shimei is from. He's also a Benjamite. This was good. This was interesting. He could have taken him out. He could have killed him. But for whatever reason, Solomon showed mercy to him, maybe, you know, trying to win Benjamites, you know, trying to kind of win them or whatever the case may be. We really don't know. But we do know this, that Shimei was from Bahurim and he was a Benjamite. And what Solomon is doing is keeping Shimei from stirring up an insurrection against him in the city through his brethren, the Benjamites. So appeasing the Benjamites, keeping Shimei in this city, for whatever reason, he shows them this grace. He says, if you stay within the walls, you will live. Now, the author, whether it's, you know, as we shared, it could be Jeremiah or another prophet at this time, he gives us a little insight. He goes about 3 years into history. And in verse 38, he says, and Shimei said to the king, saying, is good, and so on. Verse 39, now it happened at the end of 3 years that two slaves of Shimei ran away to Achish, the son of Maacah, king of Gath. And they told Shimei, saying, look, your slaves are in Gath. So Shimei arose, saddled his donkey, and went to Achish at Gath to seek his slaves. And Shimei went and brought his slaves from Gath. Gath was 20 miles from Jerusalem. So here he disrespects the word of Solomon. I just don't get it. So verse 41, and Solomon was told that Shimei had gone from Jerusalem to Gath and had come back. Then the king sent and called for Shimei and said, excuse me, did I not make you swear by the Lord and warn you, saying, know for certain that on the day you go out and travel anywhere, you shall surely die? And you said to me, the word I have heard is good. Why then have you not kept the oath of the Lord? I like how he puts the Lord first. And the commandment that I gave you. The king said moreover to Shimei, you know, as your heart acknowledges, and there it is, his heart, all the wickedness that you did to my father David. Therefore, the Lord will return your wickedness on your own head. Shimei, you know you got a pass. You know I showed mercy toward you. I could have taken you out, but I didn't. You know all the wickedness you did to my dad. And when you were given this grace, you were given this period, you know, to live in the walls. But you disrespected that. You disrespected God and you disrespected my own word. And now your wickedness is on your own head. Verse 45, but King Solomon, he says, shall be blessed and the throne of David shall be established before the Lord forever. So the king commanded this guy, this poor guy, Benaiah, the son of Jehoiada, and he went out and he struck him down and he died. Thus the kingdom was established in the hand of Solomon. So he finally took out the ones that needed to be taken out for the hope of Israel, for the longevity of his kingship, the one Solomon who has been called by God, prophesied by God, now is sitting on the throne. This young man, this young king, has done some pretty big things here. And it wasn't personal. I sometimes you can get that mixed up. But it was for the kingdom. It was for the peace of Israel. It was for, you know, ensuring that they will not try again to take the kingdom or to stir anger up or anything else for Israel.
1: 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Some were godly rulers, but those who weren't brought godly judgment upon themselves and their people. 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Again, that's 540-373-8683. Thanks again for joining us today in the book of 1 Kings. Pastor Mark has more to say about this Old Testament book next time. 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Pastor Mark will be back with more great teaching here on Straight Up.

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0: This is The Lamp, a ministry outreach of Calvary Chapel, Fredericksburg. 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
2: The Holy Spirit works in us and through us to defeat your flesh, to defeat your sin nature, your old man. We cannot overcome the flesh in our own strength and in our own power. We're too weak. Our flesh is too strong. Our old sin nature is too strong. It's greater and mightier than our will.
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0: We're going to be in Deuteronomy chapter 7. If you'd like to turn there in your Bible, Deuteronomy chapter 7. We're also going to look at a few passages in the Gospel of Mark, if you'd like to go ahead and find that in your Bible, so you can turn there quickly. Deuteronomy chapter 7 and the Gospel of Mark. So the children of Israel have come to the end of their 40 years in the wilderness. They're preparing to enter the Promised Land. They're camped just outside of the Promised Land, just east of the Promised Land and east of the Jordan River in a place called the Plains of Moab, just across from the city of Jericho, the first city they will conquer when they enter into the Promised Land. And in the book of Deuteronomy, Moses is teaching the children of Israel the law of God. This is for that second generation, because the first generation that came out of Egypt died in the wilderness, and their children are going to enter the Promised Land. And so Moses is teaching them the law to prepare them for entering into the Promised Land. And Moses is exhorting them to walk in obedience to God's law, walk in obedience to God's commands, because then God will bless them. And that is the theme of the book of Deuteronomy. The theme of the book of Deuteronomy is obedience to God. Obedience to God will lead to the blessings of God. And that was the case for Israel. In their own history, they could look back and see when they obeyed God and kept His commandments, things went well for them. And when they disobeyed God and rebelled against His commandments, things didn't go so well for them. And so there's a direct correlation between Israel's obedience and God's blessings. And in the New Testament, we read that we show our love for God and our love for Jesus Christ by our obedience to His commandments. That's how we express our love and gratitude to Jesus Christ. We obey His commands. Jesus said, "If you love me, you will keep my commandments." And so our obedience flows from our love for Jesus Christ. And our love for Jesus Christ flows from His love for us, right? We love Him because why? He first loved us. And so we respond to His love by obedience. And that's how we express our love for Him. Because of His sacrifice on the cross for us, to save us, we now show our love for Him by our obedience. And we also read in the New Testament that God blesses those who obey Him. So this is a New Testament principle as well. Jesus said, "Blessed are those who hear the word of God and keep it." Those who hear the word of God and keep the word of God, they do what the word of God says, they will be blessed. Also, James chapter 1, verse 25 says, "He who is a doer of the word and not a hearer only, but a doer, will be blessed in what he does." And so if you obey the Lord, generally speaking, if you're a Christian and you obey the Lord will bless you. It doesn't mean you'll never have any trouble in your life. You'll never have a trial. You'll never get sick. You'll never have car trouble. Doesn't mean that. It just means, generally speaking, obedience to God leads to a blessed life. The Bible says the way of the transgressor is hard. It's just a harder way to live. But obedience brings spiritual blessing, things like joy and peace from God. So now we come to chapter 7. In chapter 7, verse 1, it says, "When the Lord your God brings you into the land which you go to possess." Now you can stop right there. I want you to note here, first of all, that the Lord is bringing Israel into the land, and the Lord their God is giving the land to them as an everlasting possession. Taking the land of Canaan was not Israel's idea. It's not something that Israel came up with. It's not like Israel just decided to invade the land of Canaan and conquer that land and annex the land of Canaan without provocation or something like that. This was God's doing. The Israelites were slaves in Egypt, and God miraculously brought them out of their slavery and out of their bondage to bring them into this land that he is going to give them. They're not going to take it. God's going to give it to them. And when the Lord your God brings you into the land which you go to possess and has cast out many nations before you, it's going to be the Lord who casts out the nations before them. The Hittites and the Girgashites and the Amorites and the Canaanites and the Perizzites and the Hivites and the Jebusites. Seven nations greater and mightier than you. The Lord will cast out these nations that were dwelling in the promised land. The Lord will fight for them and cast out the nations for them. They will not cast out the nations in their own strength. They will not cast out the nations in their own might and power. It will be a work of God on their behalf. He says here at the end of verse 1 that these nations that are dwelling in the promised land are greater and mightier than Israel. Israel was not capable in their own strength of conquering these nations and defeating these nations that were dwelling in the promised land. It is something that God must do through them. Otherwise, they will not succeed. And the promised land is a picture of the abundant life in Christ, or the Spirit-filled life. The Holy Spirit works in us and through us to defeat your flesh, to defeat your sin nature, your old man. We cannot overcome the flesh in our own strength and in our own power. We're too weak. Our flesh is too strong. Our old sin nature is too strong. It's greater and mightier than our will. The Holy Spirit of God overcomes our flesh for us and through us on our behalf. It's not a matter of you trying harder. It's not a matter of you praying more or reading your Bible more or serving more or getting, that's how you overcome the flesh. It's a work of the Holy Spirit. The Holy Spirit does it for you, and the Holy Spirit does it through you. Over in the New Testament, in Galatians chapter 5, if you're taking notes, verse 16, I say then, walk in the Spirit, and you shall not fulfill the lust of the flesh. Walk in the Spirit, and you will not give in to the desires of your flesh, the old man that still dwells in you, the body of death, as Paul calls it in Romans chapter 7. You won't give in. You won't be ruled by your flesh if you walk in the Spirit. Romans chapter 8, verse 13. Listen to what this says. For if you live according to the flesh, you will die. But if by the Spirit you put to death the deeds of the body, you will live. How do you put to death the deeds of the body? It's by the Spirit. It's a work of the Holy Spirit in your life. As you walk in the Spirit, as you yield to the Spirit, the Holy Spirit does it in you, and the Holy Spirit does it through you. Again, you don't overcome the flesh or the old man or your sin nature by just trying harder and doing more. It's by yielding to the Holy Spirit. Now, notice in verse 1, seven nations are listed that dwelt in the promised land. And as we go through the volume of the book of the Bible, we see that there were actually more than seven nations that dwelt in the promised land. Approximately 12 nations dwelt in the promised land, but these are the seven largest nations and most powerful nations that lived in the promised land. That's why they're referred to as the seven nations. So there's seven, you know, main, big, powerful nations dwelling in the promised land, and the seven nations became associated with the pagan Gentile nations that lived in the promised land. Now, in the New Testament, this is for you Bible nerds here. In the New Testament, the Gospels record two different occasions when Jesus miraculously fed the multitudes with just a few pieces of bread and some fish. You guys remember those stories?
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0: Well, turn with me over to Mark chapter 6. And I want to look at these two together. In Mark chapter 6, we have the first feeding of the multitudes. In verse 30, it says, "Then the apostles gathered to Jesus and told him all things, both what they had done and what they had taught." Jesus just sent them out on like a mission trip. Now they've come back and they're giving the report. In verse 31, Jesus said to them, "Come aside by yourselves to a deserted place and rest a while. For there were many coming and going, and they did not even have time to eat." Speaking of the apostles, the demand of the ministry was such

high-speed boat kind of thing. So it's going to take them a while to get over to that location. So they had enough time to run around to that location. And so when they get to that location, all the multitudes followed them there. Verse 34 says, "And Jesus, when he came out of the boat, he saw a great multitude, and he was moved with compassion for them because they were like sheep, not having a shepherd. And so he began to teach them many things." Here Jesus sees this crowd that has a great need. They're like sheep without a shepherd, and he's moved with compassion for them. And Jesus has the power to do anything for them. I mean, he can do anything. And what does he choose to do? Teach them. He gives them a Bible study. Here is the Son of God, God incarnate, and he can do anything to meet their needs. And what will meet their needs more than anything else? The Word of God. And he just gives them a Bible study because that's what they need the most. "And when the day was now far spent," verse 35, "his disciples came to him and said, 'This is a deserted place. Already the hour is late. Send them away that they may go into the surrounding country and villages and buy themselves bread, for they have nothing to eat.'" You know, it's late in the day. They don't have any food. We're out in this deserted place. Send them away so they can go to some of the villages nearby and get some dinner. "But he answered and said to them, 'You give them something to eat.' And they said to him, 'Shall we go and buy 200 denarii worth of bread and give them something to eat?'" I mean, how are we ever going to feed all these people? "But he said to them, 'Well, how many loaves do you have? Go and see.' And when they found out, they said, 'Well, we've got 5 loaves and 2 fish. And then he commanded them to make them all sit down in groups on the green grass. Right? He causes us to lie down in green pastures. He's our good shepherd, Jesus Christ. "And so they sat down in ranks in hundreds and in fifties. And when he had taken the 5 loaves and the 2 fish, he looked up to heaven and he blessed and broke the loaves and gave them to his disciples to set before them. And the 2 fish he divided among them all. And so they all ate and were filled." Now look at verse 43. "And they took up 12 baskets full of fragments and of the fish. Now those who had eaten the loaves were about 5,000 men," so not including women and children that were there. "And they take up 12 baskets, it says in verse 43, and it's small baskets here. The word that is used here in the Greek for baskets, it refers to like more, think more like a lunchbox. It's a very small basket. But of course, the number 12 makes us think of the 12 tribes of Israel. And what this miracle is demonstrating is that Jesus is the bread of life for Israel, the 12 tribes of Israel. So that's the first feeding. Now we want to look at the second feeding. Look over in chapter 7, verse 31, just so we get a geographical context here. "And again, departing from the region of Tyre and Sidon, Jesus came through the midst of the region of Decapolis to the Sea of Galilee." He's way up in the area of Tyre and Sidon. He leaves that area. He comes down to the Sea of Galilee. And instead of going to the right towards Capernaum, he goes to the left. And he goes to the other side of the Sea of Galilee to an area called the Decapolis. A Decapolis means the 10 cities. These were 10 Roman cities. And they were pagan cities. Jews generally didn't live over in the Decapolis, and they didn't go over to the Decapolis because it's completely pagan over there. It's completely Gentile over in that area. But this is where Jesus goes. He goes over now to the Decapolis. And while he's over in the Decapolis, that Gentile area, there's the second feeding takes place. Look at chapter 8, verse 1. "In those days," so again, he's over in the Decapolis. He's over in that Gentile pagan area. "In those days, the multitude being very great, having nothing to eat, Jesus called his disciples to him and said to them, 'I have compassion on the multitude because they have now continued with me 3 days and have nothing to eat. And if I send them away hungry to their houses, they will faint on the way, for some of them have come from afar.' And then his disciples answered him, 'How can one satisfy these people with bread here in the wilderness?
We're out here in the middle of nowhere. Isn't it amazing that just two chapters before

0: where they saw Jesus feed 5,000 men plus women and children, and not one of them says, do that trick you did. You know, do that miracle thing with the bread again. They're in a similar situation, and they say, what we're going to do? Don't we do the same thing, though? You get in a situation, and you've been in a similar situation before, and you saw God work it out. Now you're in that same type of situation again, and I don't know what's going to happen. I don't know how this is all going to work out. And God works it out again, and we still don't get it. So verse 5, he asked them, how many loaves do you have? And they said, 7. And so he commanded the multitude to sit down on the ground, and he took the 7 loaves and gave thanks and broke them and gave them to his disciples to set before them. And they set them before the multitude. They also had a few small fish, and having blessed them, he said to set them also before them. So they ate and were filled. Now look at verse 8. And they took up 7 large baskets of leftover fragments. Now those who had eaten were about 4,000, and he sent them away. And immediately he got in a boat with his disciples, and he came to the region of Dalmanutha, which is back over on the other side of the Sea of Galilee. But I want you to note here in verse 8, this time there's 7 baskets left over, and it's 7 large baskets, we're told. By the way, this is the same word for when Paul had to escape from the city of Damascus in a basket, and they lowered him down out the window. So these are baskets that are large enough for a person to get into. So these are the really large baskets here. With this second feeding, the second feeding takes place in the Decapolis, in the Gentile area. The number 7 brings to mind our passage back in Deuteronomy chapter 7, the 7 Gentile nations that were dwelling in the Promised Land. With this second feeding, the second miracle, Jesus shows that he is also the bread of life for the Gentiles. Jesus is the bread of life for both the Jews and the Gentiles. What about the different basket sizes? You've got 12 small baskets. You've got 7 large baskets. Well, the baskets represent the church. It's mostly Gentiles who are putting their faith and trust in Jesus Christ for salvation, and only a small remnant of the Jews. It's mostly Gentiles, hence the 7 large baskets in the Gentile area. And it's a remnant of Jews, hence the 12 small baskets representing the Jewish believers in Jesus Christ. And so this 7 nations, way back in Deuteronomy chapter 7, they come back into the story with Jesus here with the feeding of the 4,000 in the area of the Decapolis. Now, go back with me to Deuteronomy chapter 7, and we're just on verse 2. So, verse 2, and when the Lord your God delivers them over to you, again, this will be the Lord's doing. The Lord will deliver those nations over to Israel. You shall conquer them, and you shall utterly destroy them. So he's giving them instructions on what they should do when they enter the Promised Land and the Lord begins to give over these nations to them. They are to conquer them and to utterly destroy them. You shall make no covenant with them, nor show mercy to them. The nations dwelling in the Promised Land, they represent the flesh, or your old sin nature. It's a picture, it's a type of your flesh. Again, the Promised Land is the abundant life we can have in Christ, a life of fruitfulness and abundance and blessing and richness. To enter into the abundant life in Christ, or the Spirit-filled life, we must crucify our flesh.
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1: It's time for Enduring Word. 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
2: If you are called of God, you may add to them. Friends, I want you to think about that. Maybe sometimes we think that there's so many people serving the Lord and so much that's already been doing that there's no place for us to add to it. Just put it in that context. Draw an illustration from this experience in the life of Solomon. Even though he received tremendous wealth and riches from his father David to build the temple, he nevertheless said, I can add to it. And so can you, in the way that you serve the Lord and further his kingdom.
1: There is no if you've been called, you have. There's no mistaking it. You have been called to serve the Lord and to serve his people. In what capacity? Well, that's between you and God. In today's message, Pastor David will encourage you to get plugged into a church and serve. Ask God what your giftings are. Ask him where you should be giving, and ask him when you should serve. Then all you need to do is obey and go do it. Go serve God's people and, in turn, bring him the honor and glory. Now here's Pastor David in 1 Chronicles chapter 22 as he begins his message, David's Charge to Solomon.
2: Today we're going to take a look at 1 Chronicles chapter 22, which mainly concerns David's charge to his son Solomon. Now, 1 Chronicles chapter 22 verse 1 belongs to the previous section as a summary statement of how David came to purchase the threshing floor of Ornan the Jebusite. 1 Chronicles chapter 22 verse 1 reads as this, Then David said, This is the house of the Lord God, and this is the altar of burnt offering for Israel. We dealt with verse 1 of chapter 22 with our previous study because it really belongs to the end of chapter 21. But now, starting at verse 2, we continue with the work that David did to prepare the temple that his son Solomon would later build after David's death. So first we're going to consider how David gathered men, material, and a vision. Starting now at verse 2 of 1 Chronicles chapter 22. So David commanded to gather the aliens who were in the land of Israel. And he appointed masons to cut hewn stones to build the house of God. And David prepared iron in abundance for the nails of the doors of the gates and for the joints, and bronze in abundance beyond measure, and cedar trees in abundance. For the Sidonians and those from Tyre brought much cedar wood to David. Verse 2 tells us that David commanded to gather the aliens who were in the land of Israel. Now, of course, it goes without saying, we're not talking about aliens in the sense of extraterrestrials, people from other planets. We're talking about non-Jews, people from neighboring countries. Now, 1 Kings chapter 5, verses 15 through 18, describes how these people were actually put to work in the building of the temple later in Solomon's day. There were some 70,000 slaves, many of them from other nations. And they gathered together not only this workforce from predominantly Gentile nations, but then also verse 4 says that they gathered materials in abundance, including cedar trees in abundance. The cedar trees of Lebanon were legendary for their excellent timber. And this means that David, and Solomon after him, wanted to build the temple out of the best materials possible. But I want you to consider this. They didn't have the attitude, well, we're only going to build this temple with Jewish labor, or no, we're only going to build this temple with Jewish supplies, or wood, or metal, whichever they came from Jewish lands. No, that wasn't the idea at all. They were willing to build this great temple to God with what we might call Gentile wood and using Gentile labor. You see, friends, this was a temple to the God of Israel, Yahweh, the covenant God of Israel. But it was not only for Israel. Only Jews built the tabernacle, that is, the tent of meeting that preceded Solomon's temple. But Solomon's temple was built by both Jews and Gentiles. It is interesting, too, also that verse 3 mentions that they had iron in abundance. This is because Israel as a land and as a culture was really progressing into the Iron Age. And this is so doubt when they got many of the iron producing Philistines and their technology and their expertise into the making of iron. Now, verse 5 describes David's vision for the preparation of the temple. Here we go, verse 5. Now David said, Solomon, my son, is young and inexperienced, and the house to be built for the Lord must be exceedingly magnificent, famous, and glorious throughout all countries. I will now make preparation for it. So David made abundant preparations before his death. You see, even after David's death, Solomon knew that he himself was young and inexperienced. Even as David said of Solomon here in verse 5, Solomon said it of himself in 1 Kings chapter 3, verse 7. So when Solomon understood this about himself, when he was offered a choice of anything he would ask God for, he asked for the wisdom to lead God's people. Now, he understood this, David that is. Solomon later did understand it as well. So he asked the Lord to give this ability for Solomon to be able, as verse 5 says, a house to be built for the Lord must be exceedingly magnificent. Now, Solomon had the same vision for the glory of the temple, and he built it according to David's vision of a magnificent, famous, and glorious building. You see, the vision Solomon had for building the temple was breathed into him through his father's influence. In my mind's eye, I can almost picture the old David and the young Solomon poring over the plans and ideas for the temple and doing it together with excitement. You see, David knew that it was not his place to build the temple, but he had the right vision for what the temple should be in general terms, and he passed that vision on to his son. Therefore, it tells us here in verse 5, so David made abundant preparations before his death. This indicates that David was at peace with the idea that he himself could not build the temple, and David was content to prepare the way for his son Solomon to build it successfully. You see, all the work that David did for the building of the temple was important for the author of Chronicles to document, to report to us, the readers. Because the exiles who returned from Babylon, they needed encouragement. They needed inspiration for their work of rebuilding the temple. And the fact that David, the greatest earthly king of Israel, had such a hand in those things was helpful for them. Now, starting at verse 6, here's David's testimony to the call to build the temple, and this is part of a section which examines David's exhortation to his son Solomon. Look at how it continues here, starting at verse 6. Then he called for his son Solomon and charged him to build a house for the Lord God of Israel. And David said to Solomon, "My son, as for me, it was in my mind to build a house to the name of the Lord my God. But the word of the Lord came to me, saying, 'You have shed much blood and have made great wars. You shall not build a house for my name, because you have shed much blood on the earth in my sight. Behold, a son shall be born to you, who shall be a man of rest, and I will give him rest from all his enemies all around. His name shall be Solomon, for I will give peace and quietness to Israel in his days. He shall build a house for my name, and he shall be my son, and I will be his father, and I will establish the throne of his kingdom over Israel forever.'" Now, verse 6 describes for us how David charged Solomon to build a house for the Lord God of Israel. You see, this was not a suggestion that David gave his son Solomon. It was an idea that was just offered to him. This was a sacred charge for Solomon to fulfill. David knew that he could not fulfill this last great work of building the temple himself. He could only do it through Solomon after David went to his own reward. And there was a sense in this, in which the two men had their work tied together so that if Solomon failed, David would have failed also. You see, specifically, verse 7 tells us that David wanted to build a house to the name of the Lord my God. Notice this. J. Parton Payne, in his commentator, takes notice of the fact that the temple was to be built for the name of the Lord. And this means more than his reputation or more than his honor, but ultimately for his person, for who God was. So David and God were aligned on the desire to build a temple. Yet verse 8 explains why God told David, I don't want you to build the temple. Look at it here in verse 8. God told David, you have shed much blood and have made great wars. You shall not build a house for my name. Now, what I find fascinating about this is that the explanation that we find here in 1 Chronicles chapter 22, verse 8, this explanation was not previously recorded. It wasn't recorded in the record in 2 Samuel. It wasn't recorded previously to this in 1 Chronicles. And here we see one of the reasons why God did not want David to build the temple and why he chose Solomon instead. Because God wanted, as verse 9 says, a man of rest and a man of peace to build a house to him. Now, friends, don't get the wrong idea here. It wasn't that David's wars were wrong or that David's wars were ungodly, or that he often acted unrighteously when he shed blood. No, friends, David's wars, for the most part, were right. They were godly. He acted righteously in the defense of the people of Israel in the extension of God's purposes. But it was that God wanted his house to be built from the context of peace and rest and victory. The Lord wanted this house to be built after the victory and from the victory, not that it was to be built in the midst of struggle. It would be a work after the pattern of Zechariah chapter 4, verse 6, which says, not by might nor by power, but by my spirit, says the Lord. And so God commanded David, you're not going to be the one to build my temple. There's blood on your hands. You've been a man of war. I want a man of peace and a man of rest to build my house. And that will be David's son, Solomon. Now, look, let's continue on here, starting at verse 13. Now, my son, again, this is David speaking to Solomon. Now, my son, may the Lord be with you, and may you prosper and build the house of the Lord your God, as he has said to you. Only may the Lord give you wisdom and understanding and give you charge concerning Israel, that you may keep the law of the Lord your God. Then you will prosper, if you take care to fulfill the statutes and judgments with which the Lord charged Moses concerning Israel. Be strong and of good courage. Do not fear nor be dismayed. So David here extends what we might call a blessing to Solomon. Verse 11, may the Lord be with you, and may you prosper and build the house of the Lord your God. You see, the author of Chronicles, who was likely, or maybe we should say possibly Ezra, again writing after the return from the Babylonian exile, the chronicler emphasized David's legacy and Solomon's mission to build the temple. And this building of the temple would become by far Solomon's greatest accomplishment. Yet if he was to do it, he should do it with this kind of heart and this kind of devotion to the Lord described in verse 12, that you may keep the law of the Lord your God. You see, David knew that Solomon could not be strong or could not be courageous without obedient fellowship with God. And in this place of obedient fellowship, then Solomon would prosper in all that he did. Friends, this is a very common way of God dealing with his people under the old covenant. That was a covenant where God promised great blessings on a covenant obedient Israel and great curses upon a covenant disobedient Israel. And if they wanted to be blessed, if they wanted to be secure, if they wanted to be prosperous in all that they did, they had to, at verse 12 says, they had to keep the law of the Lord their God. Now, towards this end, so that Solomon would fulfill these things, David exhorts him further in verse 13, be strong and of good courage, do not fear, nor be dismayed. You see, Solomon could take courage, and he could reject fear, because God promised David that as long as his sons walked in obedience, that they would keep, they would retain the throne of Israel. That's a promise that God made to David in 1 Kings chapter 2, verses 1 through 4. And let me just repeat that promise again. God promised David that his dynasty would last forever as long as his sons walked in obedience to God. And may I simply remind you that that was an amazing promise. No matter what the Assyrians did, no matter what the Egyptians did, no matter what the Babylonians did. And here I'm just mentioning these great empires who surrounded Israel on different sides of their national boundaries. No matter what the Assyrians or the Egyptians or the Babylonians did, as long as David's sons were obedient, as long as they followed God with all their heart and with all their soul, then God would establish their kingdom. He would take care of the rest. You know, I find a similarity, an allusion here to something that Jesus said to his disciples. He said this, Jesus told his disciples that they should seek first the kingdom of God and its righteousness, and all these other things would be added unto us. To sort of summarize what Jesus said there, he said, you put me first in everything. You walk rightly with me, and I'll take care of everything else. Well, that was a glorious promise that Jesus made to his disciples, but there's an early form of this made to David and his descendants. As a nation, people of Israel, the people of Judah, the kingdoms that would come from the tribes of Israel, they would remain invulnerable to other nations as long as they walked obediently to God. Now, of course, we know the sad state of their history. They did not. And in their falling away, eventually their kingdom fell away. First the northern kingdom to the Assyrians, then the southern kingdom of Judah to the Babylonians, and then they were restored first to the southern kingdom, and then for a while beyond that in the kingdom of the Maccabees, and then eventually Israel comes back now as a nation. Since 1948, and it remains to be seen what God will do with them in this age, but we know that it will all lead to his glorious restoration and fulfillment of his promise to the Jewish people. He will make them into a Jesus and Messiah accepting people instead of largely a Messiah rejecting people. Okay, continuing on here in 1 Chronicles chapter 22, starting at verse 14, we see what David did to prepare for the temple. Here we go, starting at verse 14. Indeed, I have taken much trouble to prepare for the house of the Lord. 100,000 talents of gold and 1,000,000 talents of silver, and bronze and iron beyond measure, for it is so abundant. I have prepared timber and stone also, that you may add to them. Moreover, there are workmen with you in abundance, woodsmen and stone cutters and all types of skillful men for every kind of work. Of gold and silver and bronze and iron, there is no limit. Arise and begin working, and the Lord be with you. So here we see this glorious charge that David gave to his son Solomon. Hey, I've gathered all the supplies. I put everything in place. When I pass from the scene, get to work, and may the Lord be with you. David expresses this heart in verse 14, where he said this, I have taken much trouble to prepare for the house of the Lord. You see, David took seriously his mission to prepare the way by bringing both security and bringing treasure to Israel and to his successor, Solomon. With these two advantages, he could build the house of the Lord, with the security and with the treasure. And man, was it treasure. Verse 14, David mentions 100,000 talents of gold. Now, friends, I'm not even going to attempt to put that into modern terms. Let me just say this. This is an enormous amount of gold. It's so much that some Bible commentators believe that this large number is a scribal error. Some believe that it's accurate, but there's others believe that this was a mistake made by a scribe, a copyist. Yet, even allowing for a possible error on behalf of a copyist, David clearly amassed significant resources for a temple that he would never build. I just want that to sink into your heart, to sink into your soul. David amassed so much in terms of resources, in terms of planning, in terms of implementation for a work that he would never perform, only in the generation to come after him. You see, even allowing for all those enormous resources that David had gathered, he told his son Solomon to receive those great resources and, as verse 14 says, to add to them. I like what Adam Clark had to say about this, just about that idea that Solomon, as verse 14 says, was to add to the resources that David already provided. Adam Clark puts these words into the mouth of David. Save, as I have saved, out of the revenues of the state, and you may also add something for the building and splendor of this house. This was a gentle, though pointed, hint, which was not lost on Solomon. You see, Solomon became a man of enormous wealth as well, much of it inherited from his father. But on the other hand, he managed what he had wisely. Now, think for a moment about this idea that David had so much for Solomon to build with, and yet he still told Solomon, add to it. Charles Spurgeon sort of took that idea and spiritualized it, especially for people regarding ministry. Spurgeon said this, quote, "Cannot I put my hand on some young man's shoulder and say to him, you may add to it. You have a good voice. You have an active brain. Begin to speak for God. There are numbers of godly men in the gospel ministry. If you are called of God, you may add to them." Friends, I want you to think about that. Maybe sometimes we think that there's so many people serving the Lord and so much that's already been doing that there's no place for us to add to it. Just put it in that context. Draw an illustration from this experience in the life of Solomon. Even though he received tremendous wealth and riches from his father David to build the temple, he nevertheless said, I can add to it. And so can you in the way that you serve the Lord and further his kingdom. And then verse 16, David encouraged Solomon and told him, arise and begin working, and the Lord be with you. You see, David made all the preparation, but it would have been in vain if Solomon did not do as verse 16 says, begin working. He actually had to do the work and do it with the confidence that the Lord was with him. You see, David here is a wonderful example of someone who works in the background, someone who receives none or little credit for his work. Nevertheless, the job can't be done without him. I mean, think about it. David gathered the materials for the temple. He prepared some of those materials. David won the peace with the surrounding nations that Israel needed to build the temple. David found and purchased the site to build the temple. David established the plans for the temple, and David organized and commanded the administration and the servants of the temple.
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1: Shall we turn in our Bibles to Amos chapter 6? The northern kingdom of Israel has become apostate. They are living in luxury, carelessness, indifference towards God, when suddenly their peace is disturbed because of an unknown person to them who suddenly arises in Bethel, one of their cities of worship, and begins to denounce their worship, begins to denounce the northern kingdom, and begins to prophesy the judgment of God. Amos suddenly appeared on the scene, telling of the judgment of God that is soon to come upon this apostate kingdom. And in chapter 6, continuing his denunciations, he declares, "Woe unto them that are at ease in Zion, that are trusting in the mountain of Samaria, which are named for the chief of the nations, to whom the house of Israel came. Pass unto Calna, and see, go from there to Hamath the great, then go down to Gath of the Philistines. Be they better than these kingdoms, or their borders greater than your borders? Ye that put far away the evil day and caused the seed of violence to come near, that lie upon the beds of ivory and stretch yourselves out on your couches and eat the lambs out of the flock and the calves out of the midst of the stall, that chant to the sound of the viol and invent instruments of music like David, that drink your wine out of bowls and anoint yourself with the oils, but you are not grieved for the affliction of Joseph." And so he describes now the conditions that existed in the northern kingdom that were actually perpetuating its destruction. At ease in Zion. They were trusting in the mountains of Samaria. They felt that their cities were well defensed, that the city of Samaria, a very great stronghold, actually Samaria sets on the top of a mountain. And they had ingeniously brought water into the city by a spring that was several miles away on another hill and had brought a tunnel all the way along and up into Samaria, and by the process of water seeking its own level, as the pool on the other hill would fill, of course it would bring the water to the level there within Samaria. And so they had a good source of fresh water within the city. The city had the strong walls, the great towers, and built on the hill, they felt that they were impregnable as far as their enemies were concerned. And so they were trusting in their military strength, in their strategic location, rather than really trusting in the Lord. And so the prophet said, "Now go to some of these other cities that have fallen. You think that you're any stronger or greater than they were, and yet they've been taken. You say that the evil day is far off, but in reality you are hastening your own destruction. There are always those who will mock the prophet of God by saying, oh, you know, that's not going to come for years. Oh, the things that you're talking about, they're way down the road. We're going to go on, you know, we've got enough oil for the next 100 years. You know, let's use up the supply. Don't have to worry about it. And in that attitude, actually, you're only hastening the evil day of judgment. Now, the kingdom of Samaria had become very prosperous under Jeroboam. In the excavations of that city of Samaria, in excavating the ruins, they found furniture made out of ivory. And so this is not a figure of speech, but he's talking about literal things that were happening. They were stretching themselves out on their beds of ivory and upon their ivory couches. It was quite a vogue thing to have ivory furniture. As they feasted on their lambs and upon their pen-fed calves, as they were just indulging themselves in wine and music, in luxurious living, living in the lap of luxury, and yet judgment is waiting right around the corner. They weren't really grieved over the afflictions of Joseph. Therefore, these who are living in the lap of luxury are going to be the first to go into captivity. The Lord God hath sworn by himself, saith the Lord, the God of hosts, I abhor the excellency of Jacob, I hate his palaces. Therefore, I will deliver the city up to the enemies and all that is in it. This is again one of those places where it declares that God swore by himself. Now, we do not really practice the taking of oaths much anymore. It used to be a very common practice where a person would seek to affirm that what he is saying is really true. He would swear to the truth of his statement. And he would always swear by something greater than himself. You couldn't say, well, I swear by my name that I'll do it. Your name might not be any good. So you'd swear by my mother's honor, or you'd swear by heaven, or I swear by God that I will do it. That was to confirm what a person was saying. Now, Jesus said, you really shouldn't be doing that. You shouldn't have to be doing that. If you say yes, you should mean yes. If you say no, you should mean no. Therefore, to take an oath or to take a vow is really superfluous. Be a man of your word. Let your yes be a yes. Let your no be a no. So that you don't have to swear to declare that you're going to do it or you're not going to do it. Just if I say I'm going to do it, let my word be as my bond. But God, on occasions, wanted to impress how definite was his decision in a certain matter. To establish the covenant so that they would know that this indeed is what God will do. God would swear. But who is he going to swear by? There's nothing greater in all the universe to swear by. He's the greatest. And so he would always have to swear by himself. And so God, to confirm the covenant with and the oath to Abraham, swore by himself, saying, "And in blessing, surely I will bless thee," confirming that covenant. Now God is, Amos is saying that God is swearing to the fact that he abhors the excellency of Jacob and the palaces, and he promises to deliver the city up to the enemies, and God did do just that. "It shall come to pass, if they remain 10 men in one house, they'll all die. And a man's uncle shall take him up, and he that burns him shall bring out the bones out of the house, and shall say to him that is by the sides of the house, 'Is there yet any with thee?' And he shall say, 'No.' Then shall he say, 'Hold thy tongue, for we may not make mention of the name of Jehovah.'" Now, he's talking about the destruction that's going to come. The people are going to be slaughtered. They'll come to the houses. And to take the bodies of those that have been slaughtered, to burn them. And it was a very common practice to cremate the bodies. There are some people today who wonder about the practice of cremation. Is it scriptural or is it biblically right or wrong to be cremated? It was a practice in the Old Testament to cremate bodies. Saul's body was cremated. I do not know of a single scripture that condemns cremation. I personally have no problems with cremation. They can do with my body whatever they please. I'll care less. Once my spirit has moved out of this old house, I don't care how they dispose of the house. To me, cremation only speeds up the natural processes and will do in 37 minutes what nature will do in 37 years or so. So I have absolutely no problem with cremation. There are some people that have problems, and if you have a problem, then, you know, let the worms eat it. Once I move out of this house, this old tent, I then have a building of God not made with hands, eternal in the heavens. And so what they do with the tent could concern me, you know, just less. I don't care. I do care on another sense. I don't want people going into Hawk to buy some fancy coffin for this old carcass. I think that's ridiculous. You know, I

over the carcass. We ought to make a greater to-do over the person. Behold, the Lord commands, and he will smite the great house with breaches and the little house with clefts. Shall horses run on the rocks? Will one plow there on the rocks with oxen? Now, of course, you really need to go over to the land of Israel to appreciate those scriptures, because there are just hillsides that are just barren rock. And horses just don't run on the rocks. Nor is there any value in trying to plow them. Ye have turned judgment into gall, the fruit of righteousness into hemlock. Ye which rejoice in a thing of nothing, which say, have we not taken to us horns by our own strength? But behold, I will raise up against you a nation, O house of Israel, saith the Lord, the God of hosts. And they shall afflict you from the entering in of Hamath unto the river of the wilderness. So, God's rebuke against them. Now the Lord showed unto Amos certain judgments, whereby he could bring his judgment against Israel. These were shown to Amos, no doubt, in the form of a vision. And thus hath the Lord God showed unto me. And behold, he formed the grasshoppers, literally the locusts, in the beginning of the shooting up of the latter growth. And lo, it was the latter growth after the king's mowing. And it came to pass that when he had made an end, that is, the locusts had made an end of eating the grass of the land, as he saw in the vision, the locusts coming in and destroying the green crops completely. Then I said, O Lord God, forgive, I beseech thee. By whom shall Jacob arise? For he is small. And so the Lord repented for this, and it shall not be, saith the Lord. Now, here is language with which we are bound, by which we seek to describe the actions of God. And as we use human language to describe the actions of God, it makes it as though God has the same kind of human reactions that we have. The word translated repent should probably better be translated relented. So God relented. The Bible tells us that God is not a man that he should lie, nor the Son of Man that he should repent. God doesn't change, and the word repent means change. Behold, I am the Lord God, I change not. But as we look at the activity of God from our human standpoint, there are times when it would appear that God did change. That God started to do a certain thing and then did not carry through with it. And so from my standpoint, describing the action of God from a human standpoint, because I am bound by language that deals with human beings, I have to use the language of man and say, well, God changed. As though he changed his mind. God doesn't change his mind. God is not a man that he should lie, nor the Son of Man that he should repent. But we are using human language to describe the activities of God, and therein we have a problem. So I have to use some words to describe what went on. So I use a human term, but it isn't really an accurate term in describing the activity of God. So God showed to him a vision of the locust destroying the crops. This is one way by which God could bring his judgment against

0: the nation. As he sees the devouring locusts, the crops destroyed, he cries out in intercession to God, "Oh God, don't do that. Forgive, I beseech thee." And so God relented. He did not bring the plague of locusts. One thing that we might note here is the intercession of the prophet for the people. And this indeed is commendable. It is quite a stark contrast to what we will read next Sunday night when we get to Jonah and his prophecies against the Ninevites. How that he became angry when God didn't wipe them out. He was far from interceding for the Ninevites. He was just the opposite. He was encouraging God to destroy them. Wipe them out, Lord, and became extremely angry with God when God didn't wipe them out. In fact, sat down pouting and asked God to kill him. "You don't want to kill them? Just kill me then, Lord. I don't want to live." So here is the prophet of God interceding. And of course, this is always more true to the purpose of God for the prophet, that he would intercede for the people. You might have to declare the judgment of God that is going to come. Nonetheless, we still intercede. We don't declare God's judgment that is coming with a, you know, "God's going to get even with you, you wicked people," you know. It's just, if you continue in your wickedness, this will be the inevitable result.
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0: May the Lord be with you and bless you and keep you. 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And may you experience God's power and God's strength, helping you to overcome. That you will not be overcome with evil, but you will overcome evil with good through His Spirit working in you. May you come into a deeper relationship of love, love for God and love for each other. God bless.
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Lord, come and inhabit the praises of your people. How many of God's people do we have out there tonight? 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

0: I'm so glad that today we live under God's mercy, amen. Mercy, not receiving what we do deserve because of our sins. And grace, receiving what we don't deserve, and that because of what Christ has done for us. James 2:13 says, "For judgment is without mercy to the one who's shown what? No mercy." Mercy, though, he says, triumphs over judgment. Mercy triumphs over judgment. That mercy offered is offered by Jesus.
1: I remember when I was younger, I used to be a really bad kid. But sometimes my parents would show me mercy by coming in early from my time out and saying, "It's okay, you can come out now." At that moment, I didn't deserve it. And yet my parents wanted to show me what God's mercy meant for me. In today's message, Pastor Mark says you get to live in the mercy of God every day. He sent His Son for you, not because you deserve it, but because He loves you and values a relationship with you. Well, let's join Pastor Mark in the book of 1 Kings, chapter 2, as he continues his message, Establishing the Kingdom.
0: Verse 19, "Bathsheba therefore went to King Solomon to speak to him for Adonijah, and the king rose up to meet her and bowed down to her and sat down on his throne and had a throne set for the king's mother. So she sat at his right hand, and then she said, 'I desire one small petition of you, don't refuse me.' And the king said to her, 'Well, ask it, my mother, for I will not refuse you.' So she said, 'Well, let Abishag the Shunammite be given to Adonijah, your brother, as wife.' And King Solomon answered and said to his mother, Now why don't you ask Abishag the Shunammite for Adonijah? Ask for him the kingdom also, for he is my older brother for him, and for Abithar the priest, and for Joab the son of Zariah, man. Why don't you just ask for the whole kingdom, Mom? Don't you know you've been had? Don't you see behind this snake? Don't you see what he's trying to do?'" Solomon sees right through this scheme. That's just, you know, why don't you just give him the whole, why don't you just ask the whole kingdom be given back to him? Verse 23 says this, "Then the king Solomon swore by the Lord, saying, 'May God do so to me and more also, if Adonijah has not spoken this word against his own life.' Now, therefore, as the Lord lives, who has confirmed me," notice that, "confirmed me and set me on the throne of David, my father," the Lord has done this, guys. Again, the anointing, the call, the testing, the prophecy, "who has established a house for me, as he promised, Adonijah shall be put to death today." Today. "So King Solomon sent by the hand of Benaiah, the son of Jehoiada, and he struck him down and he died." Adonijah, I should say, spoke this word against his own life. Look back at 1 Kings 1:50. Look at verse 1, verse 50. Here is when Solomon gave Adonijah mercy. Verse 50 says, "Now Adonijah was afraid of Solomon, so he arose and went and took hold of the horns of the altar. And it was told Solomon, saying, 'Indeed, Adonijah is afraid of King Solomon, for look, he has taken hold of the horns of the altar, saying, Let the king Solomon swear to me today that he would not put his servant to death with the sword.' Then Solomon said," and here it is, "'if he proves himself a worthy man, not one hair of him shall fall to the earth. But if wickedness is found in him, he shall die.'" He proved himself to be an unworthy man. He just couldn't let things lie. He had to go and start scheming. He proved not himself to be a worthy man. Pride and anger and vengeful heart did not allow him to enjoy his life at home. He was a schemer from the beginning, and eventually it showed, and he was taken out. Benaiah, the son of Jehoiada, struck him down, he died. Moving on from there, taking care of business, verse 26, we see here that Abithar will be exiled. Now, Abithar was that priest, again, that went with Adonijah. And so here it says, "And to Abithar," verse 26, "the priest, the king said, 'Go to Anathoth, to your own fields, for you are deserving of death. But I will not put you to death at this time, because you carry the ark of the Lord God before my father David, and because you were afflicted every time my father was afflicted. So Solomon removed Abiathar from being a priest. He disqualified him from being a priest, from the ministry to the Lord, that he might fulfill the word of the Lord which he spoke concerning the house of Eli at Shiloh. Abiathar disqualified himself for the ministry by his disloyal act toward God's chosen king. Not just against David, but remember, he was God's chosen king. And in going with Adonijah, he proved himself disloyal to God and to David. Shelved from ministry. Shelved in ministry and ministering to the Lord. Solomon showed his mercy, even though he deserved death, but in doing so, he was also fulfilling prophecy. Not sure if Solomon realized this concerning the house of Eli at Shiloh. Now, during the days before the kings, if you remember our First Samuel studies, there was a prophecy spoken against Eli that the lineage of priests from his ancestry will be no more. His family will one day cease being priests because of Eli's lack of discipline and removing his two sons from the priesthood. For he allowed them to go on, to continue in their wickedness, to continue to be priests there at the tabernacle. They were sleeping with women who came for prayer. They were taking of what was God, the offerings. Remember we studied that? Man, they were so wicked, but yet their father, who was the high priest, would not fire them, would not get rid of them. And because of that, God said that your household will no longer have a priest in ministry. And isn't it interesting that it played out right here? Right here. One disloyal act, one turning of the back from God, and the king that was on the throne disqualified this man from ministry. I can't imagine being disqualified by the grace of God. I can't imagine not being able to serve God in ministry. You know, I found this long quote. I heard somebody say, it's a long quote, from Martin Lloyd-Jones. And it was referenced in another article. I just wanted to read it for you. He says, there are certain things in this life that are patently opposed to God and his righteousness. There is no question about that at all. We know there are bad, and we know there are harmful. We know they are sinful. I say that to hunger and thirst after righteousness means avoiding such things such as we would avoid the very plague itself. If we know there is an infection in a house, we avoid the house. We segregate the patient who has a fever because it's infectious, and obviously we avoid such persons. The same is true in the spiritual realm. But it does not stop at that. I suggest that if we are truly hungering and thirsting after righteousness, we shall even avoid things that tend to dull or take the edge off our spiritual appetites. There are so many things like that, things that are quite harmless in themselves and which are perfectly legitimate. Yet if you find that you are spending too much of your time with them and that you desire the things of God less, you must avoid them. That is a common sense argument. You may say, what was so wrong about going with this Adonijah? He was the oldest. You know, by the playbook, the oldest should have been the king. He should have been heir apparent. But not in God's economy. Not with God's will. God already prophesied that it would be Solomon, that he would be the one. And through this, we find out that Adonijah knew that. Yet he defied it. And he went on to be a self-made king. And this priest went along with him. And now he finds himself being shown mercy, being able to live, but now disqualified and just being sent home. Go back to the fields. You'll be a gardener now. Go back to the fields. I know pastors today, unfortunately, that they have disqualified themselves. They haven't lost their salvation, but they're bartenders now. And they're gardeners or landscapers. And I know their heart. I believe that their heart would be to minister to sheep again. This man was disqualified. Abiathar, this priest, stopped following the man who had God's anointing on his head and followed a man that would be king by disloyalty. The man who was ordained to this office of king. It's a sad story. Well, now we go to Joab. I mean, he's just boom, boom, boom, just taking care of business here. We go to Joab. I kind of, verse 28, I kind of entitled this Joab's final battle. The battle is of himself. The battle is eventually. A man or a woman will have to deal with self. I pray that it happens quick in people's lives. Because when you start to battle self, you realize that you're lost and a sinner and in need of a Savior. Well, here we see that the news came to Joab, and it was bad news. Hey, what's up? Solomon's taking people out, man. This Benihana guy, I mean, he's just, you know, he's just taking people out. For Joab had defected to Adonijah, and though he had not defected to Absalom, so Joab fled to, here it is, the tabernacle of the Lord, and took hold of the horns of the altar. Joab imitated what Adonijah did in finding refuge by taking hold of the horns of the altar. One scholar stated that not only the tabernacle, but let alone the altar, is a place where Joab infrequently ever visited, if he ever visited it at all, if he ever went to the tabernacle, if he ever went toward the altar, if he ever worshipped. And now we find them at this altar holding on to the horns. The horns of the altar spoken of here, as we said, is that bronze altar, that brazen altar, which is located in the courtyard inside the tabernacle. It was made of bronze with horns on each corner. The altar was used by the priest, listen, to make blood sacrifices for man. It was there where the animal was cut. The blood was spilled. The sacrifice was there in order to atone for their sin. Now listen, check this out. Here's a man that was described by King David last time we were together, who was a man with innocent blood on his belt, around his waist, and on his sandals. Innocent blood, who's now seeking mercy and grace, of which he never shown to others. His hands were on the altar, but his heart was far away from God. And David instructed Solomon, remember, to not allow Joab's gray hair to go down to the grave in peace. And Solomon followed that order. Look at verse 29 to 34. And King Solomon was told, Joab has fled to the tabernacle of the Lord. There he is, by the altar. Then Solomon sent Benaiah, the son of Jehoiada, saying, go strike him down. So Benaiah went to the tabernacle of the Lord and said to him, thus says the king, come out. And he said, no, but I will die here. Benaiah brought back word to the king, saying, thus says Joab, and thus he has answered me. Then the king said to him, do as he said, and strike him down and bury him, that you may take away from me, notice this, and from the house of my father, the innocent blood with which Joab shed. So the Lord will return his blood on his head, because he struck down two men more righteous and better than he, and killed them with the sword. Abner, the son of Ner, the commander of the army of Israel, and Amasa, the son of Jether, the commander of the army of Judah, though my father did not know it. Their blood shall therefore return upon the head of Joab and upon the head of the descendants forever. But upon David and his descendants and upon his house and his throne, there shall be peace forever from the Lord. What's not mentioned is Absalom. Remember, David gave the order that do not kill Absalom. But he went ahead and killed Absalom. But he's not considered in this scripture or these paragraphs because he wasn't a righteous man. Benaiah, the son of Jehoiada, went up and struck and killed him. And he was buried in his own house in the wilderness. What a way to go. Here's a man that took these horns of the altar, which was known as to be a refuge, almost like a city of refuge. We spoke about this last time. And yet, It was just a play. It was just something that, you know, he was trying to find, you know, to rescue his own skin. You know, skin for skin, man will do whatever he can to rescue himself. This was the battle between Joab and Joab. There was no confession of sin. There was no cry for help toward God. He didn't even know how to do that because he never knew the true God. I'm so glad that today we live under God's mercy, amen? Mercy, not receiving what we do deserve because of our sins. And grace, receiving what we don't deserve, and that because of what Christ has done for us. James 2:13 says, "For judgment is without mercy to the one who's shown," what? No mercy. Mercy, though, he says, triumphs over judgment. Mercy triumphs over judgment. That mercy offered is offered by Jesus to all who call upon his name for salvation. It's for those who seek a personal, not an impersonal relationship with God, but a personal relationship with God's only Son, who was the final sacrifice given on a wooden altar on a hill outside of Jerusalem, Mount Calvary, offering himself for all of mankind. You can have that personal relationship, if I'm speaking to anyone here tonight. You can have it. No longer will you see God as the guy in the sky, the big man upstairs, the main judge, but your heavenly Father and your Lord and Savior. You can have that by asking Christ to come into your life. Well, moving on, in verse 35, notice he says here, "The king put Benaiah, the son of Jehoiada, in his place," meaning in Joab's place, "over the army." So he becomes the commander of the army. "And the king put Zadok, the priest, in place of Abiathar." So these are loyal replacements. These are men that were loyal to David, to God. Loyal to the one who God called to the kingdom. And now these replacements, these guys will now take the place of those other men who have either disqualified themselves from ministry or now are dead. And then verse 36 to 46, we see here that he deals with Shimei. "Then the king sent and called for Shimei and said to him, 'Build yourself a house in Jerusalem and dwell there, and do not go out from there anywhere. For it shall be on the day you go out and cross the brook Kidron, know for certain you shall surely die. Your blood shall be on your own head.' And Shimei said to the king, 'The saying is good, as my lord the king has said, so your servant will do.' So Shimei dwelt in Jerusalem many days." It was after crossing the brook that Shimei cursed and threw rocks at David, remember? And David reminded Solomon of this. But David told Solomon, you know, use your wisdom, but take him out, basically. But here we're showing again that Solomon is showing mercy, showing him grace by allowing him just to go live within the city. Stay within the walls of the city. You live there. Don't go out, or your blood's going to be on your own head. He's the guy that cursed out David. He's the guy that threw rocks at David as David was fleeing from his son Absalom. Now, he is never to cross over that brook, because it was as David crossed over that brook, came over to the area of Mount of Olives and that area there, that this guy Shimei shows up and he begins to throw rocks at him and he begins to curse him out. He says, never again the rest of your life you are to cross over that Kidron. The Kidron Valley laid between Jerusalem and Bahurim. Now Bahurim is where Shimei is from. He's also a Benjamite. This was good. This was interesting. He could have taken him out. He could have killed him. But for whatever reason, Solomon showed mercy to him. Maybe, you know, trying to win Benjamites, you know, trying to kind of win them or whatever the case may be. We really don't know. But we do know this, that Shimei was from Bahurim. And he was a Benjamite. And what Solomon is doing is keeping Shimei from stirring up an insurrection against him in the city through his brethren, the Benjamites. So appeasing the Benjamites, keeping Shimei in this city, for whatever reason, he shows him this grace. He says, if you stay within the walls, you will live. Now, the author, whether it's, you know, as we shared, it could be Jeremiah or another prophet at this time, he gives us a little insight. He goes about 3 years into history. And in verse 38, he says, and Shimei said to the king, saying, is good, and so on. Verse 39, now it happened at the end of 3 years that two slaves of Shimei ran away to Achish, the son of Maacah, king of Gath. And they told Shimei, saying, look, your slaves are in Gath. So Shimei arose, saddled his donkey, and went to Achish at Gath to seek his slaves. And Shimei went and brought his slaves from Gath. Gath was 20 miles from Jerusalem. So here he disrespects the word of Solomon. I just don't get it. So verse 41, and Solomon was told that Shimei had gone from Jerusalem to Gath and had come back. Then the king sent and called for Shimei and said, excuse me, did I not make you swear by the Lord and warn you, saying, know for certain that on the day you go out and travel anywhere, you shall surely die? And you said to me, the word I have heard is good. Why then have you not kept the oath of the Lord? I like how he puts the Lord first. And the commandment that I gave you. The king said moreover to Shimei, you know, as your heart acknowledges, and there it is, his heart, all the wickedness that you did to my father David. Therefore, the Lord will return your wickedness on your own head. Shimei, you know you got a pass. You know I showed mercy toward you. I could have taken you out, but I didn't. And you know all the wickedness you did to my dad. And when you were given this grace, you were given this period, you know, to live in the walls, but you disrespected that. You disrespected God, and you disrespected my own word. And now your wickedness is on your own head. Verse 45, but King Solomon, he says, shall be blessed, and the throne of David shall be established before the Lord forever. So the king commanded this guy, this poor guy, Benaiah, the son of Jehoiada, and he went out, and he struck him down, and he died. Thus the kingdom was established in the hand of Solomon. So he finally took out the ones that needed to be taken out for the hope of Israel, for the longevity of his kingship, the one Solomon who has been called by God, prophesied by God, now is sitting on the throne. This young man, this young king, has done some pretty big things here. And it wasn't personal. Sometimes you can get that mixed up, but it was for the kingdom, it was for the peace of Israel, it was for, you know, ensuring that they will not try again to take the kingdom or to stir anger up or anything else for Israel.
1: 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Some were godly rulers, but those who weren't brought godly judgment upon themselves and their people. 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You can also give us a call at 540-373-8683. Again, that's 540-373-8683. Thanks again for joining us today in the book of 1 Kings. Pastor Mark has more to say about this Old Testament book next time. We hope you'll be right here with us, exploring the history of the kings of the Bible and learning to trust in God even when things look bleak. Pastor Mark will be back with more great teaching here on Straight Up.

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0: Welcome to Verse by Verse, the teaching ministry of Pastor John Reed from Calvary Chapel, Northwest Reno. 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
1: Daniel chapter 4, verse 19. Grow back in God. It's kind of after you've been chopped down by God, He wants to grow you back. After He's broken you, He wants to heal you. After He shatters you, He wants to restore you. And we are learning from the story about the sovereign Lord that does as He pleases. And if you will not humble yourself, He has His methods to humble you. But His purpose in humbling you is to exalt you, to elevate you. But we don't want to be too big for our britches. We don't want to say we're too big to fail, because God can show us how small we really are. I think from these lessons, too, we're learning what Jesus taught, to seek first the kingdom of God and not our own kingdom, as we see from the great emperor of the world, Nebuchadnezzar. Hear Daniel's repeat of the dream. So we're going to repeat the dream that we had read last Sunday. Let's jump in verse 19. Then Daniel, whose name is Belteshazzar, was appalled for a while as his thoughts alarmed him. And the king responded and said, Belteshazzar, do not let the dream or its interpretation alarm you. Belteshazzar replied, My lord, if only the dream applied to those who hate you and its interpretation to your adversaries. God can reveal His will and even the future through supernatural gifts like dreams. It's even prophesied in the end times that God would speak to us through dreams. And I believe if you are a Christian, you have the Holy Spirit, and with the Spirit comes His gifts and His supernatural charisma, talents, if you will, the ability to interpret dreams, to dream dreams. And it is God's communication from heaven to earth through these powerful dreams. Now, when God gives you a revelation, a prophecy, a dream, tells you something about someone else, gives you a message that you must share with others, He may give you a scripture, a prayer, or a thought, you have to have the courage to share it. Now, I believe the dream is not that difficult to interpret. Some parts of it I don't know, some parts I do, some parts Daniel's going to tell us. But I think the great minds and the sorcerers and astrologers and diviners of the day, they might have known part of its interpretation, but they didn't have the guts to tell the king what it meant, because it is a gloomy, horrible dream, and it's about horror that's going to come upon the emperor of the world. And it can be a dangerous thing to tell the emperor the truth. You may lose your head. But Daniel has the courage, he has the strength to get God's message and to share it. And here's the downfall. God can give you a word, a message, but do you have the faith and the strength and the courage to tell it to that person, to tell it to their face? Because sometimes the message is not always positive, like here it is a negative message. And Daniel's telling the king, I wish that this dream was about somebody else. I wish it was happening to your enemies, Nebuchadnezzar, and not to you. There's a proverb that says, deceitful are the kisses of an enemy, but faithful are the wounds of a friend. A true friend will tell you the truth, even if it hurts, even if it seems like an insult. And so it is with Daniel. He's a faithful friend. He's going to tell the king the truth. Verse 20. The tree that you saw, which became large and grew strong, whose height reached to the sky and was visible to all the earth, that humongous global tree that filled your dream. Verse 21, whose foliage was beautiful and its fruit abundant, and in which the food, in which was food for all, under which the beasts of the field dwelt, and in whose branches the birds of the sky lodged. It is you, O King. You are the tree. It is your greatness. You're the emperor of the known world. It is your empire, Babylon the Great, known throughout millenniums, thousands of years. I mean, the fame of Babylon, its towers, its temples to the gods, its architecture, its might, its wealth, its power, its the richest empire known to man. I mean, even the Hanging Gardens of Babylon are considered one of the seven wonders of the ancient world. Who has not heard of Babylon? It is you. That tree and its branches and its leaves and its fruit represent all the splendor and wealth and materialism, the power of the great Babylon and its emperor Nebuchadnezzar. For you have become great and grown strong, and your majesty has become great and reached to the sky, and your dominion to the end of the earth. I think Nebuchadnezzar is the epitome of the most successful, wealthiest, famous, powerful human on earth. I mean, a lot of us have tried, you know, climbing a ladder of success. I want to be the CEO. I want my company to expand. I want to become famous, be a superstar, you know, American Idol, you know. I want to be the next Oprah or Bill Gates or Steve Jobs. And we think of powerful, influential, successful, famous people of the world. Nebuchadnezzar outbeats them all. The great emperor of Babylon. Verse 23. In that the king saw an angelic watcher, and of course heaven is watching us, yes? The angels and God himself from his throne is watching the great empire of Babylon. A holy one descended from heaven, a messenger, and saying, this was his message, chop down the tree and destroy it, yet leave the stump with its roots in the ground, but with a band of iron and bronze around it. In the new grass of the field, let him be drenched with the dew of heaven. Let me stop there. Heaven is watching all that we do. And heaven has sent a messenger to the great emperor. And the message is, God's going to chop you down to size. The bigger you are, the harder you'll fall. Yes. Too big for your britches. You've become arrogant and proud. Can I say, God does want to bless you. God does want to make you great. God does want to use you. But when you become proud and arrogant and boastful, and you think you're God, and you're thinking your kingdom, and you're hurting people, and you're doing it the wrong way, then God's got to give you an attitude adjustment. God's got to chop down your tree, and he's going to do a timber in your life. Have you been there? And he has his way of chopping us down. Nebuchadnezzar, you're going to get chopped down, and all these things are going to happen to you. New grass. You will be surrounded by new grass. Who eats new grass? Animals. You ever see little bunnies that come out? And the different animals, they want the new grass because it's soft, it's tender, it's more desirable, and it's better animal food. And Nebuchadnezzar, you will be driven out, and you will eat grass like an animal. This is your future that heaven decrees. And let him be drenched with the dew of heaven, and let him share with the beasts of the field until seven periods of time pass over him. Now Daniel's going to interpret the dream. Understand Daniel's interpretation. And here he goes, 24. This is the interpretation, O king, and this is the decree of the Most High, the highest God, the true God, which has come upon my Lord, the king, that you be driven away from mankind, and your dwelling place be with the beasts of the field. Your servants, your royal court, will drive you out of the palace, out of your business, out of your home, out of your kingdom. You will be driven away by mankind. Why? Because he's going to lose his sanity. He's going to act like an animal, and they're going to drive him out to the field where the animals live. Nebuchadnezzar, out to the farm you will go, out to the pasture, because you are acting like an animal and we cannot live around you. Was it not the demoniac had legions, thousands of demons, and because he had become so evil and violent and nasty as he tore off his clothes, running around naked, the people had to drive him out. And you know where he lived? In the cemetery. He lived in the tombs, in the caves. He lived outside of mankind because he was a madman and violent and dangerous and nasty. And so it will be with Nebuchadnezzar. He will live with the animals. This will be his dwelling place. And you will be given grass to eat like cattle. It will be his fodder. It will be his feed to eat hay and stubble and grass like an animal and not like a man. Have you ever been driven out? Have you ever been kicked out of your house and into the doghouse you will go? Because of fighting or craziness or, you know, and you're sent out to the yard, to the garage, sleep with the dogs. Nebuchadnezzar, and be drenched with the dew of heaven. You will live outside and the rain will come upon you. That will be your shower and your tub. And seven periods of time will pass over you. It's not really clear these increments of time. Is it 7 days? Is it 7 weeks? Is it 7 months? Is it 7 years? My guess is 7 years. I think when you are so proud and so arrogant, your periods of time will be long. Now, if you humble yourself, if you turn to God, if you repent, then your periods of time will be short. But I think the greatest man, you know, the most boastful, proud, arrogant man that loved himself needed 7 years to adjust, to be humbled, to be broken, to be cut down, to be shattered. And God has his methods of breaking us. It seems horrible, but it's really for your good. Because in the end, after he breaks you, he will heal you and put you back together. He will make you even better. And now you'll be wise and you'll have the right attitude toward God and your fellow men. You see it. 7 periods of time, 7 years, I believe, you will live like an animal. I think of the prodigal son. It doesn't really tell us how long was it, 7 days, 7 months? You know, a long time. He had wasted his father's estate. He had blown the family inheritance. And he ends up in the pig pen, yes? And he envies the slop of the pigs. And he's living like an animal for a while. You know, maybe you are in the pig pen and you're realizing, I'm living like an animal instead of like a child of God. Until you recognize that the Most High is ruler over the realm of mankind and bestows it on whomever he wishes. It is your lesson. You have to be in this school of hard knocks. You have to be in the pig pen for a while until you wake up, until you realize that it's God who rules, that it's Jesus who is king, that it's about the kingdom of heaven and not your own kingdom. Until you realize God is running the show and not you. That's a hard lesson to learn. And from some of us, if you get too cocky, too arrogant, too, you know, narcissistic, loving yourself, you know, God's got to adjust you, prune you, yes, cut you down to size. 26. And in that it was commanded to leave the stump with the roots of the tree, your kingdom will be assured to you after you recognize that it is heaven that rules. There's hope. There's redemption. The good news, well, the bad news is God has chopped you down. The good news is he's left your stump and he's left your root system and he has a plan to regrow you a different way. Isn't it in the military, they break you and in boot camp, they kind of tear you up, tear you down, so they can build you back up the way they want you to be. See, God's tearing you up because he's making you into a new man, a new woman of God with a different mindset and purpose and goal. And you must give in and say, Uncle to heaven. You must surrender to God and say, Jesus, you are Lord, not me anymore. God, you sit on the throne and not man. 27. Therefore, O King, may my advice be pleasing to you. Here's Daniel's personal advice to the emperor. Break away now from your sins by doing righteousness, and from your iniquities by showing mercy to the poor, in case there may be a prolonging of your prosperity. Well, King, what I would do if I was you is I would repent. Turn from your wickedness. Turn from your sin. Turn to God. Stop doing the wrong things, and in the place of your sin, start doing the right things. Start doing right.

on the corner with the sign, so I got to go find them, and you could tell when someone's pushing a shopping cart or carrying, their house on their back, and I'll drive up to them, roll down my window, and they run to me, and I hand it to them, and I would say, God bless you, and, oh, yes, God bless you, oh, this is such a blessing, and I try to look at their face, I try to see their expression, I try to have that compassion, because I think the normal response is, don't look at them, don't make eye contact, tell them you don't have any money. And I like the survival sex because it's what they really need. They don't need money. They need the food, they need the supplies, they need the deodorants and the, hygiene products and the little Bible and the tracts and stuff. And you see them looking at it, and they get so excited, and it changes me. Because sometimes I'm lost in my own little kingdom, and now I'm seeing, this is a real person who has real needs, and I need to touch them, and I need to converse with them, and I need to meet their needs. And it's like Daniel, feed the poor. It's like Jesus, help the needy. It is Christianity, and it changes you. See God's dream fulfilled. Now, when it's a dream from God, from heaven, when it's the real McCoy, it will happen to you. The prophecy will come true. And so it does with Nebuchadnezzar 28. All this happened to Nebuchadnezzar, the king, the emperor, the greatest, most powerful man on the globe. Verse 29. 12 months later, he was walking on the roof of the royal palace of Babylon. Have you ever sat back and thought, look at my gorgeous house. Oh, my portfolio and all my investments. And I'm diversified. Oh, and my business is booming. My wonderful family, all my pictures. Look at what I have built, and I'm enjoying it. And, the pictures and the buildings and walking on top of it all. Maybe the map, and somehow you have a summary of it all. Isn't it great? Verse 30. The king reflected and said, is this not Babylon the Great, which I myself have built as a royal residence by the might of my power and for the glory of my majesty? It's worse enough to think it. Now he's saying it. It's me. It's my. It's I, me, mine. I did it all. It's my glory. It's mine. You see the arrogance, the pride. I think of Lucifer, the beautiful, powerful, angelic messenger of God who brought music and worship before God's throne. And it's the I wills. There's three of them. I will ascend my throne above the stars of God. I will set myself up like the Most High. I will. And he tried to take over heaven in his arrogance and in his pride. And can I tell you, nobody can take over heaven. No one can dethrone God. No one can defeat the Lord Jesus Christ. And you know what heaven did? They booted him out. God didn't even have to battle him. God's like, Michael, take care of my light work. And Michael throws Lucifer, and of course a third of the angels fall because of pride. The I wills, the me, mine, I did it. 31, while the word was in the king's mouth. See, before he could finish, God interrupts. A voice came from heaven saying, King Nebuchadnezzar, to you it is declared, sovereignty has been removed from you.
your time.

0: is up. Memo from heaven, we no longer need your services. You've been replaced. You're fired. I want a divorce. I'm running away. It's over. It's destroyed. Somebody else is getting all your stuff. You have been removed. 32. And you will be driven away from mankind. And your dwelling place will be with the beasts of the field. You will be humiliated. You will not live with people anymore. You will be driven into isolation. You will live in a field and you will live like an animal. You will eat grass. They call it bianthropy. It is a mental disorder of believing that you are a cow.
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2: Would you turn in your Bibles, please, to 1 Peter chapter 2. I don't want to offend you if you're a country music fan, but you've heard the old joke, what do you get when you play country music backwards? You get your home back, your wife back, your car back, your dog back. And that's because country music is sort of notorious for recounting a lot of bad luck, losing things, losing opportunities, losing jobs. There was a song years ago, a country song, very famous, written by Johnny Paycheck, who incidentally went to prison. It's called Take This Job and you Remember It, right? Shove It. And I'm calling this message, Take This Job and Love It. Show of hands, how many of you love your job? That's it? I was actually doing that to look at my staff to see if how they were faring. Years before Johnny Paycheck ever wrote his song, Peter wrote a letter and gives better lyrics than anything that Paycheck ever could have written. The song that he wrote, by the way, was a song about losing his love, losing his girlfriend, and then because of that, walking out on his job, because after all, as the lyrics say, I lost my reason for working here. Well, we're going to begin in 1 Peter chapter 2, and we're going to look at four verses beginning in verse 18. But before we even get there, I just want you to remember that the theme that Peter is addressing is a theme of living your life in such a way as to leave before the world a compelling Christian testimony. In other words, the world is always watching to see why we do what we do and believe what we believe and why they might do something like that. And so look at verse 12 where he says, having your conduct honorable among the Gentiles. That's the theme of this. Here's how to live your life before an unbelieving world in an honorable way. And he talks about several ways to do this. Societally, before the government, the relationship of the Christian to the government, as we saw last week, is to submit, to subject ourselves, to be good citizens. Number two, socially, that's what we're going to look at today, between the employee and the employer, or in this case, the ancient slave and his master. And then finally, a wife to an unbelieving husband in chapter 3. But we're going to look at verse 18. It says in verse 18, servants, be submissive to your masters with all fear, not only to the good and gentle, but also to the harsh. For this is commendable if, because of conscience toward God, one endures grief, suffering wrongfully. For what credit is it if, when you are beaten for your faults, you take it patiently? But when you do good and suffer, if you take it patiently, this is commendable before God. For to this you were called, because Christ also suffered for us, leaving us an example that you should follow in his steps. Next to your home, your job is where you spend most of your time. In fact, more than half of your waking hours will be spent on the job. It's estimated that by the time you are 70 years old, you will have spent 20 solid years working. Now, don't mishear that. I didn't say by the time you're 70, you will have worked 20 years. You will have worked many more years than that. But you will have worked nonstop 20 years in labor, in work. Now, because we spend so much time there, the workplace then becomes for us as believers a stage that unfolds the grace of God before unbelievers. It's a chance to make an impact. As our Lord said, let your light so shine among men that they may see your good deeds and glorify your Father who is in heaven. And honestly, some of my best years of ministry were in the secular workplace. I was able to reach people that would never think about coming to church, never had any interest in God. They were agnostic or they were atheistic. Most all of them were antagonistic. And I had an opportunity to have conversations with them and to spend weeks and months and even years with those people in secular settings. In fact, I was often asked, because I brought a Bible to work when I had some downtime, I'd read it, or I'd read a commentary, or I would share my faith or invite people to an event like church. I remember a lot of people saying, Skip, do you think you'll ever go into full-time ministry? And I always said, I am in full-time ministry. Talking to you right now, this is as good as it gets. And sometimes we can make an impact far greater than any pastor or evangelist could, because you're right there with them. Did you know, I read a study, did you know that 50% of Christians have never heard a sermon on work? When I read that, it sort of puzzled me, because I thought, 50%? Well, they don't come here, because I've given several sermons on work. But in that study, 70% have never had a theology of work or of vocation. And I want to change that. I want to look in these verses that we just read at four principles that emerge. Now, the verses that we just read tell us four things: a practical command, a potential complication, a powerful consideration, and a personal calling. That's how I've divided it. I like to outline everything in solid logical thought. And that's how it proceeds in those four swaths. They're written out for you in your worship folder. But you'll notice on your outline you have principles after that. Principle number one, all the way down to number four, and then there's a blank afterwards. That blank is not there to be left blank. It's there for you to write the principle in. And here's the promise I'm going to make, and I believe this. If you learn these principles and they become part of the fabric of your ethic, your work ethic, it will change your work life, your job forever. So let's begin with the practical command. Notice in verse 18, servants, be submissive to your masters with all fear. You could translate the term servants, slaves, because in the Roman Empire, when this letter was written, that was the workforce of the Roman Empire. And many of those in the audience to whom Peter is writing, Christians, found themselves in that position as servants or slaves. But the word for servant here is not the typical word for servant. Some of you know a little bit of Greek words just from being a Christian. And you know that the typical word for a servant or a slave is the word doulos, or the plural douloi. That is not the word that is used here, but it's the word oiketai, which means a household slave. Now let me explain. Household slaves could be anything from a doctor to a menial servant. They could be well-educated. They were educators themselves. They could be managers of an estate. They could be, as I mentioned, doctors, all the way down to menial laborers. It ran the gamut. The word master in our text, listen to it, despotoi. You've heard of a despot, an autocrat, a tyrant. That's the word that is used. It simply describes somebody who has unlimited and absolute authority over another person. So we're looking at the relationship between servants and masters. Slavery, 2,000 years ago, was an established institution. The Roman Empire had 60 million people who were slaves. Half of the Roman Empire were slaves. Now, to be fair, some masters were great masters. They loved their servants. They were like family to them and treated them like family members. But others were not. Others were cruel. They were harsh. And the slave had no rights. He had very little protection. And as a slave, he was considered a non-person. The Roman citizen looked at a slave as simply a piece of property. Did you know that? Now, that had been an ongoing idea for many, many years, because slavery has been around for a long time.
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2: The Greek philosopher Aristotle, and it's amazing how people quote Aristotle and read Aristotle and think he was so cool. Listen to his view on human rights. A slave is a living tool, and a tool is an inanimate slave. One of the Roman noblemen named Varro said, the only thing that distinguishes a slave from a beast or a cart is that a slave can talk. And one author recommended that if you're going to buy a farm, that you should toss out the old slaves to die because they're just broken tools. Okay, now get this, something else. If you were a slave and you ran away and you got caught, they would brand the flesh of your forehead once you came back with a big F. Not for you get an F on the test, but fugitivas, fugitive. This is a runaway slave. This is a fugitive. And he would be ill-treated the rest of his life. In fact, they could even be put to death without any kind of trial whatsoever. That's how little rights they had in that culture. So I wanted to paint that background. Now, what does Peter have to say to that group if they're a believer? Servants, be submissive. Whoa, whoa, whoa. What? You mean Peter doesn't say, servants, rebel? Servants, go on strike? Servants, hire lobbyists against the union? He says, servants, be submissive. Use your slavery in such a manner that even that is going to compel somebody to listen to your message. Now, I have to state something very plainly to you. Slavery is wrong on any account. It's wrong, and the Bible sees it as wrong. In fact, slavery goes against the very grain of the New Testament idea of redemption, which means to set somebody free by paying a price. Redemption is to set a slave and captured free by paying their redemption price. Also, every year the Jews celebrated and still do this, the yearly celebration of Passover, which celebrates their redemption. They were once slaves, Egyptian slaves under Pharaoh. Being set free, they still celebrate Passover. Now, having said that, we find it a little bit interesting, in fact, puzzling, that none of the apostles, including Peter, ever campaigned against slavery, nor did he ever tell a slave to rebel. That bothers some people. Well, why is that? Why doesn't Peter say, Peter, slaves rebel? You know, do something to get out of where you're at. Well, I could actually preach on that for weeks, and we don't have the time. So let me just give you a couple reasons. Number one, because slavery was such a part of the social fabric of these ancient cultures that predated Christianity for centuries. Not just the Roman culture, I quoted Aristotle back to the Greek culture, virtually every culture around the world, slavery was a part of that social fabric. Number two, because Christians were such a minority without any political power whatsoever that for them to lift a finger in that direction, they would be seen as more subversive than they were already known as. And so he says, submit. It's a very practical command. Servants, submit to your masters. But here's what you need to know. What the New Testament did is teach enough principles that eventually slavery would become undermined in the Roman Empire. Started in the 2nd century AD, by about the 4th century, there was no slavery. And virtually every resource I looked up to discover why, including Encyclopedia Britannica, was that enough people in the Roman Empire had now become Christians that they started looking at people differently. So it served to eradicate slavery. They started looking at people with compassion in the image of God, not a piece of property, but a human being like they were. And so slavery was abolished. As time went on, slavery persisted, but there were anti-slavery movements, usually led by Christians. In England, William Wilberforce is a notable example, along with his friend John Newton, who wrote the song Amazing Grace. In America, there were the abolitionists, mostly led by Christian believers. So New Testament principles that would say, submit to your harsh employer, your master, also gave enough information and inspiration that when a person adopted the Christian message, eventually it permeated his culture. So that's the practical command. And now I want to give you the principle to write down. Here's principle number one. Work hard and work well. Be a hard worker. Be the kind of worker that any employer would want to hire. How's that for being a Christian? Just work hard and work well. Many years ago, when I was jobless, I had been trained in the medical profession. My field was radiology, and I needed a job. And so I went to a local hospital, to a department. I put in my resume, and I had an interview, and they asked me questions, and at the end of the interview, they said this. It's the words everyone hates to hear. Thank you. We'll call you. Don't call us. We'll call you, which usually means bye-bye. You don't get the job. And I knew that, and I was turning around to leave, and I paused, and I remembered this idea, this text. I turned it, and I said, hey, listen, I know you're going to interview a lot of people, but I just want you to know something. If you were to hire me, I will be the best worker you have in your department. He sat up in his chair and he said, you got the job. Then I left going, oh dear. Now I got to make good on that promise, right? But isn't that what it's all about? Christianity in the workplace, this is a stage by which to prove that that is true. You want to be the kind of worker to an employer that they would want to hire and want to keep. Work hard, work well. Notice he says something in verse 18, that you are to be submissive to your masters with all what? Fear. It means respect. Be respectful. Don't be a bitter employee. Don't be the kind of person who always has a negative disposition. Work hard. Work well. That's a practical command. The second is a potential complication, for you'll notice as we go through verse 18 down in the words that follow that not every boss is good, not every boss is gentle. He says, be submissive to your masters with all fear, not only to the good and gentle, but also to the harsh. Harsh is a word, scolios. Ever heard of scoliosis? A twisted spine, it means a twisted person. Harsh. Twisted, crooked because of that. Now, if a person is that way, the employee is going to suffer. And you'll notice the wording in verse 19. You endure grief, he says. You are suffering wrongfully, he says. Verse 20, if you do good and yet you suffer. And why would they suffer? Because their boss, their master, is harsh. Ever had a boss like that? A harsh boss, and you just think, great, I thought this job was so cool, and that's my boss. And then it gets worse. You might be having that boss right now. You might be that boss. one job that I had, there was this supervisor that I had, and she didn't like me. One of the reasons she didn't like me is because I was a believer, and she just thought that stuff was hokey pokey, hocus pocus, weird stuff. But one of the reasons is that Monday mornings I would come in happy, and she just thought that is not possible. I came in like humming a tune, whistling, singing, and she finally turned to me and she goes, "Would you stop that?" I go, "What? Stop singing. It's Monday." She just resented any happiness on Monday morning. So it's very hard for me to do that. But I do remember that she would give me lots more work and the kind of jobs nobody else in the department really wanted. And life wasn't easy because of that. Here's the second principle I want to give you, and I want you to write this one down. Life is a mix of good and bad. Use both to advertise. Life is a mix of good and bad. Use both good and bad to advertise. You're going to have good bosses. You're going to have bad bosses. You're going to have great jobs that they ask you to do. You're going to have jobs that are distasteful and that you hate. But can I be as bold as to simply say, at least you have a job? I mean, can't we as believers just start right there and say, okay, you know, I really don't like what I'm doing here. I don't like this job. I don't like this situation, this work condition. I don't like, but you know what? You know what? I have a job. I get a paycheck. I have employment. And then to say beyond that, I believe the Lord put me here. It elevates your position, and it changes your attitude. You know, Harvard did a study. I was reading this week. Harvard did a study that when people get hired, you know what 85% of the time they get hired for? Their attitude, not their smarts. Only 15% of the time people get hired because they're really smart and they know facts and figures. 85% of the time it's attitude. And for believers, it ought to be the attitude of gratitude. Gratitude is the attitude that sets the altitude for living and for working, especially for work. So life is a mix of good and bad. Use both to advertise.
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1: Lord, why? Why is this happening to me?
2: When crisis or challenge hits, our lives are full of uncertainty. Pastor Greg Laurie says, don't let what we're uncertain about affect what we're certain about.
1: You know, life is full of questions. And even after we become Christians, we still have questions. I can be honest with you and say, I have questions for God. But one day, all of my questions are going to be answered, and yours are going to be too. Isn't that great to know?

0: More than 80% of Generation Z kids say they're stressed out. 4 out of 5. 1 in 3 adults lose sleep over their finances. And nearly 3/4 fear the future. Is that the way God wants us to live? Today on A New Beginning, Pastor Greg Laurie brings us a biblical antidote for the anxiety that grips our hearts. We'll follow the example of a reluctant warrior in the Old Testament and see how the same God that gave him courage can give us courage.
1: I want to look at what Jesus has to say to the person who is afraid. And that person might be you. You might come here to church today filled with fear or anxiety. And this is a story of a man who was afraid, and Jesus came to him. This man's name was Gideon. And Gideon was hiding from his enemy, the Midianites. And in his encounter with Christ, his life was changed. He went from being fearful to being faithful, from hiding to fighting, from panic to purpose. And man, you want to talk about things being upside down. Against the backdrop of Gideon's life, we have the book of Judges that introduces us to him. And in Judges 17:6, it says that in those days, Israel had no king, and whatever seemed right in the eyes of the people, they did. Everyone did what seemed right in their own eyes. If we were to put that in the 60s vernacular, we would say everyone was doing their own thing. And that's really true of our culture today. Everyone is doing what is right in their own eyes. So God raised up 13 judges to judge his people through these difficult times. And Israel was going from bad to worse. And when you contrast the book of Joshua, which that's a book of conquest, Judges is a book of defeat. Joshua is about the adventures and exploits of Israel as they obeyed God and entered into the promised land, while Judges is a book of unbelief and disobedience. And so everyone's doing what they want to do. And what happens? Jesus shows up. Jesus always shows up. No matter what you're going through, he will show up in your life. When things are going great and when things are not going so great. I think it's important for us to call on the Lord in the time of trouble. But it's also important for us to give thanks to him when he's gotten us through the time of trouble. I like what it says in James 5:13. If anyone is among you is in trouble, let him pray. Is anyone happy? Let him sing songs of praise. So probably right now, you're either in trouble or things are going reasonably well. If you're in trouble, pray. Absolutely pray. But if things are going well, just remember to give God thanks for that. So it's around 1256 BC, and Israel is reaping the consequences of bad decisions they made earlier. They were to drive out the inhabitants of the land. They were to destroy them, but they half did the job. And the Midianites were left, and they grew stronger. And now, as time has passed, the Midianites are dominating, even terrorizing the people of Israel. You know, it can happen in our own lives too. We'll deal with a certain problem in our life, but we won't deal with it completely, like a tree. You know how trees sometimes start tearing things apart as the roots spread through your yard? So you got to remove that tree. But you can't just chop the tree down. You got to take the roots out too. You got to take the stump out as well. Otherwise, it will come back again with a vengeance. And that's what Israel was facing, as things they should have dealt with earlier were now coming back to haunt them. But the Lord shows up and he brings deliverance to them through a man named Gideon, because Jesus meets fearful people where they are. So we're introduced to Gideon in Judges chapter 6, starting in verse 11. Read along with me. The angel of the Lord came and sat beneath the great tree at Ophrah, which belonged to Oprah Winfrey. No, I threw that in because you were thinking it. Of the clan of Abiezer, Gideon the son of Joash was threshing wheat at the bottom of a wine press to hide the grain from the Midianites. The angel of the Lord appeared to him and said, "Mighty hero, the Lord is with you." Kind of a funny scene. Here's a guy hiding from his enemies, hoping they don't see him. And an angel shows up and says, "Mighty hero, The Lord is with you. He's probably looking like, he's talking to someone else. What, you talking to me? Me, a mighty hero? The Lord is with you. And then Gideon says, well, if the Lord is with us, why has all of this happened to us? And where are all the miracles our ancestors told us about? Didn't they say the Lord brought us out of Egypt, and now the Lord has abandoned us and handed us over to the Midianites? And the Lord said to him, go with the strength you have to rescue Israel from the Midianites. I am sending you. We'll stop there. What a powerful text that is. Heard the story of a mother that was reading Bible stories to her little girl. And as she heard the great stories of the heroes of the Bible, Moses, Joshua, Daniel, Esther, and others, she said, Mommy, it seems like God was more exciting back then. You know, and you might wonder, well, why can't I see something like I see in the Bible? You know, you hear of things that have happened in the past. Oh, the Jesus Revolution. I hear about that. Why can't we have that in our generation? And maybe we're starting to have that right now, because God is certainly at work. Or you might say, well, God's working in that person's life. Why isn't he working in my life in the same way? God healed that girl. God provided for that guy. The Lord got this other person out of that crisis. But I'm still sick, and I still need his provision, and I'm still facing a crisis. And that's what Gideon was saying. Lord, why? Why is this happening to me? It's interesting. You know, life is full of questions. And even after we become Christians, we still have questions. I can be honest with you and say, I have questions for God. Unanswered questions. But I've learned in life that I cannot live on explanations, but rather on the promises of God. But one day, all of my questions are going to be answered, and yours are going to be too, when we stand before God. And 1 Corinthians 13 says, right now we see things imperfectly, like puzzling reflections in a mirror, but then we will see everything with perfect clarity. All I know now is partial and incomplete, but then I will know everything completely as I am known by God. Isn't that great to know? So Gideon says, why? And God responds with who? As in, you got the wrong question, buddy. Don't be asking why. Be asking, who should I turn to? So Gideon says, why is this happening? God says, I am with you. I'm with you. That's the answer I'm giving to you. You are not alone in what you are facing. And Christ appears to him. Now remember, we're calling these Christophanies. That's a theological term for an appearance of Jesus in the Old Testament. The first Christophany we looked at together was in the book of Genesis when Abraham offered his son Isaac in obedience to the Lord, and the angel of the Lord appeared, who was none other than Jesus Christ. Then we looked at Jacob wrestling with an angel, which turned out to be Jesus, because he said afterwards, I've wrestled with God and I've seen God face to face. Then Joshua, who encountered the angel of the Lord, or actually Jesus, before he went

0: going into battle against Jericho. And here we are now with Gideon having an encounter with Jesus. You say, well, Greg, you're wrong because the Bible says an angel of the Lord came to him. Well, actually, it says the angel of the Lord came to him. The angel. That's different from an angel. Now, if an angel were to appear right now, it'd be pretty awesome. Angels are magnificent creatures, and they are surrounding the life of the believer, and they are actively involved in our lives. And in fact, the Apostle John had an angel appear to him, and he bowed down to worship it, and he was strictly forbidden to do that by the angel. But this encounter is different because first it's identified as the angel of the Lord, and then the narrative shifts, and we find Gideon calling him the Lord. And also, this angel, or the Lord, says, I am sending you. So he uses the first person pronoun, assuming divine authority. So it's not an angel, it's Jesus. And Jesus is commissioning Gideon to lead the people of Israel into battle.
1: Pastor Greg Laurie will have the second half of his message in just a moment.
0: Hey everyone, I want you to know about our app called Harvest Plus. 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
1: Well, Pastor Greg has just taken us to the moment when the Lord had commissioned Gideon for battle. But Gideon isn't quite on board.
0: Gideon's thinking, you got the wrong guy. Are you kidding me? I'm the last guy you should choose to do this. Look at verse 15. But Lord, Gideon replied, how can I rescue Israel? My clan is the weakest in the whole tribe of Manasseh, and I'm least in my entire family. Another translation put it this way, I'm the runt of the litter. So not too long ago, I was thinking about buying a dog. My wife is not in favor of this, and she hates sweeping up after dogs. But I was looking at a possible dog because we have friends in the church. They have a chocolate lab, and it just had a litter. They said, do you want to come see the puppies? She said, Kathy said, don't buy a puppy. But I went over, and I'm playing with the puppies, and they're so adorable. And some were black and some were dark brown. And I said, ooh, I like this one. Oh, that one's spoken for. Okay. I like this aggressive one. Now, that one's already been bought. Oh. What about this one? That one's already spoken for. Well, what's left? And they show me this one kind of sad little puppy. He would just sit there, sort of fall over. Not really, but he was in the pick of the litter. He was the runt of the litter, literally. Now, I wish I could tell you, but I bought that puppy and he's a wonderful dog. I didn't buy him. I didn't want him. I don't know who ended up with him. But let me just say, even he would be better than any dog with the word oodle in its name. How many of you own some kind of an oodle, a labradoodle? Raise your hand. Get out. No, don't. Okay, now, let me give you my opinion. And it's not a criticism as much as it's an observation. Because I've wondered, what is with these oodles? What's with the labradoodles and all the rest of them? Because they all seem to have the same collective personality. They're very active. They run around a lot. They don't always seem to obey their owners. So I did a little deep dive and why is this happening? I'm not the only one who thinks it. They say the Labrador, very affectionate, loyal dog. Poodle, very intelligent dog. Something weird happens when you put it together. Oh, but Greg, they're hypoallergenic. Duly noted. Still. Anyway, I digress. So, because I know I'm offending people right now, and there's no point in going on. But you probably know I'm right. But Gideon was the runt of the litter. So Gideon says, who am I? And I love the Lord's response. Who am I? Verse 15, the Lord says, that's not the issue. It's who am I? Not who are you. Who cares who you are? Who am I? And I'm going to be with you. And the Lord calls him a mighty hero. Hey, mighty hero, the Lord is with you. I think Gideon felt more like a pathetic zero than a mighty hero. But God doesn't just see you for what you are, he sees you for what you can become. You know, we see a vacillating Simon. God sees a rock-like Peter. We see a hate-filled, persecuting Saul of Tarsus. God sees a powerful Apostle Paul. We see a frightened Gideon. God sees a military leader. And he chooses him. I mean, to call Gideon a mighty hero, that would be like seeing some kid who can't throw a football and saying, hey, Tom Brady, let me ask you a question. Or finding some kid who's failing in class and saying, Einstein, come up here. It's kind of a joke, but it wasn't a joke. God saw him for what he would be. But before public victory, we have to obey God at home. So the Lord says, here's your first test, Gideon. Before you lead the troops into battle, you got to make a stand in your home. So as it turns out, Gideon's father had erected an altar to Baal. The Lord showed Gideon he needs to tear the altar down, which Gideon did. And then the people were so angry, they said, we should execute Gideon. And the funny thing is his father was really moved by what he did and defended his son and got closer to the Lord as a result. But he took a stand in his own home. And I appreciate that. And I think it's important for us to never give up on our families, but also to remember this, the hardest people to reach with the gospel is your family. You know, and there comes a point where they don't need any more sermons. They need you to live the sermon. But every one of us should do everything we can to point our family to Christ. So if you're a kid living with your parents, be the best Christian kid you can be, especially if they're not believers. Do your chores, be responsible, be respectful, and that's how you can win your parents to Christ. If you're a Christian woman married to a non-Christian man, be a godly, loving woman. That's how you're going to reach them. The Bible even says you can do it without a word by the way that you live. And for a husband, if he is married to a non-Christian woman, he should love her as Christ loves the church. Even as we came to Christ because of his love for us, you can win that lady over in time, God willing. Don't give up on her. But I would like to say a word to men. How many men are there out there? Raise your hand if you're a man. Get up that muscular arm of yours. Men, God has called you to be the spiritual leader in your home. Ladies, you need to do everything you can to support him as the spiritual leader in your home. You should be able to say, guys, along with Joshua, as for me and my house, we will serve the Lord. Men, husbands, fathers, you should be reading the scripture to your children. You should be leading prayer. You should be saying, we're going to go to church now. You say, but what if my kids say, we don't want to go? Say, that's interesting. Get in the car, right? Be a man, be a leader, set an example. Here's some interesting stats you might consider. A survey was done that found if mother and father attend church regularly, mother and father, 72% of their children will attend regularly when they're young adults. That's pretty good. And chances are your kids when they're young adults are going to do the same thing. But it goes on. If only the father attends, 55% will attend church regularly. Sorry, ladies, if only the mother attends regularly, only 15% of the children will attend regularly. These are the stats. I didn't write them. But if neither mother nor father attends regularly, only 6% will remain faithful. You see how important an example is? You see how important that discipline is? So Gideon made a stand in his home. Now it's time to go to battle.

such good counsel for all of us. Pastor Greg Laurie is bringing us practical insights from our study of the commissioning of Gideon today, here on A New Beginning. And there's more to come in this message. You know, when it comes to leading our families, it's important to point out how crucial it is that we're following the Lord ourselves. We can't show the way until we go the way. Do you have a personal relationship with Christ? Pastor Greg, if the Lord is speaking to someone right now and they want to come to God to make a change,

0: 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Amen.
1: 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Many of our listeners have heard you mention that.
2: Yes.
1: Statistically speaking, you and Kathy had a high probability of divorce yourselves, and yet you've been married over 50 years. Whatever your secret is, you ought to write a book. How's that for a setup, Pastor Greg?
2: That's a good setup. Well, as a matter of fact, Dave, I did write a book. Now, I've written a number of books on marriage over the years, but this is a brand new book. And it's not just about marriage. It's about singleness as well. And the title of the book is, Am I Doing This Right? God's Design for Relationships That Last. This book is built on tried and true biblical principles. Listen, God has given us the user's manual of life. And the Bible tells us what our roles should be as husband and wife. Let me just illustrate. The Bible says, husbands, love your wives. And it also says, wives, see that you respect your husbands. Let's just think about that for a moment. Women need love and men need respect. That's not to say that women don't need respect and men don't need love. But it is to say the Bible specifically tells us as husbands to love our wives. You need to express your love to your wife. You need to verbalize your love to your wife. Last night we had a great meal that my wife made. It was ravioli. She hasn't made that for a long time. And I said, This is really good. Well, she didn't hear me. And at the end of the meal, she said, well, did you like it? I said, yes, I loved it. I said the beginning, oh, I didn't hear you. You know, women need affirmation. They need to be told you love them. They need to be told you find them beautiful. They need that affection. Men, they need respect. Sometimes women will undermine the man, tell him all the things he's doing wrong, tell him the things he isn't getting right. You need to just stop periodically and say to your husband, I love you so much. You're such a good provider. You're such a great husband. Thank you for all that you do. These are simple principles, and there's a lot more like it in this new book, Am I Doing This Right? God's Design for Relationships That Last. Why don't you order a copy? There's no charge. But we're going to give it to you for your gift of any size. 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Some can maybe send a little bit more. 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
1: Is the gift of tongues to be exercised in the church today? And if so, how? Here's Pastor Tom Keller.
2: One of the reasons I was so excited about Calvary Chapel when I read Calvary Chapel Distinctives is Chuck Smith's position on this. In a Calvary Chapel church, they do not allow the speaking in tongues during a worship service. The reason is because of Paul's position that if an unbeliever comes in and hears you speaking in tongues, he's going to think you're crazy. Isn't that true? So they don't allow the speaking in tongues in their normal service. What they do have is that they have people that speak in tongues in that language and want to exercise that. They have what they call an afterglow service afterwards.

0: blessed are the balance, someone said. But how do we find it? And then, what is even more elusive is how to maintain balance in the church, especially with controversial issues. Today's study of the Word will help us with this. Glad you could make it. We get right back into our study of the book of Acts, and we left off last time in chapter 11. We're talking about the gift of tongues. As you may know, there's a great deal of confusion and disagreement surrounding this gift. One segment of the church says that it's no longer for today. But there's another group in the church that holds a much different belief. To help us arrive at a balanced understanding and biblical practice of this gift, here's Pastor Tom.
1: The second extreme group, and this is where you'll get messed up, is the group that says that tongues are for every believer, and that if you don't speak in tongues, you are not saved. How many people have run into someone that held this position? Wow. Yeah. And you know, for a new believer, you can really get messed up in this because you start thinking, why don't I have this? And then what can start happening is it becomes a point of pride and you start pleading and crying out and wanting this gift so much because my friends have it, I want to be like them or I don't want to be the second-rate Christian. And it's because it's a point of pride, you open yourself up to Satan to give false tongues. And there are false tongues. And the reason that false tongues are so dangerous is it's virtually impossible to discern the difference between false tongues and true tongues, real tongues, because it's an untranslatable language. There's no test. Now, people are given the gift of being able to discern spirits, the gift of being able to discern whether that is a true tongue or not. But if that person hasn't encountered you, if you haven't been in one of those settings, how do you know? So the danger is being in one of those two extreme camps. So since this is the third or fourth times this comes up in Acts, let's look at what happened here. First of all, the first place tongues shows up is at Pentecost. The first place it appears is when the apostles and other, about 100 people are in the upper room. And it says that fire came like tongues on their heads and they began speaking in unknown languages. That was the first one. The second place it comes up is when the Holy Spirit was given to the Samaritans. Remember, the Samaritans were half-breeds, and the apostles show up, and Peter and John come, and they lay hands on them to receive the Holy Spirit. And when they do, although it doesn't say they spoke in tongues, in that chapter is where Simon the magician says he offers money to have that power to be able to give that gift to people. And so it strongly implied that there was a visible, clearly visible manifestation, a powerful manifestation that took place, and it's strongly implied that it was tongues. And now, the third time it takes place here is when the Gentiles are converted. They also speak in tongues. The last time it comes up is in Acts chapter 19, when there are 12 men that Paul shares Christ with, and they all speak in tongues. Those are the four events. To look at this in more detail, in Acts 2, when the apostles were filled with the Holy Spirit, it says, when the Holy Spirit fell on those in the upper room, they were all filled with the Holy Spirit and began to speak with other tongues as the Spirit gave them utterance. Now, what does that mean? They all spoke in tongues as the Spirit gave them utterance. Well, what language was that? Was that in that prayer language, the unknown, or was it a language that was known, intelligible to man? Well, the answer is given in Acts 2:11, where it says, where these other men are present and they say, men from other nations, other countries, they say, we hear them speaking in our own tongues the wonderful works of God. The wonderful works of God. So when the apostles, those in the upper room were saved and they spoke in tongues, they spoke in an understood language because they spoke in a language that the unbelievers said, how can this be? Here we are, Medes, Parthians, from all these other countries, and yet we hear these men speaking in our own languages, these wonders of God. How can this be? It was a known language. So here is a question for you. How did the unbelievers in Acts 2 know that the upper room believers were speaking in tongues? Because it was in their own language, and they knew they didn't know that language. And how did Peter and the six men who accompany him know that the Gentiles were magnifying and praising God? Because that's what he said. He said, we heard them praising God in other tongues. How did they know they were praising God? Because they must have understood the language. Maybe it was Hebrew. We don't know. But the six heard. The seven of them heard and understood. Not just Peter. Now, it is true that people are given the ability to discern tongues, to discern, to be able to interpret tongues. But the idea that all seven of them would have given this ability on the spot doesn't fit. And besides, Peter says, just as the Spirit fell on us, it fell on them. The same gift that was given to them, us, was given to them. They indicate that it's mirrored. It's a mirrored event. So there's no doubt in my mind, again, that this was a known tongue. Howard Marshall, in his commentary, says this: we cannot tell for certain whether the gift of tongues was the inevitable accompaniment of the coming of the Spirit. The fact that tongues is mentioned so infrequently and that Paul thinks of it as a special gift not bestowed on all members of the church indicate that it was probably not an invariable sign of conversion. The reception of the gift on this occasion, Acts 10 and 11, the reception of the gift on this occasion stressed the reality of the conversion of the Gentiles over and against all possible doubt. It is true that the gift of tongues can be counterfeited, and it is not so easy to counterfeit genuine praise to God, and the whole context rules out any thought or possibility of deception. So again, the point being that in all probability. So as we said, there are two different gifts of tongues. First is being able to speak in a language, in an unknown language, to communicate the gospel to someone who understands that language. That's the one type of tongue. The other type of tongues is a heavenly language, a prayer language. And Paul tells us that that second language is only to be used in private, or if it's in the church, not more than two or three times in a service, and only if there's someone present who can do that interpretation. How does this pertain to us today? What I'm advocating and suggesting is balance. There are people that say tongues is not for today. Paul in 1 Corinthians 14 says, do not forbid the speaking in tongues. What do you do with that? I read John MacArthur's book, and I looked, and he quotes a lot of scripture. He never dealt with that passage. I thought, how could he? How could he deal with that? It's better to ignore it than to say, I don't believe it. But that's what he'd have to say. The second part is that tongues are for all believers. That's not true. Tongues is not for all believers. Paul in 1 Corinthians 12 says this: does God give us all the ability to speak in unknown languages? No, he said. He goes on to list other gifts, but the answer is no. We've heard stories, you've heard stories, some of you, of people that were come up to the front of a church and they're prayed for incessantly, sometimes for 15, 20, 30 minutes, a group around them just praying that they'd be able to speak in tongues. That I've even read stories where people started hitting them on the top of the head to get them to speak in tongues. And or they'll say, now start rolling your tongue. La, la, la, la, la, la. Do that. You know, it'll come. It'll come. Really, it'll come. Just practice. Go home and practice. Balance. One of the reasons I was so excited about Calvary Chapel when I read Calvary Chapel Distinctives is Chuck Smith's position on this. It is balanced. And in a Calvary Chapel church, they do not allow the speaking in tongues during a worship service. And the reason is because of Paul's position that if an unbeliever comes in and hears you speaking in tongues, he's going to think you're crazy. Isn't that true? Listen, if all of you started speaking in tongues right now, I think, well, I know it's not biblical because the Bible says it's not supposed to happen. So they don't allow the speaking in tongues in their normal service. What they do have is that they have people that speak in tongues in that language and want to exercise that. They have what they call an afterglow service afterwards. And in that service, they have somebody that kind of moderates it. And not more than two or three people speak in tongues. If the words of knowledge, if there's a word of prophecy, a word of wisdom, they'll be given in that time under the leadership and direction of someone who's kind of, as I said, moderating that, and only if there's someone present to interpret. And when I read that, I thought, now that's balance. That's balance. We're to have a balanced position on this. Never say it's wrong to speak in tongues, but understand how the Bible says that they're to be administered, that gift. One of the reasons Chuck says that they don't allow the speaking in tongues during the service is he says, I don't think that the Holy Spirit would interrupt himself. Isn't that good? I don't think the Holy Spirit would interrupt himself. And again, as Paul says, everything is to be done decently and in order. Let's go on to 19. Meanwhile, the believers who had fled from Jerusalem during the persecution after Stephen's death traveled as far as Phoenicia, Cyprus, Antioch, and Syria. They preached the good news, but only to the Jews. However, some of the believers who went to Antioch from Cyprus and Cyrene began preaching to the Gentiles about the Lord Jesus. The power of the Lord was upon them, and large numbers of these Gentiles believed and turned to the Lord. Antioch is a very significant city in the book of Acts. It was a large, metropolitan, immoral city of over 1 million people. It's hard to imagine in these days that cities would have had more than 1 million people. What would that have looked like with just flat buildings? 1 million people, probably Mexico City somewhat. It was called the Queen of the East. In the Roman Empire, which was huge, it was the third largest city, only after Rome and Alexandria. There were many Jews that lived in Antioch. And it was built by King Seleucus of Egypt and was named after his father, Antiochus, as he named 15 other cities. Wouldn't that be confusing? I'm going to Kansas City. Which one? What do you mean, which one? Well, there are 15 Kansas cities. There were 15 different Antiochs. It was 280 miles from Jerusalem, and so now they're going, it's a 15 or 16-day journey. And Antioch keeps coming back up in the book of Acts. Paul spent a lot of time in Antioch. It was a large, healthy church that was developed in Antioch. Antioch is the first example of Christians deliberately sharing the gospel with Gentiles. It's the first time in the Bible, and it happens almost simultaneously to Peter sharing with them. Verse 22, it says, when the church at Jerusalem heard what had happened, when they saw that these Gentiles were converted, they sent Barnabas to Antioch. When he arrived, he saw this proof of God's favor. He was filled with joy and he was encouraged. And he encouraged the believers to stay true to the Lord. Barnabas was a good man, full of the Holy Spirit and strong in faith. And large numbers of people were brought to the Lord. Barnabas first shows up in Acts 4. He's known for his generosity. It says that he sold a field and gave all of that money to the church. And he's also known for his warm acceptance of Paul when Paul was converted. You remember when Paul was converted, he tried to meet with the apostles. They were all afraid of him. You know, they thought it was a trick, a trap, that somehow he was going to get inside and then have them all killed, betray them all. Barnabas was the only one that trusted Paul and defended him to the apostles, the other apostles. You know, it says that of Barnabas, it says he was a good man, full of the Holy Spirit, strong in faith. Can you think of a more honoring statement that could be made of a believer? Listen to that. A good man. A man whose life, actions, works reflect the relationship that he has with Christ, that results in good works. Not good works done in order to earn salvation, but good works that come as a result of salvation. A good man, full of the Holy Spirit. What an honor to be said that you are full of the Holy Spirit. But what does that mean? It means that you're a person that isn't always acting in the flesh. You're not controlled by your base instincts. That it's obvious to people that what you do, what you accomplish, what you say is by the Spirit of God, that God is tempering you. God is restraining you. That was said of Barnabas, and strong in faith. The Bible says that the faith that a man has been given, the measure of faith that a man has been given is an evidence, is the greatest indicator of where they are on God's scale. How much faith does a person have? And even that is a gift that God gives to us. Well, in verse 25, Paul now shows up in the scene. This is the beginning of Paul's public ministry. Verse 25, then Barnabas went unto Tarsus to find Saul. And again, Barnabas is going to go back up to Tarsus here and find Saul and bring him back. Then Barnabas went unto Tarsus to find Saul. When he found him, he brought him back to Antioch. Both of them stayed there with the church for a full year, teaching great numbers of people. It was there at Antioch that the believers were first called Christians. When did we see Paul last? The last time we saw him was in chapter 9, where he's in Jerusalem and He starts an argument, which Paul did many times, start an argument, and the believers rushed him out of the city so that he couldn't be killed, because he probably would have been. And he fled to Tarsus. We know from Paul's own discourse that he spent 3 years in Damascus and Arabia and 7 years in Tarsus. So for 10 years, he's off the scene. This is now 12 years later. From the time of Paul's conversion until now is 12 years. What do you think Paul was doing those 12 years? What do you think he was doing? No doubt making tents. He was a tent maker. And how could you imagine that he wouldn't have been telling everybody about Jesus? But it was a time of building. It was a time of preparation for Paul. You know, I remember when I gave my life to Christ, I was about 30 years old. I had accepted Christ when I was in fifth grade. When I was 30, I surrendered. And that was a major upheaval in our life, because I became a very different person. I mean, I can't say if you looked at my life as far as how good a person I was, that I was much gooder. That's not a proper word, but you understand. But man, I was a different person. And I wanted so much to be used of God. I started reading my Bible. I started praying. I was always in the Word, all the time. And I was so on fire. And I wanted so much to be used in our church, so much. And I remember after a year, I went to a council meeting. I'd never been to church meetings. I didn't know how any of that stuff worked. I didn't care. But now I wanted to be used of God. And I felt that God was preparing me. And I was into the Word. I was excited. I thought maybe teaching a Sunday school class, maybe teaching youth. Use me somewhere. I was so wanted to be used. And at that committee meeting that night, which they had once a year, was where they nominated people for different positions. And I prayed ahead, and I prayed during, and I thought, God, you're going to call me for something, anything. And I sat through that whole night hearing all these people being nominated and my name never coming up once. And I'll tell you, I was crushed. I thought, God, what's going on? I so want to serve you. Anything. I mean, make me assistant to the janitor, something. Let me do something. Not one thing. I was so crushed. But you know, now looking back, I see why that's so important for me to have that understanding. There is a time of preparation that is incredibly important, where God builds character, not from being called the way you think maybe you could be. And maybe I could have been called the way I thought. And maybe God could have used me. But knowing me as I do and looking back, it was better it worked this way. Chuck Smith tells it how many times people come to him and say, you know, I'd like to be in the ministry. And the guy's been saved for 2 weeks. You know, and the heart's right, but there's a preparation time. That is incredibly, incredibly important. It took him 12 years. Let's go into verse 27. It says, during this time, some prophets traveled from Jerusalem to Antioch. One of them, named Agabus, stood up in one of the meetings to predict by the Spirit that a great famine was coming upon the entire Roman world. This was fulfilled during the reign of Claudius. So the believers at Antioch decided to send relief to the believers in Judea, everyone giving as much as they could. They did this entrusting their gifts to Barnabas and Saul to take to the elders of the church in Jerusalem. Just a little aside. So here this church, probably a wealthy church in Antioch, because it was such a large city, there might have been some wealthy people, took a collection for the church leaders back in Jerusalem, who was prophesied was going to go through a drought. And note that it says that Barnabas and Saul took the gifts, which probably meant that Barnabas and Saul collected the gifts. And what's kind of cute about this is, if you remember back, it says at the end, I think it's end of Acts chapter 2, that Barnabas sold a field and gave the gift to the apostles. He gave it to the apostles. Remember that? He gave the gift. The very next chapter starts out by saying Ananias and Sapphira said they sold a field and they brought the money, but they didn't bring all the money. And they were knocked dead on the spot. Well, now, that's the very next passage after Barnabas gives his gift. Barnabas, no doubt, was very aware of that. So when Barnabas took up a collection in Antioch, my guess is he said, now listen, you guys, if you say you're going to give something, you probably want to give it. You probably want to give it. You know, we don't have fire insurance on the building here. And I don't want to go through another one of those, because the guys were struck dead on the spot because they didn't. That's a great campaign right there. Also, it's interesting, back in verse 26, and I skipped this, it says both of them stayed there in the church for a full year teaching in great numbers. Paul and Barnabas did team teaching. They taught in tandem. I just thought that's interesting that they took turns or they taught together. So this Agabus predicts this great famine is coming. And Josephus, which if I had time, I would read to you. I won't. Confirms that there was a queen, and during that same era, she sent a lot of money and food to Jerusalem because it was in such abject poverty and need. Now, back to this part about, it says that this is the first place they were called Christians. The ending, I-A-N, means the party of. So when it says Christian, it means the party of Christ, those who were of the party of Christ. It would be like saying Jesusites or Jesus people. Historians tell us that in Antioch, this was probably first used as a derogatory term, as a slander, as a not nice word, and that the apostles accepted this. I mean, that the early believers accepted the word Christian, but they liked the word people of the way or people of the disciples of Christ better than Christian because it had derogatory terms. So I'd like to end by asking this question. What does Christian mean to you? What does it mean to be a Christian? You know, look this up in Webster. Listen carefully to what Webster says. One who professes belief in the teachings of Jesus Christ. One who professes belief in the teachings of Jesus Christ. That could be almost any Buddhist, almost any Muslim, if you take away the deity of Christ, his resurrection. You know, a lot of people would uphold that, but that's not what a Christian is. You think that Webster would get it right. Listen, it's not one who professes belief in the teachings of Christ. James said even the demons believe and tremble, right? It's not believing in the teachings of Jesus Christ. It's trusting your salvation to him. It's asking him to be Lord of your life, for him to be Lord and ruler of your life. He doesn't just want you to believe in what he taught. He wants you to trust in him for your eternal life, your everyday, your very life and existence. Are you willing to carry a cross? Are you willing to carry a name that will bring mockery and ridicule? Are you willing? Are you willing to be known as a Christian? Or will you deny that name, that holy name, that millions of people have died for? Will you carry that name? Are you a person? Am I a person that wants to please man? Or do we care more about pleasing God? That's what it means to be a Christian.
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Ecclesiastes chapter 3, as we continue through this book written by Solomon in the latter part of his life. I have a picture of Romaine's, Pastor Romaine's Cemetery Mark. You know what it says? Anyone know? It says, read your Bible. He's going to get the last word in. It says, read your Bible. It's more than a dash. So we know that reality of time and the temporal. And so I just think that the thing that's really key about this dash is truly to put Jesus over it. And if it were just that without Jesus, that's what it would be, a tombstone and the reality of it. But when you put Jesus over something, that takes us to Hebrews 12, where we're told that Jesus is the author and finisher of our faith. So he gives us, in a sense, a new tombstone, a new story. Because the dash would just be, if you will, three-dimensional without Jesus, your life. But when Christ comes in, Christ in me, the hope of glory, transforming us from glory to glory in his church, we're made alive. We have abundant life. We have eternal life. We have joy. And we have such purpose. And some things go the way we plan them, like, wow, that went just the way you planned it. And then you're like, or not. Because some things don't go nearly close to how you planned it. That's why I say, if I'm going down, I'm going down with a good plan. Because I've had some good plans that didn't work. Or as Bill Belichick, the famous football coach, said, just because the plan didn't work doesn't mean it wasn't the best plan. And we have good plans, but they don't always work. But when Jesus is over it, and he's the author and the finisher, now we have a new book. Like I said, like the Chronicles of Narnia that C.S. Lewis wrote, each year is like a new book. It's a new opportunity. It's a new journal. See, that journal is more than a dash in cement. That journal is me reading God's word and the Holy Spirit speaking to me to learn something. It's some of your Christmas cards in there. It's some of your photos from your Christmas photos in there. See, that would just be the dash on a tombstone. But see, with Jesus, it's all about the Lord. He makes beauty from ashes. He brings everything to life. And so when you think about, we all know our birthday. We don't know our departure date. We can always obviously start and add 80. That's why I just go 2041 is 80 years for me. It's got to be more than a dash for us. It's got to be Jesus over all of it. We got to let him write the book. We got to let him write the pages. And when people walk away from the Lord or when they're not serious with the Lord, it just becomes a boring book. Listen, there's nothing boring and mundane about obedience to the Lord, even if it's the same thing day after day, like the compound thing of consistency with the Lord. That's not boring. The Lord is joyful. That's exciting. What's boring and mundane is people who aren't serious with the Lord because they're missing out on the greatest adventure ever, the journey of faith. Saved by faith, walk by faith, live by faith, stay by faith, forgive by faith, have work together for good by faith, and then on your deathbed, rise up in faith, just like the patriarchs. They all had their moment of faith in their last chapter of life, which is very impressive, as I've been mentioning recently. We want to count. Jesus needs to be the author and finisher. That's where we have the story. That's where the story is. That Jesus is the author and finisher. See, when I'm sharing this week at the Rotary Club, I start with a picture of my family in Carlsbad. You've seen it in the book in 1975. My brother's with long hair, Grateful Dead, his favorite band. My young sister on her horse. My dad, just fresh out of the Marine Corps, a little more hair than normal. My mom with her 70s beehive thing going. And then me with my surfboard, my first surfboard I got sponsored with. That was then, this is now. And praise the Lord for all the years he's given you on your dash. But we want it to be about faith. We want it to be the fingerprints of Christ and the story of Christ in our life. Because what else even matters? So Solomon, he said, yeah, it's true. There's a time to live and there's a time to die. And, you know, that's the way it's going to go. We know where we're living. We know when we were born. Like I said, 2041, 2036, 2031, that's 70. And 2028 is when I'm 67. And that's a sweet spot for Social Security. I already know it. So be intentional. Understand. I know I'm on the clock. I hope you know you're on the clock. Eternity's coming. And in faith in Jesus Christ, we're not dying. It's never referred to as death for believers in the New Testament. We're going to glory. We are going to glory. We are going to a glorious, glorious future that exceeds the highest expectations we could possibly have.
And what God has spoken of it is mind-bending. And what he says you have to receive by faith is just beyond our comprehension. We should be so excited about going to glory. It was D.L. Moody who said, when you hear someday that I've died, don't think that I've died. I'm more alive this day than I ever was before. The great evangelist D.L. Moody. So be encouraged. Yeah, it's a reality. Well, you always say death and taxes. But it is reality, but it should, for us, it's a hope. It's a home. Forward, onward, and upward. So be encouraged. This is exciting to me. But we want to fulfill our life. So as we think about our life, that there's a purpose, and there's time to be born, time to die. The rest is the human experience. So let's look at it. Verse 2, part 2. A time to plant, a time to pluck what is planted. That sounds like sowing and reaping, doesn't it? If you plant it, you're sowing it. And if you pluck it, you're reaping it. Isn't that life? Sowing and reaping, we're the sum total of every decision we ever made right now, looking in the mirror. Joy Brand, look in the mirror tomorrow morning. I am the sum total of my attitudes, actions, and choices. When I wake up, look around, the world that I live in, the world that's built around me, it's the choices. It's all choices. What a man sow, he'll reap. And we'll see in 2 weeks on Saturday night in Luke 6, where Jesus really talks about what we put out is exactly what we get back. Condemning, judging, generous, giving, it all, mercy, it all comes back. Life's a boomerang the way God designed it. Solomon starts with this macro principle. He just says, there's a time to plant, and there's a time to uproot what's planted. Yeah, there's a time you sow your seed, and there's a time you take your harvest. But you ever notice between sowing and growing and harvesting, it's time. There's no shortcut for success. And there's no shortcut for building lasting legacy of good quality things. Nothing's cheap and easy. It's a compound effect of faithfulness on a daily basis with the Lord, with the things he has for us, that builds a life and builds decisions, and weeks become months, and months become seasons, and seasons become years. And you build this, and you let the Lord work that through your life. And you sow, and you sow, and you sow, and before you know it, you live long enough, then the harvest comes back to you. You start to see the seed you've sown. But if you've not sown, if you don't sow into relationships, you don't have relationships. Because to have friends, one must be friendly. So if we don't like what we've grown, we got to question what we're sowing. We've got to plant seeds. We've got to plant seeds. 1 year in Virginia, Jennifer had a tomato garden. And I remember she planted those seeds in the February or whatever when it was cold. And I kept looking for those tomatoes to come in. It seemed like they never came in. Because I want to see it now. But I'll tell you what, by August, that whole garden was just overflowing with tomato vines and ripe tomatoes everywhere. You got to plant your seed to reap your harvest. You got to keep that in mind. And not just see the crop, but there comes a time to receive the crop and enjoy. What does Solomon already say? You work, you enjoy your wife, you enjoy your life, and you enjoy the labor that you've worked in. That's what you do. And we'll get more of it coming up in future chapters as well. Then he says in verse 3, a time to kill and a time to heal, a time to break down and a time to build up. Some things you just have to kill. You have to kill a dream. You have to kill a job. You have to kill a business. It's unpleasant, but whatever it means, it can mean spiritual, it can mean practical, it just mean the black widow on the playground set. It can mean a number of things. In fact, in the Old Testament, if someone took someone else's life, they had to be killed. We know that, right? Capital punishment is clearly defined in the Old Testament. I believe it's implied in the New. But that's not the point. It certainly is there that right from the very beginning, you take a man's life, you lose your life. So God saw that you lost your choice to be able to live a life if you took a life. A time to break down, a time to build up. So sometimes you just got to break something down. You just got to break it down. Just got to break it down. Nope, that's it. We're done. Just tear it down. It's done. But then there's a time to build up. It's all dismantled and broken, whatever it might be. It might represent your life, might represent a dream, might represent a business. Could be even an education thing that you gave up on. It's kind of scattered, these credits are at this community college, these credits are over there. That's here over there. But it's like, hey, let's put it back together again. Let's put these together and let's see if we can't finish our degree and get this degree in child development. That's what my wife did. After almost 20 years of not being in college, she was able to put together San Diego State, UCSD, Miracosta Community College, put it together,
her electives were like genius classes because she took those kind of classes. And she got her degree at Hope International under the No Child Left Behind George Bush initiative. And she got her degree and made her a better teacher at Calvary. You build it back up. You put the pieces together again. There might be unfinished business in your life. And God said, put those pieces back together again. It's like a Lego. It's like a broken up Lego in the Lego bin. They're all there. Put it back together again. Let's build this thing up. Let's do something with this. You got a piece of this, a piece of that. Let's put it together. Let's make something happen. A time to build up. Build it up. Verse 4, a time to weep and a time to laugh. A time to mourn and a time to dance. Most of you know I say this quite often. Life will guarantee you that you cry, so make sure you dance at the wedding. Dance at the wedding. Because life will guarantee you cry. You don't choose to weep or not weep. And one thing I like about this passage too is Jesus wept. When Jesus was at Lazarus' tomb, he wept. Jesus wept. It's that shortest verse in the Bible, right? Jesus wept. But you know, his first miracle was at a wedding. And he made the new wine. And he made it better than the previous wine. I don't know if there was dancing there, but it was a party. No one was weeping at the wedding in Cana in John chapter 2. They were celebrating. In fact, the host of the party was celebrating more because this Jesus dude just made us better wine than we bought and what we brought to the party, which is pretty cool. A time to weep, a time to laugh. You're getting laughing fits. Sometimes I get a good laughing fit. Certain people make me get in a laughing fit. Jennifer can get in laughing fits. You would never think that about Jennifer. She can get in a laughing fit. She can get it going. Leah, our daughter, just goes like, we call her, you know, Leah means mad cow, and she is vaca loca. She gets it going, I'm telling you. A sense of humor is good. Charles Spurgeon had a great sense of humor, they say. D.L. Moody, evangelist, they say, had a wonderful sense of humor. You can't take yourself too seriously. You got to be able to laugh. So keep that in mind. Smile and laugh. You'll know when it's time to weep and mourn because it just kind of comes at you. Then it says in verse 5, a time to cast away stones, a time to gather stones. Okay, so I can think of Jesus saying, let the first one of you without sin cast the stones. So he certainly had them cast away their stones. That was the end of that. They had gathered stones, but he cast them away. David gathered stones. Solomon's dad, of course. It can mean different things. The Lord can give you that with the Spirit. There's a time to embrace and a time to refrain from embracing. Indeed, there is. I always want to embrace. I'm a huggy, kissy person. Like, I catch people off guard. I was at the pastor's conference in November at Raul Reese's church, and I'm in the room with all the important people. I don't know how I got there. Somehow I got back there. And I'm eating this free meal at Raul Reese's expense. And I'm sitting there, and I'm looking around, and there's Mike McIntosh. I'm like, I'm going to go kiss Mike McIntosh. And Bill Stonebreaker, I don't know nearly as well as Mike McIntosh was eating lunch with him, but I know Bill Stonebreaker, Calvary Chapel, Honolulu. I did an event at his church like 20 years ago. I'm like, I'm going to go kiss those guys, man. I jumped up, and they're like, and they were seated. They were seated. I was like, and Mike, and he's like, hey, Joey. And I was like, Bill Stonebreaker. He's like, hey, Joey. And then I said, I kissed them both on the head. They're like, they're going to remember Joey Brand kissed them. But, you know, there's just times I can't kiss people. It's just not the right fit. Yeah. Now, I have kissed people when they're grieving. I've kissed them on the head just like your parents did when you're grieving over something, when the animal died or something. And, you know, oh, man. But there's just a time when you don't embrace. Sometimes people love each other. They have a big rift. I'm thinking when Paul and Silas went this way and Barnabas and John Mark went that way, I don't think they embraced. Good luck with your new partner. I mean, it's just you. They're humans, right? They're people just like us. Verse 6, there's a time to gain and a time to lose, and a time to keep and a time to throw away. Gaining and losing. I've talked about this a lot lately because I figure life really is like a baseball season. And if I've learned anything about baseball, if you can win 2 out of 3 games, you're going to win the division. Which means you lose 1 out of 3. When the Dodgers go play 3 games at Philadelphia, they're hoping to take 2 out of 3. And they know in a 162-game season, if they take 2 out of 3, they'll have about 100 wins, and they'll probably win the National League West. But that means a third of their games they've lost.
They lost by 5 runs. They lost by a heartbreak in the 9th inning. They lost because of bad pitching. They lost because someone didn't move the run over. You know, you play 162 games, you find a lot of ways to lose. But if you focus on the fundamentals and you focus on getting better, you find a lot of ways to win. And good fundamentals and discipline will help you win. It's the same with football. If you win 2 out of 3 games in the NFL, you'll probably win the NFC West. It's like that with the Lord. If you can shake off those, and I've talked about this recently, if you can shake off those days that you felt like you lost, that's just the way it goes. You can't get it back. That's what happened. You can't change it. So let's go. Today's a new day. Show up at the ballpark at 2 o'clock. Parking lot of Anaheim, there you go. Like those guys pull up at 2 o'clock. You know, hey, security, there they are. And you get back to work. You cannot let defeat keep you from pursuing victory and success. You just cannot. In fact, I've said this quite a bit recently. But the one who loses the least wins the most. And if you're playing golf, you're going to bogey some holes. You might double bogey in a major, but you might still find a way to win the British Open, even with a couple double bogeys. Just, you can't hang your head. There's a time to lose. And I used to say this to all the surfers when I coached them. I don't like losing, but you learn more from losing. I like winning. I love winning. I don't break down game film from winning. If I won, I won. I don't look at the scores after I won. It doesn't even matter. I won. I don't want to see something I don't want to see. Hey, I won. They said I won. It's subjective. It's like boxing. And they say you won, you're like, hey, I won. You don't question the judges. But when you lose, you're like, how did I lose? Why did I lose? So we see here, Solomon just says, there's a time to gain, there's a time to lose. Losing is part of life. You lose this, you lose that, you lose this job, you lose this loved one, you lose this opportunity, you lose this dream, you lost that class, you lost this slip, you lost this pink slip, you lost this, you lost that, you lost that coin, man, you can lose. Especially with money. Yeah, there's a lot of ways to make money, but I've realized, you know what? There's a lot of ways to lose money. But that's part of life. You got to learn how to lose and learn from losing, and you become a better winner. But you're never not going to lose. You're going to lose. You just got to accept it. There's a time to keep things. Yeah, we're going to hold on to this. And there's a time to throw them away. Everyone's different. Some people can throw away things easily, but I'm like, no, this has a memory. This is me and Hannah when she was 5 and went to that youth conference in Sacramento and Phil Wickham was with us or something. Like, this candy wrapper represents that night driving back from Green Valley at 1 in the morning. I have a plastic spoon from ice cream with Clementine 2 summers ago on an ice cream date. People might be like, why is that plastic spoon in the little cup there with the pens at Joey's desk? Because it's the spoon that Clementine and I used when we had our ice cream date 2 years ago. That's why. Now, a spoon's got to go sometime. Just not now. It's not today. Because I touch that spoon, I smile. That spoon's a good memory. But, you know, there's a time to throw things away. One time my mom called me and said, Joe, throwing all your trophies away. I'm clearing out the garage. Come get the trophies you want. And I think I grabbed a couple, but all those amateur trophies

0: Identify it for your kids or your grandkids or people that would care that you're going to give it to. Make sure they know what it is. It's clarified. And otherwise, people just show up and chuck it. Debbie Bryson said, Joey, you cannot believe how many houses in Vista they sell, because there are a lot of retirement people in Vista. They sell them, and people don't even look what's in there. They just, the people come in, everything goes in that blue bin in one day, an entire lifetime. It's better if you give it away or if you choose to throw it away. But, of course, we know we're not taking it with us. There's a time to tear and a time to sow, and a time to silence, to keep silence, and a time to speak. So verse 7, there's tearing and sowing like a garment, and sometimes we have to rip away from people, and sometimes we need to reunite with people. There's a time to keep silence, and there's a time to speak. My wife is excellent at silence in a good way. I am not so excellent at silence. I think some of us can relate to this, but some of you are less inclined to speak when you need to speak, so you might need to speak. And I think as you get older, you get wiser, and you know when you need to speak. But I think the same way for people who talk too much, when they get older, hopefully they know you don't need to speak. See, I've gotten better at not having to speak, and Jennifer's gotten better at speaking up. And her economy of words is so powerful. Like, every word means something when she's speaking. Me, I got to edit like 3 or 5 minutes of every Bible study. You know what I'm saying? Like, you know, this. Just know, sometimes the Lord gives us wisdom. We don't need to say anything, because it's going to escalate. But no, we do need to say something, because it needs to be said. So Lord, give us wisdom in that. You think of the apostles in the book of Acts. They spoke up when they had to speak up. They didn't hold back before the Sanhedrin council. They said, we told you not to speak in this man's name. He's like, yeah, but we must obey God. And they got him thrown in prison, but it didn't stop him from speaking up the gospel of Jesus Christ and the only way of salvation. It's a good example for us. And then last but not least, verse 8, a time to love and a time to hate, a time of war and a time of peace. Sometimes it's really hard to love. Sometimes it's easy to love. We're going to get love in chapter 6 of Luke, to love our enemies. That's not so easy. We need the Holy Spirit really helping us with that one. There's a time just to show love. Man, just show love. It's a time just to show unconditional love. Just love on them. Just show them love. Let it go. God's got this. Show them love. We would rarely ever regret showing love to people, because as a whole, people need more love. A time to hate, that's tough, but it's not so much people I hate, because I don't really hate anybody. I just hate what people do. I hate people killing unborn babies and becoming billionaires and millionaires through it. I hate people forcing vaccines on us that haven't been tested and poisoning people. I hate people that are in government that steal from hardworking people like you and me and give it to lazy people. But Edwin Burke said it best 300 years ago almost. He says there's only two kind of people. People who make money that are taxed for, and people who live off the money that was taxed. And there's nothing new under the sun. Ultimately, I hate the devil. And he hates me, so it's mutual. He hates the church. I love the church. Jesus loves the church. It's mutual. You know, I read The Art of War a couple of years back, and I thought, I'm not really at war with anybody. The Lord's like, yes, you are. You are most certainly at war with somebody. It's the devil. He knows how to wage war better than we do, so we better trust in Jesus and cling to him. And the time of war and the time of peace. Paul said at the end of his life, I fought the good fight. I finished the race. He knew the right fights, and we need to know the right fights. So God help us in waging the good fight, the spiritual battle, in the arm of God and the promises of God. And may we just be reminded tonight as we wrap it up that heaven is a time of peace. But until we get there, his peace he leaves with us and he gives us to us, that we can live this life with his peace reigning in our hearts. And to this we say yes and amen.
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2: 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Joey's life story takes us through his rise from obscurity to becoming the California kid and the face of American pro surfing during the emergence of the sport in the 80s. From the emptiness of his Hall of Fame surfing career, including his epic win at the 1984 Pipeline Masters, Beyond the Dream takes us through Joey's battle from depression to personal faith, and his life calling into pastoral ministry.

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2: You cannot have unity when there's pride. You can't have unity when there's division. 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That's pride.
1: 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I'm David Jay, thanking you for joining us today as we listen, learn, and are challenged by God's Word, the Bible. What do you do when heaven feels silent? When you've prayed, believed, even begged, and still nothing changes? When the person you love isn't healed? When the worst actually happens? When it feels like evil is winning? Where is God in all of that? This May, Pastor Jack Hibbs' featured resource is Why Doesn't God Answer My Prayers by Erwin Lutzer. 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Now, Peter was a disciple of Christ, of course, who later on became the leader of the first church. Throughout his ministry, Peter lovingly cared for others and faithfully pursued his passion to spread the gospel to those around him. Peter understood the power of God's love, and he set an example for all true believers to live by. Now, as we head into the final section of chapter 5, we'll find Peter challenging the young people to submit under the authority of their elders. As Christians, taking a walk on the wild side begins with a willingness to follow. Being great in the kingdom of God is contrary to the way the world thinks. It requires humility, service, and forgetting about ourselves to focus on others, and not so much as to what we can get out of it. How we conduct ourselves really matters to God. So today, Pastor Jack tells us that there's great power in godly humility. All of us being submissive to one another brings us to a place of biblical confidence, a mutual exchange of oneness, knowing that it's not our doing, but God's doing. It's to God's will that we yield ourselves for each other's benefit. And now, in his message called Take a Walk on the Wild Side, Part 1, here's pastor and Bible teacher Jack Hibbs.
2: And studying for this, I tell you, it was kind of disgusting, because at some point we'll talk about pride and humility, and you want to think that you're a humble person, but then the moment somebody comes up, what if somebody came up to you right now? What if somebody came up to Mike and said, Mike, that was a great devotion you gave. That was amazing. And if Mike goes like this, oh, you know what? I really blew it. Praise the Lord. In that, there's a false humility. Spurgeon points out that level of false humility is a grossest manifestation of pride. For somebody to say, oh, you know, downplaying, what are we really saying as a believer? We're saying, I was serving the Lord, I had his word open, I was giving the word of God, and people were blessed. And isn't it amazing that God uses people? Isn't it amazing, friend? Mike's response should have been, isn't it awesome that God uses people? Not this false humility, like, oh, really? Did it bless you? I wasn't sure. And all this. It's like, oh, shut up about that. But we're guilty of that. We all get all, you know, kind of a little bashful. That's pride. It's false humility. If you do something and it blesses somebody, tell them, isn't God awesome? God's great. We don't have to get into this little banter with emotions. And young people are prone to that, to where we don't need anybody helping us. But then when older people are often complimented or somehow recognized for what's been done, they don't give God the glory. I'm not going to mention a name, It was on a certain famous worldwide Christian television program. But when this preacher was getting ready to come on the air, he said, I want you to buy this teaching that I did in the land of Israel. It was, I'm not kidding, it was the best teaching I've ever done, and you're going to want to get a copy of it. And the guy, then the voice comes on, if you'd like to receive so-and-so's teaching on humility, call us at 1-800. I'm not kidding. Lisa and I watched it and went, what? He's talking about how great his message was, and it was on humility. But he was putting himself up. There's a way for you and I to respond. There's a pattern of giving God the glory and telling people, man, isn't it amazing? God can use anybody. Hallelujah. Praise God. And move on from there. And the young people need to see this. And the old people need to do it. There's a beautiful picture that can be painted. But there's great power, believe it or not, in biblical or godly humility. God will honor it. He'll do that. The second thing we see in verse 5 is that we need to follow, in the sense, at being one. So listen, there's a divine pattern to follow, and there's a oneness to pursue as believers. He says, yes, and all of you be submissive to one another. This is an amazing thing, because write it in your notes. The word be submissive, it's not a human character trait of submission we're talking about. In other words, it's not a human sourced humility. It's a humility that is, technically the word means gifted by God. See, what do you mean by that? It does not mean to determine now to be humble for the rest of your life. That's not what it means. And I love the honesty of the Bible, because that would be impossible. I'm going to now determine to be the humblest person. It's like the, it's kind of funny, because Moses wrote the first 5 books of the Bible. And in one of those statements of his, it says, and Moses was the most humble man on the face of the earth. Who wrote that? Moses did. Interesting. Anyway, moving on, here's the thing. Is that what we are to be understanding is that it's not an effort by human means. You don't put up notes around your house saying, be humble. No, you come on over here and you say, Lord, I have discovered that in my wretched heart, remember what Jeremiah says? Our hearts are desperately wicked, right? Who can know them? We can't. So Lord, I recognize my heart is wicked and I need your help. I see what your Bible says about humility. And God, I don't have that. And so I'm asking you, Lord, to put your humility in me. And this is the meaning of the word. It is a God-imparted, a God-gifted humility. You're not going to get an app. It's not going to be downloaded. You can't go to a course. You can't put on any kind of a reminder. It's a God-given humility. And this is what it looks like. It's a God-given humility that brings you to the place, listen, everyone, it brings you to the place of understanding the proper position of who you and I are and who he is. It is having a healthy understanding that we are in this place as redeemed, lost souls, redeemed by the blood of the Lamb. We have been saved. We've been washed of our sins. He died on the cross and rose again for our sins and our justification. And it's all to him we owe. And so this truth causes us, watch, it causes us to stand up straight, not in arrogance, but in biblical, godly confidence. And you should know this. I'll prove it to you, and I'm getting a little bit ahead of my notes, but I'm excited right now about this. Listen, Jeremiah, Elijah, John the Baptist, David, do you think they tiptoed in a false human humility about their ministries? When God gave them something to say, did they say, the Lord says that you're all going to fry and you've disobeyed him, and boy, is he upset, and so I'm just kind of suggesting to you all. No, these were normal human men and women just like us, and what they did was they delivered God's word in all of its totality and power because they were yielded understanding. Listen, he's God, I'm not. He's in control, I'm not in control. He wants to say something, and here it is. It's not my word. Isaiah knew it was not his word. Paul knew it was not his word. But when we give his word, we can stand straight up. It's not arrogance. We can speak with confidence and conviction because it's not our words. Does that make sense? This is a gifted humility that God gives. We can stay on pattern and it creates a oneness. Be submissive one to another. Isn't this a beautiful picture? It's the old and the young. It's the male, it's the female. It's the entire dynamic of church, submissive to one another. What does this look like? It simply means yielding to the other's, now listen, yielding to the other's benefit. In other words, I would say to you, how can I serve you? I'm going to pick on Ron. How can I serve you? Ron would turn right around and say, no, Jack, how can I serve you? Oh, no. How can I? You know those two little chipmunks in the cartoon? After you. No, after you. It's kind of like that. It's how can I serve you? And so after you go through that, after you break the ice, hey, brother, let's just stop saying it and let's just do it. And then, listen, you get up and you start living life and you benefit the other one. Boy, this could really go down big in a marriage. Christian marriage? Well, you know what? I'm all bent out of shape because she doesn't give me what I want. Well, are you giving her what she wants? Well, why should I do that? I'm the man. Oh, boy, here we go. Because you are the man, you should be giving it to her. Well, she wants me to wash her car and put a rose on the dashboard every Saturday morning. Do it. Do it for a lot of reasons. Do it. Jesus would do it. Doesn't he do that to the church in all kinds of ways? Imagine, look at the things that he does for you and I. So I don't know if I like that. Listen, Jesus said, nobody. And Paul echoed it, nobody. You love, listen, if you love yourself, love your wife. Why? Because it'd be good for you. It works that way. It's that mutual exchange of oneness. This church, your marriage, singles, hanging out with each other, goofing off, there should be this tangible service-mindedness toward one another. And when the world out there, they're not dumb. They're just out of control, but they're not dumb. When they see that kind of stuff going on, it's attractive to them. Look at that. You know what? You guys know I've had 2 weeks where I have not been in the pulpit. 2 weeks. And that was not by design. It just happened that way. But you know what I got to do? I mean, I was here. I didn't go anywhere. I got to hear from two guest speakers say, look, I don't know if you hear this, Pastor Jack, a lot, but I've not been to a more loving church in my life. Do you understand? I see the genius in it now that I was out of the pulpit and they were here, strangers, so to speak, to say to me, both of them said, in fact, one of them said, if I were closer, I would be attending this church. You know what that does to me? That's the best thing that I can hear because it's all about you doing all about the other person. And that's the power of God's word at work. That's the church. There's a oneness about it, this submission. Write these verses down if you would. They're exciting. They're beautiful verses. By the way, if you have decisions to make, you're going to want to write these down. You have any things coming up? Are you and the husband or the wife kind of not sure about something? Write these down. These are go-tos. Amos 3:3. How can two walk together unless they're in agreement? Isn't that a great word? How can two walk together unless they agree? You pray, you come together, and you exalt. Listen, how is this going to exalt Jesus? Is this what the Lord wants of us? And not just human wisdom. Nehemiah chapter 4, verse 6. Nehemiah 4, verse 6. So we built the wall, and the entire wall was joined together up to half its height, for the people had a mind to work. We should send it to Congress. That's a great verse. Nehemiah said, we all had a mind to build the wall. The point is that they had a mind. They had one mind to build. It doesn't matter if it's the wall. It could have been the street of Nehemiah's day, because Nehemiah rebuilt the street as well. It's the mind to come together. We just celebrated our nation's birthday. And what was the big coalescing movement that brought forth the Constitution? It was a prayer meeting. They all admitted that they couldn't come to an agreement. They all had their differences. They were arguing back and forth. And then finally, a prayer meeting was called, and they prayed. And then they were able to reassemble on the very same day, and the Constitution was born. They said after that they had tremendous clarity, and they wrote it out. Isn't that amazing? Why? Because God was consulted. They came together in agreement.
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2: 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Acts 4:32. Now, the multitude of those who believed were of one heart and one soul, or suke, the word mind. One heart, one mind. Isn't that great? I love that. Which leads to a verse that you probably already had pop into your mind. It's Psalm 133:1. Behold, how good and how pleasant it is, what? That the brethren dwell together in unity. Listen, you cannot have unity when there's pride. You can't have unity where there's division. The Bible makes it very clear that all of our arguments, wars, and divisions come from the desire of self-promotion. That's pride. Well, I tell you, it's not in my notes, but go ahead and look at it later. You want to see some amazing manifestations of gross pride? In fact, it's the father. The father of pride is the father of lies, and he's also the one who committed the first sin. Do you know what I'm talking about? Don't think Adam and Eve committed the first sin. That was not the first sin. Read Isaiah chapter 14 and read Ezekiel 28. It will blow your mind. You and I call him the devil or Satan. That was not his name. His name was Lucifer, which means star of the morning. And you read those chapters, and did you know that it appears that when you read that, when Lucifer moves his body, when Lucifer moves, it appears that sound or music comes out of his body. It says that there's timbrels. The word is timbrels in his hands. Did you know that? That when Satan moves his hands, it's a musical sound to it? Ezekiel 28 and Isaiah chapter 14. The Bible says that he was the most beautifully created angel of all of God's creation. The Bible says that up until the day that you saw your own beauty, pride arose in you and you fell. Isn't that interesting? Lucifer saw how beautiful he was. Ooh. I mean, what did he do? Flap his wings, kind of like, what did he do? Play a song? I don't know. He basically said, wow, I'm something. And the Bible says that was his fall, right then and there, boom. The day that pride was found in you. And then it tells you that he declared, I will be like God. And he states the famous five I will statements of Satan. I will be like God. I will have my own throne. All others will worship me. It's me. He was the first megalomaniac. The world revolves around me. Didn't he come to Jesus and say in the time of temptation, just bow down and worship me and I'll give you the kingdoms of the world. You know what's freaky about that? Jesus never once corrected Lucifer on that temptation. Doesn't the Bible say that he is the God, the little g, that is, of this world? Wow. Lucifer. He traffics in pride and humility, and pride cannot coexist. There's a battle with that. Thirdly, look at verse 5, that you and I, we need to begin to entertain this willingness to follow, even in the area of maintaining unity. Church family, I don't know how far we'll go. This might be as far as we can go on this particular statement, because this is a toughie, people. We need to follow to maintain unity. It says that we're to be clothed with humility. Clothed with it. Clothed. The word clothed means to put on the garment of. It means, listen, it's a very interesting word, because this word and this word alone means to put on the garment and to tie a knot. And it's interesting when you do a word study in this. I don't know if you care about this or not, but I'm going to tell you anyway. The night that Jesus got up to wash the feet of the disciples, do you remember in the upper room? It says that he took off his outer garment, right? And he would have had his underrobe or his undercovering on, which means he would have pulled up this, for our modern day, let's just say like a slip. You know, like a woman have a skirt and there's a slip, right? Do I have this right? So imagine the skirt is off, his outer garment's off, but for argument's sake, the slip, he pulls it up and he ties it in a knot on the side. Why? So it stays out of the way, so he can minister to the disciples in washing their feet without interruption. Isn't it amazing? So the word means to pull up and to tie the knot. It means that what you're doing, you are completely committed to doing. You're serious about what you're about to do, and nothing's going to stop you from doing it. Now this looks more brilliant to us. To be pulling up the garment, tying it in a knot of humility. To do it this way. Isaiah chapter 61 verse 3 says, to console those who mourn in Zion and to give them beauty for ashes, the oil of joy for mourning. Here it is. The garment of praise for the spirit of heaviness. I want to focus on that last statement. The garment of praise for the spirit of heaviness. The garment, same word, but this is in the Hebrew. Pull up the clothing, because you're going to get serious about this. You're going to tie it in the knot so it stays out of the way, and you are going to praise rather than wear the garment of heaviness. I had a young man come into my office last week, and he's been down. He's been depressed, and so he was asked to meet with me. And I just said, how are you doing? Not good. All these horrible things. And look, his shoulders were down. His shoulders were forward. He's just looking down. He would sometimes look up, and I said, well, tell me about your day. When you get up in the morning, what do you do? And to abbreviate our time before you, it was, I think about this, I think about this, I think about this, I think about this, and it was all about things about himself. Which everything he was saying, you could tell he was feeling heavier. Garment of heaviness. You know, that's a rough way to live when you wake up in the morning and you only see you in the mirror rather than seeing the person that God wants to use today. And so when you get up, especially young people, they were not designed to think about themselves. They've got vitality. They've got energy. They've got strength. Man, don't you wish you had that? But I was listening and listening and listening. And then I just told him, I said, you know what? Listen, I want you to take my phone number. I want you to stay in touch with me. Here's the deal. Would you mind if I've got something going on in life? Because you have nothing to do. He had nothing to do. I said, can I call you up? Or maybe you can go with me somewhere. Well, why am I saying this? Because he needs a purpose. And if he saw, for example, if I went down the street and we saw some homeless people and we're gonna help them, I got news for you. For at least an hour, he's going to forget about himself. And you know what he's going to do? I can tell you right now. He's going to laugh. He's going to smile. The longer he forgets about himself, the more happy he becomes. Joy begins to creep in, because what will inevitably happen is God is going to do something. When God does something, it brings you joy, not happiness. It brings you joy. Big difference. And he'll see something, oh my goodness, this is a God thing. I was that guy, and then there's this thing, and then I told him this, and this, and that. It's a God thing. You know what happens? You wind up getting possessed by the Holy Spirit and his joy. You wind up, listen, forgetting about yourself and seeing God move.
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1: Welcome to Manna for Life, featuring Pastor Bill Martin of Calvary Chapel, Puerto Vallarta. 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
2: The problem is because we're soulish. See, I don't feel like a Christian, but my soul, which is that side of me that tends to be the more emotional side, wants to dominate the spiritual side of me. In other words, we want to experience everything in our spiritual lives through our emotions. But when we've had a bad day, we might yell at our families, we might argue with someone God put in our path to witness to. And when we finally get alone and we reflect on what happened and we're kind of relaxing and maybe opening up our Bible, listening to some Christian music, all of a sudden we go, oh, wow, that was dumb. I feel terrible. Why did I do that? Why did I say that? And then we start to think I'm such a loser. The emotions even get deeper. I could never be a Christian. The soulish side of you, the seat of the emotion, starts trying to dominate the spirit again. Sometimes in good ways, but many times in bad ways. But if we get into the Word, it can speak directly to our hearts. And the Word, because it's living, can divide between the soul and the spirit. We read a verse or two, and hear the Holy Spirit coming through those verses telling us, saying, look, you were operating in your emotions there. You weren't operating in the truth. You weren't standing on the Word of God. You were not walking according to the Word of God. You were not responding to my Holy Spirit trying to work within you. And you realize, yeah, that's right. I wasn't responding to the living Word of God. I was really focused in on my emotions here. And little by little, you become aware of how alive the Word of God is. And as you read it, one of those mornings when you wake up and you feel bad and the horns are going off, the music is blaring, you go, okay, Lord, you forgave. You walked in humility. I can do that too. You take a deep breath. You thank God for what you have. You thank God that you had a bed to sleep in. Doesn't matter if the air conditioning was broke. Doesn't matter if the mosquitoes are biting you. You guys from the north wouldn't understand that, but we know how it is down here. So the living Word of God at that point has divided right down between the soul of the spirit to the bone and the marrow, and you're dealing with it right there. Because it's the Word that is living that has come into your heart and in your mind, and you're going, I need to let the living Word of God direct my life, not my emotions. So, sharper than any two-edged sword. It is piercing as far as the division of soul and spirit of both joints and marrow, and able to judge the thoughts and intentions of the heart. But to go deeper, every person has the opportunity to be what? Be diligent. And then let the Word of God, the living Word of God, come into them. And then work in and through them. We can bow to things intellectually. We can have thoughts of the ways that we think please God. But where is your heart actually? Is it responding to the living Word of God? We can come here thinking that our act of coming to church pleases God. And it does. Don't get me wrong. It does please God that you're here. But what's in your heart when you come here? Are you coming because you want God to be pleased with you? You're trying to say, if I go to church today, then maybe God will be, you know, happy with me for what I did last night and forgive me and things will go better. Or do you want to, are you coming here to look for a relationship with another person? Are you trying to make a business contact? Whatever the thing is. The amazing thing about the Word of God is that it exposes our true motives. It exposes our true thoughts. You see, the Word of God knows you better than you know yourself. And that is because it's living. As you read your Bible, the Bible is reading you. The first time I heard that, I got scared. I went, I don't want the Bible reading me. I don't want God to know what's really in my heart, but it's too late. He already does. And God is looking for the real thoughts and intentions of your heart. Most of you know my testimony. When I came to the very first Bible study I ever went to, I came to argue with the Christians. I wasn't coming open. I wasn't wanting to hear the Word of God. I wanted to prove the Christians were wrong and they were idiots. That was my interpretation of Christianity. My thinking was wrong. But when the leader of the group read through the first chapter of the book of Romans, that word, guess what happened? It exposed me. That two-edged sword went deep into me and divided between my soul and my spirit. I was trying to please God my own way. I would meditate. I would work my way into God's presence by my outward religious activity. I was a vegetarian. I meditated 3 times a day. I did everything you're supposed to do on the spiritual level. But really, the intention of my heart was that I wanted to just feel God. I wanted to get high on God, either through meditation, drugs, or watching sunsets. It didn't matter what it was. I wanted to feel that I could connect with God on my spiritual journey without ever really knowing him the way he's revealed himself to us. I wanted God to reveal himself to me the way I wanted him to be, not the way he was. And of course, that necessitated me not dealing with sin and not reading the Bible. I wasn't going to read the Bible. It was too, well, in my mind back then, it was too narrow-minded, but really what it was too living. It was too powerful. I knew I couldn't confront it. There was something in me because I've been brought up in church that going, no, I don't want to open that thing. I may not like what it has to say. Sin was to me just bad energy that I could meditate away. Once I heard the living Word of God, I experienced Hebrews 4:12. I was completely pierced to the core. God exposed me, exposed my sin. Now, my emotions wanted to run, but at the same time, they wanted to run to God, not just away from him. I was confused. And this is what the Word of God, it does. It exposes you, and the fleshly side says, but I don't really want this, but the other side of you says, but I need this. And you can pretend to be a Christian all you want, or in my case, try and be a spiritual person to please God yourself, your own ways and your own acts. But then when someone comes to you with the living Word of God, hopefully they do, and you come in contact with the real truth, and it is so powerful, so bright, that it casts a light on all your ugly sin and exposes every square inch of it. All of your self-righteousness, all of your sinful intentions, then the only thing you can do is bow to it. The only thing you can do is let it overwhelm you and be broken before it and ask for God's light to fill your every part of your interior, to take away the darkness and transform you. This is the power of the living Word of God. And we get this wrong sometimes in church. Sometimes we just go to church to hear a sermon about our conduct and how to use principles to better our lives when God wants something far more. He wants something far more for us. He wants to experience him through his words. He wants to speak to us in the present, in the active sense, through his living word. Now, verse 13 says, and there is no creature hidden from his sight, but all things are open and laid bare to the eyes of him with whom we have to do. It's not bad enough that it pierces right through you, but it lays you bare. He sees everything. There is no creature hidden from its sight. Is that what it says? Or does it say there's no creature hidden from his sight? You see, it almost sounds like what we're talking about is that it should say its sight, the sword, the piercing sword. I mean, that's what he's talking about, a thing going in the deep. But it's not. Even here, the word of God is living. It's talking about the word of God being like a sword, but that sword going in you is not a thing. It's him. It's interesting to me. There is no creature hidden from his sight. Jesus, we find out, is the word of God. We know that the Holy Spirit tells us very clearly that he is the word of God. And we are all exposed before him. Jesus is the one that we will see after we die. So he is the living word of God. And if that's all true, well, shouldn't we get to know him better? Shouldn't we make knowing our Bibles the top priority of our life? Because he is that living word of God. He was with God in the beginning, and he was the word. In Spanish, it's the verb. It means it's active. I love that in Spanish, because it's not just, it gives a lot more dynamic sense to it. He's the living and active one. Your Bible is without error. Theologically, you could argue some of the scribal errors, but theologically, as it was written, it's without error. You can trust it. It's alive. If your Bible is not alive to you, then your heart is not alive to God. Your heart is hardened. And you're not resting in Jesus. See, this all goes back to resting in him. How can we rest in him? Well, we know that the word of God is living, sharper than any two-edged sword, piercing us. When we know this, it exposes us. Then we go, I can't fight anymore. I can't try anymore. All I can do now is rest in him. But here's the good news. The writer of Hebrews is telling us that this is available to us. We can stop striving. We need to get alone with our Bibles. We need to let him wash over us and receive his goodness. How do we get there? Well, there may be some dividing that needs to take place. There needs to be some dividing of the fleshly nature of the things of your spirit, and it can be painful. It was very, very painful for me. I grew up in the church. I left the church. My sisters got saved at a very young age, and I did everything I could to try and prove them wrong. From age 12, the day my parents told me I could leave the church and go my own direction, I did. And from 12 to 19, I tried everything to prove Christianity wrong, prove my sisters wrong. And I had pride that you could not believe. So when I was finally exposed, the living word of God, Jesus, we could say, by the power of the Holy Spirit, went inside me and exposed me for who I was. And I found that I wasn't such a good person. I wasn't such a spiritual, you know, intellect. I broke. I am not the kind of person that breaks. I'm not the kind of person that cries and weeps, but I broke and I wept like a baby for an hour. I couldn't stop because I realized that I had been exposed. I realized that God had entered into my life and exposed the darkness in me that I didn't even know was there. But he also at the same time was washing over me with his word, and I was feeling cleansed for the first time. I felt clean, and I felt accepted, and I felt loved. Everything I've been looking for through all my years of going through this wild journey of New Age and all this other stuff, I finally found there.
1: 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So come down to visit us sometime if you have the chance. We would be delighted to see you in person at Calvary Chapel, Puerto Vallarta. Now let's get back to today's sermon from the book of Hebrews.
2: So I entered into his rest. I stopped striving. And here's the good news. You can too. This is what's being offered to us. God, giving revelation to Isaiah in the Old Testament, said, "So will my word be which goes forth from my mouth. It will not return to me empty without accomplishing what I desire and without succeeding in the matter for which I sent it." Because it's living, God's word will not return empty. And now that we've studied this, now that we're hearing this, Jesus is going to be accomplishing what he desires to do in you. So here's the admonition. Here's the call. Don't harden your hearts towards it. Don't be like the Israelites with Moses that said, we don't believe that your word is powerful. We don't believe it's living. We just want to live our lives according to some standard, some moral code. No, today what we need to do is let him in, let him penetrate deep, let him expose the darkness, let him come inside of us, invite him in. That's where we say, "Lord, come in. I need this in my life. I need you to expose my sin. I need you to transform me. I know in my inner core that I'm not where I need to be. I know that I cannot in any way come before a holy God and ask you to save me by my own works. I need you to do the work." So be open. Invite the Holy Spirit. Let the Word of God dwell in you richly. And he will. Let the living Word of God transform your life. And for those of us who have been Christians a long time, this can be tough. This can be really hard. I know what it's like to be brought up in a church where it wasn't about the Bible and the living Word of God. It was about a creed, and it was about behavior. It was about ritual. It was comfortable, and everybody seemed to get along fine. And, you know, right after the service was over, everybody was outside smoking cigarettes and planning their next party together. And my parents had all everybody from church over for cocktail hour. And it was this kind of this up and down, up and down, up and down, partly spiritual, partly fleshly, partly spiritual. And there was this roller coaster that it seemed to go on and on and on. What I'm suggesting is God wants so much more. He wants to take us much deeper. And a journey that is never ending and is beautiful. And will give you freedom like you've never known. So we're going to pray now and ask God for that. For his word to go and do its work. Because we know that it is going out powerfully right now. We know that it's living. So we want to do that now. We're going to ask God to touch our hearts, to reveal to us who we are. And then we're going to...

0: incredibly honored by you, that you have brought your Holy Spirit into this sphere, God, into this very place where we can come before you and now receive, God, the living word of God. Not only through the word, but now through the bread and through the cup, that as we come before you, as we take these things together, God, it is a physical representation of the living word of God, which is now within us. And so, God, I pray for those that are here listening for the first time that may have been like I was, God, that if they have in their own lives, if they've not surrendered to you, or if they've not understood what you want for them, if you're now exposing, going to the core of their marrow and their soul, God, that they would respond. We know the Bible says that if we call out to you, we believe in our heart and confess with our lips that you are Lord and Savior, we will be saved. So I know that this needs to be what each one of us does. We need to make sure that we've prayed that prayer. So I would encourage you to do that this morning and ask him to come in and wash over you and save you. This is between you and the Lord. You just ask in your own heart right now, God, forgive me, a sinner. I know that I'm not right with you. I know that I need you. God, please forgive me. And I want to be right. I want you to guide me. I don't want to be stuck here in this part of my life. I want to know that when I die, I'm going to be with you. You cry those words out and you believe them. The Bible says you'll be saved, but then you must also repent of the sin and continue. You have to continue to grow. You have to walk by faith and not be like the Hebrews that failed to enter into that rest. You must enter into it as well. So, Father, I pray for those people that have prayed that prayer. I pray for the rest of us, God, as now as you lead us in this time of communion, we thank you for the blessing that we have being able to, God, to take your word, to take your word physically, to take what we have in our hands, and thank you for the work that you are doing in us. So Paul, when he was writing to the Corinthians, he told them, that which I received from the Lord, and which I also deliver to you, that the Lord Jesus, in the night in which he was betrayed, he took bread, and when he had given thanks, he broke it, and he said, this is my body which is for you. Do this in remembrance of me. And in the meantime, let's just pray and thank God for that which he has given us. Thank him for his body and his blood being broken on the cross. If this is your first time taking communion, this is where we yield everything up to Jesus. We ask him to be the Lord of our life, that he would indwell us by the power of his Holy Spirit. This is a symbol of his body and his blood, his body being broken for us. It is a symbol that we are now in Christ and he is in us. So let's take the bread together. In the same way, he took the cup also after supper, saying, this cup is the new covenant in my blood. Do this as often as you drink it in remembrance of me. For as often as you eat this bread and drink this cup, you proclaim the Lord's death until he comes. So, Father, we take this joyfully, knowing that it is a symbol of your washing us clean by the power of your Holy Spirit, and that you now dwell in us, and that we are transformed. We know that faith comes by hearing by the word of God, which is living. And God, it is transforming us. And so we thank you for your blood, which was shed for us on the cross. We take this joyfully because it is now that which gives us life and life eternal. It's that which now helps us or allows us to be identified with you as Lord and Savior, part of your church, part of the body of Christ.
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0: someone needs to make a movie about David's life in the wilderness and these men. So get me Mel Gibson's number, and we'll get him working on it. Then the Spirit of the Lord came upon these men who just gathered around David. They came to him, they were drawn to him, because he had a walk that was pleasing to the Lord, and that was contagious to these men.
1: 2 Corinthians 3:12 tells us, "Since we have such hope, we use great boldness of speech." 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Pastor Ron makes a joke about this, but the truth is there are themes within the story of Robin Hood where someone who is running from an authority ends up being a magnetic influence on others around him. In the message today, Pastor Ron touches on how David was running from Saul, but had acquired a whole army of men willing to run with him. They tried to accomplish many things, helping the vulnerable and poor, even though they were considered a motley crew of outlaws, but were seeking justice. 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
0: 1 Chronicles chapter 11. Then all Israel came together to David at Hebron, saying, "Indeed, we are your bone of your flesh." Also in time past, even when Saul was king, you were one who led Israel out and brought them in. And the Lord God said to you, "You shall shepherd my people Israel and be a ruler over my people Israel." Therefore, the elders of Israel came to the king of Hebron, and David made a covenant with them at Hebron before the Lord, and they anointed David king over Israel according to the word of the Lord. Verse 1. It tells us that all Israel, how much is all? All of Israel came together to David at Hebron, saying, "Indeed, we are bone of your bone and flesh of your flesh." Notice with me, it says in verse 2 that it also in time past, even when Saul was king, you were the one who led Israel out and brought them in. And the Lord your God said to you, this is to David, "You shall shepherd my people Israel and be ruler over my people Israel." Therefore, all the elders of Israel came to the king at Hebron, and David made a covenant with them at Hebron before the Lord, and they anointed David king over Israel according to the word of Samuel. Where are we? Well, last time we went through 3,000 years of history. Wasn't that great? We blew through those first 10 chapters, amen. How many of you went home and read those names? Nobody? Did someone go through them? No? All right. I was just checking. And so we transitioned from Kings, and the last time in the end of Kings, we were in Babylon, and then the Medes and the Persians took over, and then they came out with Ezra to go into the temple, and then Nehemiah. And now the chronicler is back in Israel, and he is giving Israel that history lesson once again. They've been away for a while, and now they need to know whose family is what, where they are, what lineage is around, and he is going to do that through history, through King David. I want to note something to you in verse 3, it says that, "Therefore all the elders came to King David at what town?" Hebron. Now, why is that important? Let's see how well I can stay with staying on track. Israel's been in the news lately, has it not? We have a president that is almost as pro-Israel as the first president was, that was Truman. Truman was the one who recognized the state of Israel, and he helped them in the beginning. I know that you, some of you may not even know this, but it's good information. Richard Nixon actually was very pro-Israel. And without the help of the United States of America during the Six-Day War and Richard Nixon, who told the generals to keep those planes flying between the United States and Israel nonstop, bringing them weapons and guns and ammunition and everything. Without that, by the way, this is just free in case you're on Jeopardy. Richard Nixon's mom prophesied that he would help Israel later on in his life when he was a kid. It was God ordained. It doesn't really matter sometimes what we think of these men who hold the office like now, but they're so pro-Israel. Part of my role is to kind of know and be informed of what's going on. So I watch a lot of YouTube clips. Thank God they're like 4 and 5 minutes long. Amen. I don't know if I can handle too much of that longer than that. But the news media, this is going to be a shocker, called the peace treaty with these Arab nations a distraction. So peace, which kind of makes sense, right? Because they're for rioting and looting. But peace is a distraction. And I thought, they have no idea what's being fulfilled as prophecy. Ezekiel 38 describes the nations of Sheba and Dedan who will not, well, they don't get into the fight of the Arab-Russian attack on Israel. And these Arab states stay out of that fight. In fact, they protest. And you know who those Arab nations are? Saudi Arabia, United Arab Emirates, Bahrain, and maybe Kuwait. Well, who was the first one that just signed? United Arab Emirates, Bahrain, and there's word that Saudi Arabia will soon be signing a peace treaty with Israel. It's amazing, isn't it? Why is it going on? Because Turkey and Iran are the big players in that 38 war. Ezekiel 38 war. And these nations are afraid of Turkey and Iran. So now they know the only ally in the area that could help protect them are the Jews. Who would ever think that the Arab nations would have a peace treaty with Israel? Look, you thought COVID was exciting. This is the stuff that's exciting. And yet, the news media and other people in Congress are mad because the Palestinians weren't involved with it. They have nothing to do with this. Well, that's where we get to our text. Because Hebron have control over David's first capital. Benjamin Netanyahu, who I would love for him to be our president at some point, that would have been just a hoot. But he said, why would we give Hebron away when it was David's first capital? I second the notion, Bibi Netanyahu. I don't know, but it's not in the hands of the Jews. And yet, right here in the Bible, it tells us who owns it. It is the Jewish nation. And it was David's first capital until he gets into verse 4. That was 8 minutes to get through those verses, wasn't it? And David and all of Israel went to Jerusalem, which was Jebus, which were the Jebusites, and they inhabited the land. And so it is simply just an outcropping of rocks in that area. I don't have COVID, stop freaking out. You cough now and everybody's like, wow, it's a cold. I got a cold from somebody around here who loved me too much or loved my kids. And so Jerusalem was just really nothing. It really wasn't a big city. But it's where the Jebusites lived. And Mount Moriah, which will go on to be where the temple site was, that wasn't even inhabited at all. It was just really this small city. And it was inhabited by the Jebusites. Notice verse 5. But the inhabitants of Jebus said to David, you shall not come in here. And nevertheless, David took the stronghold of Zion, that is the city of David. If you ever want to know who owns Jerusalem today, it says it right here. It's the Jewish people. It is their capital. Therefore, our president, which no other president has done, recognized it. And now our embassy is sitting in Jerusalem, not in Tel Aviv. Tel Aviv's a modern city, by the way. That only happened after the forming of in 1948. And so now they took the stronghold. And David said, whoever attacks the Jebusites first shall be chief and captain. And Joab, the son of Zeruiah, went up first and became chief. Now David dwelt in the stronghold. Therefore they called it the city of David. And they built the city all around from Milo to the surrounding area. And Joab repaired the rest of the city. So David went on and became great, notice, and the Lord of hosts was with him. Now, there were heads of the mighty men that whom David had, who had strengthened themselves, verse 10, with his kingdom and with all of Israel to make him king, according to the word of the Lord concerning Israel. And this number of mighty men whom David had, Jashobeam, the son of a Hakamite, don't you love that name? Hakamite, chief of the captains. He had lifted up. Now, it just the chronicler is going to tell us a couple of things about these men. But it says that Jashobeam lifted up his spear against 300 men and killed him at one time. These are the men you want to have around you, do you not? Like, how many guys are out there? About 250. All right, send the one guy. That's all you need. We're going to see that David is smart. Then he brings these mighty men around him. A good leader does that. And this is why one of the reasons David is so successful, not only because the Lord is with him, but he had men who had that same heart as well. Now, after him was Eleazar, the son of Dodo. And don't you love that name? Where are you from, Dodo? And he was one of the three mighty men. So Eleazar is part of this three top tier men. And he was with David at Padanim. Now, there the Philistines were gathered for battle. And there was a piece of ground full of barley. So the people fled from the Philistines. But they stationed themselves in the middle of that field defending it. And killed the Philistines, and so the Lord brought about a great victory. We're going to see that this is just a theme over and over. We're going to see David stopping, asking the Lord. Sometimes he's going to move forward. Sometimes it's going to be good, and then the Lord's going to say, no, let's do it a different way. And I want you to note that as we journey through the life of David, how many times the Lord does things differently. It's not just one prescribed way. It's different. So too in our own life, we think, okay, well, I did that before that way. I'll just do it again. And God said, no, let's go this way. Let's do something different. Now, three of the 30 chief men went down to the rock to David into the cave of Adullam. And the army of the Philistines encamped in the valley of Rephaim, and David was with them in the stronghold, and the garrison of the Philistines was then in Bethlehem. And David said with longing, oh, that someone would give me a drink of water from the well of Bethlehem, which is in the gate. And so three broke through the camp of the Philistines, drew water from the well of Bethlehem that was by the gate, took it and brought it to David. Nevertheless, David would not drink it and poured it out to the Lord. Now, a couple of things. If I'm the three guys and I watched him pour it out, I'd be a little mad. But we'll leave that alone today. Like, what are you doing? I just ran all that way and almost died to bring you a cup of water. I want you to note one interesting thing. As we journey through and we see these a lot of parallels between King David and King Jesus, obviously not the failures of David, don't apply to King Jesus. But this isn't David sitting in the cave and then yelling out, how he longed for a drink. It was just him sitting there, and yet there were three guys close enough to the king to hear the king. Isn't that interesting? They wanted to be around David all of the time. They wanted to be with him. And it was important that they would be with him so that they could hear him when he would announce something. How close are we to King Jesus? Can we really hear him? Or the noise of the world drowning things out? Encourage you. That's what I love about Arrowood. You can tune out and turn off up there. And so they broke through. These guys come back. They've risked their lives. Verse 19 says, and so he said, far be it from me, O God, that I should do this, that I should drink the blood of these men who have put their lives in jeopardy. For at the risk of their lives, they brought it here. Therefore, he would not drink. These things were done by these three mighty men. Now, Abishai, the brother of Joab, was a chief and another of these three. And he had lifted up his spear against 300 men. Again, you guys, he has all of these guys that have singular wiped out entire armies by himself. It's like, why do we even need 50,000 troops? We just need a couple of these guys around. And the three of them were more honored than the other two men. Therefore, he became their captain. However, he did not obtain to be the first. Now, Benaniah, the son of Jehoiada, the son of a valiant man from Kabzeel, who had done many good deeds, he also had killed two lion-like heroes of Moab. And on top of that, he also had gone down and killed a lion. The chronicler just tells us, killing a lion is amazing, but then doing it in the midst of a pit, which means you can't get out, on a snowy day. How's that work? Like, let's choose the worst day to fight. Is there ice on the ground? Yep, that's the day I want to go fight a lion. Who thinks that way? But you're around David. Do you see what a good leader does? Do you see what the king can do for you? What can Jesus do? He can equip you to do the work, and he can motivate you to do it in the midst of, do I dare say, a lion or any adversity. Not only that is, he killed an Egyptian, a man of great height, 5 cubits tall, or 7.5 feet tall. That's a big dude. In the Egyptian hand, there was a spear like a weaver's beam, and he went down to him with a staff, wrestled the spear out of the Egyptian's hand, and killed him with his own spear. These guys are awesome. Whatever gladiator program is on TV, these guys are like five times that. They would whip anybody around today. And again, they're motivated by King David. Now, these things Benaniah, the son of Jehoiada, did, and he won a name among the three mighty men. And indeed, he was more honored than the 30. So you have this 30 group, but you have these three mighty men inside as well, as even closer to that. And he did not obtain to the first three, but David appointed him over his guard. Now, Benaniah eventually will kill Joab. That'll come a lot later, but Benaniah becomes David's private guard. Also, the mighty warriors were Ashhel, the brother of Joab, Elana, the son of Dodo of Bethlehem. And then it chronicles these names of the mighty men of David. Please note with me an important name down in verse 41, Uriah the Hittite. Uriah the Hittite is one of David's mighty men, and yet he will violate that trust with Uriah the Hittite. He will take unto himself Uriah's wife, Bathsheba. Chapter 12. Now, these were the men who came to David at Ziklag while he was still a fugitive from Saul, the son of Kish, and they were among the mighty men, helpers in the war. David had his kind of command center in Ziklag while he was on the run from Saul. And it said that men were drawn to David. They were desperate men and men of renown. You know what it makes me? They're like pirates. Like they were drawn to David at Ziklag, and they started to follow him there. Notice, armed with bows, using the both the right and the left in hurling stones and shooting arrows with the bow, and they were of Benjamin, Saul's brother. And then it lists out these men and what they were doing for David while they were in the wilderness. Now, verse 8 says, some Gadites joined David at the stronghold in the wilderness, mighty men of valor, men trained for battle, who could handle the shield and the spear, and whose faces were like the faces of lion, and who were swift as gazelle on the mountains. Again, who doesn't want to have SEAL Team 6 around you? That's what this is. These guys started to hear about David, that he was in the wilderness. And all of these warriors, because as we will learn that David is a warrior. He will not allow to build the temple because God says, David, you have shed much blood. But he is a warrior, and other warriors want to be around a great warrior. And so they all come around him, and I love the definition of the chronicler. Their faces were like lions, and they were swift as gazelles on the mountains. Listen, a soldier back then had very few implements of war. He had a sword, maybe a shield. It's not like a soldier today. I don't know how these guys do that. They got 60 pounds on their back, let alone their rifle, and then we're wanting them to walk up a hill in Afghanistan. The captains of the army, and the least was over 100, and the greatest was over 1,000. And these are the ones who crossed the Jordan in the first month, when it had overflown all of its banks, and they put to fight all of those in the valleys to the east and to the west. And these are some of the sons of Benjamin and Judah came to David in the stronghold. And David went out to meet them, and he answered them, said, if you have come peaceably to me to help me, my heart, please note this, will be united with you. But if you betray, listen, you guys betray me to my enemies, since there is no wrong between us in my hand, may the God of our fathers look and bring judgment. Wonderful. You guys here to help? Great. But if you stab me in the back, I'm not going to do anything to you. God will. That's pretty heavy. And then 18, and then the spirit came upon Amasa, the chief of the captains, and he said, we are yours, O David. We are on your side, O son of Jesse. Peace. You want to hear from a bunch of warriors who are in front of you. Look, we're here for peace. Peace to you and peace to your helpers, for God helps you. How do they know that? Because David has a reputation up to this point. People know in Israel what God is doing in his life, and these bunch of ruffians that have gathered around David. By the way, I can't wait to see all of this happen on the jumbo screen in heaven. Someone needs to make a movie about David's life in the wilderness and these men. So get me Mel Gibson's number, and we'll get him working on it. Then the Spirit of the Lord came upon these men who just gathered around David. They came to him, they were drawn to him, because he had a walk that was pleasing to the Lord, and that was contagious to these men.
1: 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What brought you here today? Were you randomly tuning through stations and found us? Did God lay it on your heart? Maybe someone else told you about us. However you got here, we're glad you made it. Our current series is through the books of 1st and 2nd Chronicles. These books are historically accurate accounts that were written during the post-exile of the Israelite people. The anonymous chronicler wants us to remember how much God loves us and encourages us to worship him reverently. In fact, God is so loving that he would send his only son to fulfill the Old Testament law and be our sacrificial lamb. The Old Testament believers didn't have the privilege of holding the completed Bible from Genesis to Revelation. It's our history, but it was their reality, happening in real time. We can glean wisdom and admire their courage to love God, even though they didn't understand that the Savior was coming. If you'd like to continue this journey with us, join Pastor Ron again next time. But in the meantime, you can check us out at ccmyrtlebeach.com. 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It's ironic to think about the lives of the people in 1st and 2nd Chronicles compared to our lives today. However, the truth is still the truth, and God is still King. 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

0: This is The Lamp, a ministry outreach of Calvary Chapel, Fredericksburg. 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
1: Welcome to The Word Made Plain with Senior Pastor Tony Clark of Calvary Chapel, Newport News in Virginia. 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
2: Please understand that answered prayer is always according to the will of God, not according to whether you had enough faith or whether you doubted. And I remember I was praying, I was believing. And I remember that one day I was just doubting, and no wonder my prayer isn't answered because that one day I doubted. Stop it. Stop it with that false teaching that you've been listening to whoever's podcast or television program that told you that. Stop it. That is false. You had one day you doubted, so you were like, oh, that's why my prayer isn't answered, because I doubted. You know, the Bible says, you know, can't doubt, and I doubted. Oh, Lord, forgive me for doubting. Stop it. I said it. Stop it. Stop that. See, it's not whether you doubted or had enough faith. It's based upon the will of God. Let me give you an example of this in Acts 12 in verses 1 through 16. Persecution had broke out against the church. They killed James, the brother of John. You remember the sons of thunder, James and John. Well, they killed James, the brother of John. Then they arrested Peter. You know, Herod saw that it pleased the people when they killed James. So they said, Oh, let's get Peter. So they arrested Peter, intending to kill him. And as he was in prison, the believers said, let's get together and hold a prayer meeting to get our brother, Peter, out of jail. Well, they held a prayer meeting. That night, an angel came and miraculously got him out. I love it. Angel came to him, hit Peter on the side. Peter woke up. He said, bro, put on your shoes, then put on your coat. And then next thing you know, the doors of the jail just start opening up. The gate to the city just opened up on its own. He went down one street, down the next street. Then all of a sudden, the angel just disappeared. And Peter was like, whoa. He wasn't sure whether he was seeing the vision or if it was real. You know, as soon as that cold, that hawk hit him on the rear end, he knew he was out of that jail. And he knew he was out. So the first thing he did, he goes to where the believers were praying. They gathered together for deep prayer. And he knocks on the door, and a girl named Rhoda came to the door, and she hears Peter's voice. No doubt he's probably saying, open up, open up. And so she's like, oh, that's Peter's voice. So she runs in, no doubt, to tell these praying believers that Peter was at the door. Listen to what these faith-filled believers told Rhoda. They told her, you're out of your mind. She kept insisting that it was Peter at the door. I know his voice, that's Peter. And they said, well, it must be his angel. So when she finally opened the door, Acts 12:16 says that they were astonished. Now, to give you further understanding, the Greek word for astonished is exasthene. And it means to be out of one's mind, to go mad, to be beside oneself. They were praying with a whole lot of faith. See, precious people, prayers are always answered in accordance to the will of God. God answered this prayer, even though they didn't believe God will answer it, because it was God's will that Peter got out of jail. Remember, the Lord told Peter that in John 21, that he was going to die by way of crucifixion, not by them chopping his head off or like they did James earlier. So here it is. It was God's will that Peter got out of jail. So the Holy Spirit wants to help us pray according to the will of God. This is why 1 John 5:14 and 15 confirms this. It says, now this is the confidence that we have in him. If we ask anything according to his will, he hears us. And if we know that he hears us, whatever we ask, we know that we have the petition we've asked of him. God's will, precious people, is contained in his word. We must have a working knowledge and be familiar with the Bible and what it says in order for us to know and have confidence that we are praying in accordance to God's will. Do you know the word of God? Do you know the Bible? Do you spend considerable amount of time in God's word? I can always tell someone who spends a lot of time in God's word. Once again, out of the abundance of the heart, the mouth speaks. Hide that word in thy heart that I won't sin against thee. So if the word of God's in your heart, you'll hear it in their speech. And it's not one of those things where they're talking and then they just quote a Bible verse randomly. No. It'll be woven in their conversation. You'll just hear them talking, and it just, you know, it just, it's natural. It's not trying to, it's not like I was when I first got saved. When I first got saved, within the first year, I saw that God had blessed me to be able to remember chapter and verse and things like that. So I was shocked at that. I was like, oh, look at here. So I would get with the other church folks and we would all be talking. Then I just quote the latest verse I memorized. It had nothing to do with the conversation. I just wanted to show them I got a verse memorized. I was nuts. I was crazy, you know. When I first got saved, crazy. I was young, 19, you know, that's crazy. So the thing is that you have to have a working knowledge and be familiar with the word of God. You have to spend time in the word of God. I never in this day and time ever want to hear anybody say they don't have time to read God's word. That has proven to be, especially within the last 3 years, that has proven to be poppycock. Just garbage. That is garbage. You know why? Because I know for a fact we used to spend, and it's probably not quite as much now, and I'm going to tell you why. We used to spend 7 to 8 hours watching TV a day. That's according to the American average. We may not spend as much time on TV because now we switched it to social media. And we scrolling, we can scroll for 2 hours at a time and 2 hours is gone, nothing. Don't anybody tell me they don't have time to read God's word. I won't hear it. I would just say, sorry, excuse. Well, Pastor Tony, that's kind of tough. That part I don't care. I really don't. Because that's sorry, excuse. Everybody got time. Everybody have time. So we have to be able to spend considerable amount of time in God's word, because how do you know what you're praying is in accordance to God's will if his will is contained in his word? And if you're not in his word, you're just offering up prayers and you just, oh, I'm just, Bible said, let my request be made known to God. But how do you know whether your request is in the will of God? You just throwing up prayers. Lord, please. I want to have them. Lord, can I have them? Please. Put them under my Christmas tree. If he a fit. Yeah. And Lord, and you don't even know, that guy's not even saved, not even walking with God, but I want him. Yeah, yeah. That's God's will for you, though, I tell you. It's crazy. That's crazy talk. We have to be familiar with the word of God. Like I said, God's will is contained in his word. So my personal opinion is that every born-again believer should read through the Bible at least once a year. That's just my personal opinion, to become familiar with the God of the Bible, to get to know the God who loves us so much that he will send his son to die in our place. Why would a God do that? Why would a holy God send his sinless son to die for sinful people? Why in the world would he do such a thing? You have to get to know the God of the Bible to know why he did that. From Genesis to Revelation, he tells us why he would do such a thing. So nowadays, you have Bible apps with Bible reading plans. You know, it doesn't matter what plan you use, just as long as you're reading God's word daily. Why? Because this is where God's will is contained. And do you want God's will one time a week? Or do you want God's will every day? Also, it will give you the daily ammunition to fight against Satan's attacks. Satan is on his life. Satan is about his life. He's about destroying. He knows that his time is short. And so for those who are my age and older, we used to play a game called King of the Hill. And you would scramble to get to the top because you wanted to be the king of the hill. And everybody else trying to get up there too. And normally the alpha males will say, you take me down, I'm taking all of y'all with me going down. Satan knows that his time is short. He's going to try to take as many people down as he can. So we need daily ammunition to fight against him. And it is the word of God. In Matthew 4 and Luke 4, Satan came to Jesus with three temptations. They're the same three temptations he came to Eve with. They're the same three temptations that he comes to us. 1 John 2:15 tells us it's the lust of the flesh, the lust of the eye, and the pride of life. 1 John 2:15-17. Those are the three temptations that all temptations fall under. The lust of the flesh, the lust of the eye, and the pride of life. He came to Jesus with those same temptations. Jesus defeated him with the word of God, quoting Deuteronomy 8:3, Deuteronomy 6:16, and Deuteronomy 6:13. I suggest to you that these were the scriptures Jesus was meditating on early in the morning, according to Mark 1:35. It says, now early in the morning, having arisen a long while before daylight, he went out and departed to a solitary place, and there he prayed. I suggest to you he was also meditating on the word, because notice that the scriptures he quoted was from a small section of scripture, Deuteronomy 6-8. That is what he quoted to Satan. That was the ammunition that he meditated on, that he was given. So when Satan came that day, he was ready to deal with him based upon Ephesians 6:17 that said the word of God is the sword of the spirit, which is the word of God. He was able to deal with him based upon the word of God because he had been meditating on it early in the morning. Now, Pastor Tony, I'm just not that morning person. I understand. Or some others may say, well, I don't have time to read in the mornings. I wake up, I got this going on, I got that going on, I got to do this, and I'm running out the door and I'm not a morning person. And you wonder why you're defeated before you even get home. Don't wonder anymore. The God who loves you wants to speak to you and guide your life throughout the day. He wants to do that for you. And well, I read at night. Well, praise the Lord. Amen. Amen. It's even tougher reading at night, even though the Bible says meditate on the word of God day and night. It's tougher, not impossible. It's tougher because you've been bombarded with the world all day long and social media all day long and porn and all kind of stuff all day long. And then we try to read and wonder why we're struggling. Struggling to try to do it. It's not impossible, but it's going to be a struggle. It's going to be a struggle. So God wants to give us ammunition in order for us to be victorious throughout the day. I can't tell you how many times I've been talking to people throughout the day and said, I was just reading that this morning. Oh, I was just, you know, the Lord just showed me that this morning. I was reading it. And I was like, put the connection together. I said, okay, I see this thing. I see this thing. So, and I know for those of you who are new mothers and, you know, God bless you. I'm saying it's hard. I'm not saying it's impossible. It's hard to try to get up early. I'm going to get up before the baby. The baby's up 2 or 3 times a night, 2, 4, seem to be working a shift or something, you know. Crying, carrying on, you know, night tremors and all kind of crazy stuff going on. And that's why you need to be praying for these babies before they go to bed instead of just tossing them in the bed and you finally can sit back and get on your phone and fool around. Pray for these babies. These babies, enemy be messing with them at night. Just pray for these babies. Pray for them, you know, so you can kind of try to get some kind of schedule. Because when people with new babies, the first thing I ask them is, how much sleep you getting? And they say, oh, well, the baby gets up, you know, it seems like every hour. Well, sometimes just got old school. We just let that baby cry. Throw a bottle up in the bed. Hook shot, because we don't want the baby to see us. Hook shot in the bed. Little diamond tap in it. No, I'm sorry. That's old school. I'm sorry, y'all. That's old school. It was just folks trying to get sleep. Gotta get up and go to work the next day. So, God's will next time, we'll pick it up in verse 28, which is one of the most quoted verses in all of the Bible, especially in the book of Romans. So we have to deal with that by itself. The most quoted verse, probably, in all of the Bible, especially in the book of Romans. And we'll look at that next time, because God's will, we'll start getting, you know, ho-ho-ho and sugar plums in our heads and stuff, you know, the next couple of weeks, next couple of Sundays. We only got 2 Sundays left. You know that, don't you? I mean, you know, like you, for you trying to go out and get a tree right now, forget it. Christmas is gone. 2 weeks left. Christmas is gone. On top of that, I heard there's a shortage, and to get a Charlie Brown tree is going to cost you $100. That's why you ought to get an artificial one like me. You can put it up in summertime if you want to. I'm just saying. That's just for those. That was free. That was free. Charlie Brown Christmas costs $250. You know. So let me conclude with this. In this message, Lord help me, we saw that we have help from God's Holy Spirit that lives in us. When we don't know how to pray for a situation, the Spirit makes intercession for us to God in accordance to the will of God. Then we saw how God's will is contained in His Word. So find you a Bible reading plan that fits you and get to reading, and you will start seeing more of your prayers answered, because you will now be praying in accordance to His will. And the Holy Spirit, like Jesus said, the Holy Spirit will start bringing to your remembrance the word that you've been meditating on. And as you're praying, the Spirit of God will be bringing scriptures to your remembrance for you to pray in accordance to His will. But the Holy Spirit won't bring anything to your remembrance if you don't have anything up there. You got to be familiar with this word so the Spirit of God can bring things to your remembrance. You remember, for those of you who are been here with us for some time, and the reason why I say this is because you realize since COVID, only a third of our church has returned. You realize that. The other two-thirds are being filled in with new people. So we got a bunch of new people that don't know a lot of these things that the third hear me say and been hearing me say for years. But one of the things that you will be able to know about me is that I used to teach our church how to pray the scriptures. If God's will is contained in his word, and the way we get our prayers answered is by knowing the word, then I taught our church how to pray the scriptures. And I'm just going to give you a sample of this as we close in prayer, just to give you an example of what it looks like to pray the scriptures. And you're not praying the scriptures to remind God of what he said. You're praying the scriptures to remind you of what his word says. So we're going to

0: And guess what? You can get a jump. You don't have to say,
1: I'm going
0: to
1: wait until January and start fresh.
0: No, you can get a jump on it because you know by January 3rd, you're going to stop reading anyway. So you want to get a jump on it so it'll already be a habit by January 1st. Okay. Y'all got it. All right. Let's close in prayer. And Lord, we're so grateful that you're our Lord. Thank you that you're our shepherd, Lord. And because you're our shepherd, we shall not want. And Lord, we know that there's times you make us lie down in green pastures. But Lord, we know you're going to lead us beside the still waters. And dear God, based upon all that we've gone through, we pray that you'll restore our soul. Lord, that you will lead us in paths of righteousness for your name's sake. And Lord, we know there are times we're going to walk through the valley of the shadow of death. Lord, we won't fear because we have you with us. And Lord, sometimes you have to use that rod against us and your staff. But Lord, they comfort us. Lord, you lead us in paths of righteousness for your name's sake, Lord. We thank you. Lord, we just pray, oh God, that you would anoint our head with oil. And Lord, may our cup runneth over. Lord, surely goodness and mercy is going to follow us all the days of our lives. And Lord, I pray that we will desire to stay in your house forever. Lord, David said on one occasion, I was glad when they said unto me, let us go into the house of the Lord. Lord, many of us are not glad to go into your house. Lord, forgive us for not having a heart for you and the things of God. Lord, you also said in that great psalm that you will prepare a table before us in the presence of our enemies. And Lord, may our cup runneth over. And then you said, surely goodness and mercy shall follow us all the days of our lives, and may we dwell in your house forever. Thank you, Lord. And Lord, I pray for your people here. Lord, if there's anyone here who has not made you their Lord and shepherd and king, I pray that today that they'll repent of their sin and surrender their lives to Jesus Christ. And that they would leave here knowing that you're their shepherd. And because of that, they shall not want. Oh God, thank you for your word. Thank you, Lord, that you will answer this prayer because it's in accordance to your word. So, Lord, move in our hearts, we pray in Jesus' name. Amen.
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1: There is a subject that's very dear to the hearts of a lot of people. It's spoken of quite frequently. Whole radio programs and television programs have been centered around it. And that's the subject of family. Now, we all know that God invented it. Then something went wrong. And he had to reinvent it. But the reinvention is something I seldom hear talked about or described or really dealt with. Now, I happen to believe that your best source of theology should come from Jesus. And I tend to, before I hold anything very strongly, I look to see what he had to say and how he dealt with certain subjects. And so the question arose in my mind, what about Jesus and family? Well, I began to look and I became a bit disturbed, because you cannot go into a deep study of what Jesus had to say or how he related to family as we tend to think of it without being just a little shaken. And then I made the discovery of the reinvention of the family. Now, it's not my discovery. It was just a personal discovery of something that I had read but had managed not to see. I find that happens to me all the time in Scripture. I read it a lot and sometimes I understand. I usually do. But sometimes I really see. And I wonder, where have I been? You've probably never had that experience. But I began to think about the family situation with Jesus, and it starts off actually with John the Baptist. Now, first of all, you know that that was a rather different sort of scene. Here are senior citizens, most unlikely individuals, not the sort that we in our day would want to have adopt a child. And yet God says, you're going to have the forerunner. You're going to have the one who will tell about the coming of my son. And you're going to name him John. Now, we started off with senior citizens having a child. That's a bit unusual, probably not in good keeping with your best family principles. I think God tends to give children to young people. I've noticed that. They're the only ones who don't know any better. And who have the energy to deal with it. I'm a grandfather 9 times over, and they're the finest in the world. Only the pastor of this church has grandchildren that come anywhere near the quality of mine. And as we look at our grandchildren and play with them, I am eternally grateful that they're free young people. Terrific. And so here's an old couple raising this child, but the name that he was given, you see, names back then, and in some countries today I will tell you about, they recycle names from within a family so that the names stay within the family in a sense. And so for this angel to say, you'll name him John, was right there breaking basic family principles, because there was not a John in their family. Now, I go to India every year, and their method of naming or speaking a name is a bit different from ours. I have a friend named K.P. Yohanan, and you listen and you think, okay, now in the way we do it, that means K is his initial of his first name, P is the initial of his middle name, and Yohanan is the family name, and that's not true. My name, for instance, if I were born in India, would be E.K. Gale, with my last name actually being my first or given name, E being for Irwin, and K standing for Kenneth, who was my father. And so with that system, they are constantly keeping names rolling around within the family, you see. So for the angel to come along and say, you'll name him John. Oh, why would they do that? This breaks our principles of family. And so it was noised abroad. Everyone was amazed, and they talked about this. Well, that wasn't exactly a good and auspicious beginning for a family theology, so let's go to his actual birth mother. Ah, now we should get some good theology. A virgin. Oh, well, now that kind of messes with our thinking. We usually expect there to be at least a husband in the deal involved somewhere here. What is Jesus trying to say? I mean, what is God trying to say with this sort of a situation where... Oh, but I've never known a man. That's okay. We will arrange. So we have two things going that are not what you would call the top family teaching sort of thing. We always, of course, if we're going to have children, one of our thoughts is, where do we want them to grow up? What kind of neighborhood? What kind of house should they live in? What kind of school should they attend? So now we look at the scene with Jesus. Of course, the place that he was born would not exactly be high on the real estate list, where location, location, location is important. The town that he grew up in, Nazareth, if you've ever been there, they tell me that it's about as high a quality now as it was then, and you'll be glad to leave once you get there, was not the sort of thing that would cause them to say, we are following the finest principles of child rearing. Look for the worst town and go there. So far we're not doing very well in terms of this. 12 years old. They head for the temple. It's a good journey. In fact, it's the sort of journey from there that took quite a bit of time, and so they would tend to go in large groups together, and that would give them some protection from bandits that might be on the road. And they get there and everything is fine, and Jesus had proved himself to be a rather trustworthy young chap. So they said, now we're leaving at such and such a time, be sure you're with us in case you get wandered away. Okay. And so now the time comes to leave. Oh, they're sure he's somewhere among the group. You know, it's quite a large crowd anyway. Have you seen him? No, but well, I'm sure he's here. And so they journey 2 days. And I can hear Mary saying to Joseph, have you seen Jesus? No, I thought you were watching him. Now, I thought you were watching him. And I can hear them now. Anybody seen Jesus? Anybody? That's a good question, by the way. Anybody seen Jesus? No? Now, put yourself in Mary's shoes. Put yourself in Joseph's shoes. This has got to be one of the most painful moments in your life. If you're a parent here, and most of you at least had parents, but if you are a parent and you have ever, at any moment, maybe you were in a large crowd, maybe you were in a grocery store, maybe you were in a department store, and you thought that your little child was tagging along, but suddenly you don't see them, and you call, and they do not answer. Do any of you remember the feeling that you had? Is there a worse one in the world? No. But now you are Mary, or you are Joseph. Put yourself in their shoes. Oh, no. We lost God. What are we... Can you feel the agony? They're scurrying back and they're hunting Jerusalem. Finally, they find him. How do you suppose she felt? Come here, boy. Son, don't you know you were worried? Where would you... She's a typical mother. Can you hear Jesus? Oh, Mom. Didn't you know? Now, come on, really think about this. If you're a mother or a father, you know what I'm talking about. If it were my dad finding me right after he hugged me because he was so glad to see me, there would be a laying on of hands. or whatever other things were nearby that were useful. And Jesus' answer was just a little bit straightforward, you might say. British might call it cheeky. My mom would say, "Don't you sass me." "Didn't you know I had to be about my father's business?" Well, so far, we're having a little trouble here, aren't we? But we're not through. We're still building a good theology of family. John tells us about this one. They're at a party, actually. It's a party commemorating a wedding that was taking place. And Jesus, in some ways, was a party animal. You realize that. We find him at a lot of parties. And the thing that fascinates me is that sinners invited him to their parties. They don't usually invite me. But I'm amazed at that because it was something about the way Jesus viewed people that sinners were even comfortable around him. I'm amazed at that. In fact, far more comfortable than the religious hierarchy. That also amazes me, and it disturbs me. It also educates me. And so they're at this party, and, well, the guy that was in charge of it didn't plan very well, and they ran out of wine. And Mary is very concerned. And so she gets on Jesus' case. "Gotta help them!" Now, Jesus' response, it could be. Now, I've heard people argue about this. Oh, no, Jesus being, he was just saying, "Dear woman," and so forth. Well, maybe he was. But nonetheless, he still said, "Dear woman, what do I have to do with your concerns?" Now, if you were his mother, he'd probably burst into tears. "Well, you never, don't you ever want to do anything for me?" So this is a little tense. You got real quiet out there. You see, you're wondering, where is this man going? What are we up to? We'll get there, don't worry. So you see, so far, we're really not doing too well. Of course, one thing I like about this is that Jesus saved that party. Now, this was a rather good indication that he was at a wedding party. You know, I like that. And he so felt, I guess, since he had invented the whole concept, that maybe they ought to save this one. And rather than have this couple remember that, "Oh, boy, do you remember when we got married? Oh, brother, did we ever mess up everything?" His first miracle was he rescued a party. Isn't that amazing? And he said, "I'd like for you to enjoy this day." And so what he did was a whole lot better than anything they had planned before either. And that's the way it always works out, is whenever it looks like we've come to the end of everything we can do, and it's like what was supposed to be fun has turned into pain. And then Jesus enters the scene. And the end is a lot better than anything we would ever have figured out anyway. I mostly walk in shock myself at how God takes care of things. I love it. But still, we are struggling with this theology just a little bit. And Jesus hadn't given us a lot of hope yet. Well, maybe we can get to some hope in Matthew chapter 10. Or maybe we can't. This one is a difficult one. I don't know what to say to you about this. In Matthew chapter 10... and there is a correlative set of words in Luke chapter 14. Oh, this is tough. I hate to even read it to you. But what can I say? Difficult, difficult statement of Jesus. "Do not think that I came to bring peace on earth. I did not come to bring peace, but a sword." Boy, we've got a struggle right here, don't we? "For I have come," listen to this. Maybe you don't want to listen to this. "I have come to set a man against his father. Ay, ay, ay. A daughter against her mother." This sounds like good afternoon television stuff, doesn't it? "A daughter-in-law against her mother-in-law, and a man's enemies will be those of his own household." It's not improving any yet, is it? Well, let's see if it improves in the next verse. He who loves, oh boy, father or mother more than me is not worthy of me. And he who loves son or daughter more than me is not worthy of me. Ooh. In fact, over in Luke 14, he uses a word. I don't even want to read it tonight. You know the word I'm talking about. He says, oh, you have to hate my mother. Oh, no, no, no. Come on. And that's just Luke's way of quoting what he is saying right here. You got to love me more than anything else. And so much so that all other relationships on this earth, one could just about view them as hate in comparison. Oh, man. That just makes me want to say, why don't we just go on home? Because this is really a rugged statement. In fact, Jesus in Mark chapter 6, he goes home. And he's saying, I'm doing all of these great things. And everyone says, hey, wait a minute. Who is this? And this Jesus? Didn't you grow up here? Yeah. Aren't you the one that stubbed your toe out there and cried, I remember that. And now you're saying all this big stuff. Aren't you the carpenter's son? Oh, yeah, yeah. Who taught you all of this anyway? People don't come from this village and know anything. You know that. And then Jesus makes one of the most interesting statements, which you have probably had opportunity in your life to verify. Prophet's not without honor. Except in his own family, in his own town, in his own country. Isn't that interesting? We would think, oh, your family would be the first ones to say, hey, we like what happened to you. Can we be part of it? Any of you remember when you first became a Christian? And you wanted to go back and tell maybe your mother and your father about this? And they were already religious. Do you remember? Come on, you do something with your head. And you probably thought, well, and you've probably said this, I've heard it from a lot of people. Well, you know, I really wasn't too wise back then. I just had to, I don't know, I got so excited that I just went back and told them they were going to hell, you know? What can I say? And they didn't seem to like it a whole lot. And they thought I was crazy, and maybe I was back then, but I was just so excited about living for Jesus and discovering him that I couldn't stand the thought that they might not going to make it. And so I went back and I told them the truth, you know. And suddenly you discover that there's not a peace there necessarily, but there is a sore. I've even had people who came to know the Lord here, young men, say to me, when I became a follower of Jesus, I didn't need the drugs anymore. And my parents became very upset because they didn't understand this Jesus stuff. They wanted me to go back on drugs. They said, we understand you there, but we don't understand the Jesus stuff. Isn't that amazing? I imagine that's happened to some of you. Maybe some of you who've told me this are sitting here in front of me. So you see, it just is not an easy thing. And the fact is, becoming a true follower of Jesus often will, as you know, put you at odds with your family. Well, then I saw it. And I think it's time for us to set a little bit of this at ease. Are you ready? Has it been tense enough so far? Are you thinking, boy, you'll never have a radio program with that message? But then I discovered that, well, yes, indeed, God invented the family, but he also had to reinvent it. Because you see, what happened was we rather messed it up. We did not follow on as family followers of God, but sin entered the picture, and he was not able to say of Adam, this is my son, and nor could he say that of us until something happened for us to be born again into another family. Go with me to Mark chapter 3. there in Mark 3 is a fascinating statement. And because it happens early in the chapter and its culmination doesn't come until the end, one can pass over it rather easily. In Mark chapter 3, Jesus had such crowds gathering around him all the time that he just didn't even have time to eat sometimes. It was like something was funny happening over there. Nobody could quite understand it. So in verse 20, then the multitude came together again so that he could not so much as eat bread. But when his own people heard about this, his own family heard about this, they went out to lay hold of him, to go rescue him, to go bring him home. For they said, hear this, he's out of his mind. He's beside himself. Now put yourself back in Mary's shoes. By now it seems that Joseph is no longer on the scene. We don't know why. We really don't know. The assumption is that perhaps he died. And now here is Mary walking with unbelieving brothers of Jesus. Can you capture this? A basic set that doesn't believe that he is the Messiah. I'm confident that Mary believed that and held it in her heart and probably said to the other folks, look, eventually you'll find out. Now, come on, you got to believe. Oh, Mom, he's our brother. So now, put yourself in the shoes of his family, immediate family brothers, and the news comes, Jesus has gone crazy. He's out of his mind over there. I can hear him saying, aha, I knew it. I knew it. And now they and Mary are walking to where Jesus is. I can hear them saying, now I hope you will get off of our case with this Messiah bit. Now that this boy's gone crazy and we have to go and help rescue him and bring him home and you can nurse him back to his Messiahship. Can you hear it? But it gets worse. I wish it didn't, but it does. Verse 31. Then his brothers and his mother came. And standing outside, they sent to him, calling him. And a multitude was sitting around him. And they said to him, look, your mother and your brothers are outside seeking you. Now put yourself back in the shoes of Mary. You're outside. And you have just sent word in, hey, well, would you tell Jesus that we want to see him? Now, folks, I don't want to get on any cases, but when I read this, it just gives me pause about praying through Mary. Ever stop and think about this? And from the inside of the circle, you hear Jesus saying, when you've sent word in there, tell him his mother and his brothers are out here and would like to talk to him. And he answered saying, who is my mother? Who is my brother? Now suppose you're Mary. What? Come here, boy, I'll show you who your mother is. I changed your diapers. Don't you do this to me. But here is where the beautiful, beautiful, beautiful discovery comes. Because here we discover Jesus reinventing the family. Listen to this. He looked around in a circle at those who sat about him and said, here are my mother and my brothers. For whoever does the will of God is my brother and my sister and my mother.
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1: If someone had just said, you know what, let's just put this thing back in Israel, any kind of way we can get it, then that would have expedited their relief. But instead, they're going to take the time to go get a craftsman. I guess he sketches it out, has to submit it to the county for approval, and go through all of these steps, and then they come back. And this is how the world does things when it comes to God. They abandon reason, and they do things that just make the problems worse.
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1: Isaiah 45, God speaking through the prophet, I have sworn by myself, the word has gone out of my mouth in righteousness and shall not return, that to me every knee shall bow, every tongue shall take an oath. In other words, confess that he is God and there is no other. And when he says, it shall not return, God says, I'm not backing down from this. This is it. This is final. And so again, the great difference between God's people being defeated and God being defeated, and that is what is taking place here in the temple. Yet nobody's figured this out yet as this is unfolding in history back then. No one's figured this out. Not yet. The ancients didn't see it this way. But Yahweh will help them all with this understanding. It continues in verse 4. The head of Dagon, both palms of its hands, were broken off on the threshold. He was violated in the presence of the Ark of the Covenant. And they're going to get that part. But the fact that his head and his palms are broken off means he's brainless and he's powerless. There's nothing upstairs and there's nothing he can do. He cannot put his hands to anything. That's the message behind this. This, the symbolism here, God is exposing Dagon for what he is, nothing. Useless as a god, pretty good as a dust collector. Only Dagon's torso was left of it, dismembered, pushed flat on his face. In the book of Kings, we read about that wicked Jezebel, and her fate was to be eaten by dogs. You just didn't get any lower than that as far as a curse being upon you. 2 Kings chapter 9, so they went to bury her, and they found no more of her than the skull and the feet and the palms of her hands. The dogs would have nothing to do with her pathway, with nothing to do with what she put her hands to, with nothing that she entered her mind. What did Jezebel do before she died? She painted her face. She puts makeup on. She hears that they're here, and she looks out, the eunuchs, they look out the window, and Jehu says, who's with me? Throw her down. So they threw her down, and the horses trampled her, and then the dogs did her in. And that is a fate that we warn the wicked. We say, listen, you're not going to be able to endure the judgment and wrath of God. Convert. Times of refreshing may come. Verse 5, therefore, neither the priest of Dagon nor any who come into Dagon's house tread on the threshold of Dagon in Ashdod to this day. Well, in deference, superstitious deference, don't walk over the threshold. Well, where'd they get this from? So you found parts of him, humiliated at the threshold, stepping over it is somehow what? But that's what superstition is. It's just a fear. There's no basis for it. You can't back it up. It suggests that there's another power in the universe other than God. When a Christian enters into, throwing salt over their shoulder or carrying a rabbit's foot, why would anybody carry a rabbit's foot for luck? It didn't help the rabbit. Anyway, coming back to this, Zephaniah, the prophet, he points out that they're still doing this kind of stuff in Israel. Zephaniah 1, verse 9, in the same day, I will punish all those who leap over the threshold. All those still playing games of superstition, I'm going to deal with them. Verse 6, but the hand of Yahweh was heavy on the people of Ashdod, and he ravaged them and struck them with tumors, both Ashdod and its territory. So not only the city, but the suburbs around it and the country around it. Speaking of hands, the hand of the Lord, the hands of Dagon were chopped off, but the hand of Yahweh were scourging the people in one of the capital cities of the Philistines. He ravaged them, and that means he destroyed and killed. This was a serious plague. The tumors were swellings. The Greek word is the Hebrew word, swellings. And the translators have just said, well, tumors will work. You can't dispute that. This is a physical judgment on the people. It appears to be only on the men. The particulars of these afflictions are subject to debate, but the essentials are easy to get. God smote them with some sort of physical ailment, and they were dying. And so rather than majoring in the minors, we'll suffice it to say this was, they were in serious trouble. Verse 7, and when the men of Ashdod saw how it was, they said, the ark of God, the God of Israel, must not remain with us, for his hand is harsh toward us, and Dagon our God. So steeped in darkness, conversion was not an option. They just stayed fixed on the emblem. Let's get rid of the ark. Obviously, the Jewish God is stronger now than Dagon. Instead of saying, let's switch to their God and submit, which was the purpose of the Jews, to be the light of the world. That was part of their commission. They really never did enter into it. May that not be so with us. Every Christian should be hoping to share the gospel with someone, and God will make that easier than you could ever make it. And it is face-to-face and it's personal. The people that, before becoming a pastor, and just in the workplace, in the neighborhood, the people that came to the Lord came because of eye-to-eye contact, because of a relationship, because I was around them. And they had opportunity to ask me questions and observe. And they were not expecting me to be perfect, but they were expecting me to not be a hypocrite. And God always made it easy. And whenever there were droughts, there were times where I didn't get to preach to anybody, I knew that I was not to do anything to change that. That he would bring them, and he did. You may have another system. Verse 7, and when the men of Ashdod saw how it was, they said, the ark of God of Israel must not remain with us, for his hand is harsh toward us and Dagon our God. So the suffering brings admission out, but it's, that their God is inferior, but not enough to really make a difference. Verse 8, therefore, they sent and gathered to themselves all the lords of the Philistines and said, what shall we do with the ark of the God of Israel? And they answered, let the ark of the God of Israel be carried away to Gath. So they carried the ark of God, the God of Israel, away. So it's like, you know, let's just take him from one Philistine city, let's just give him to the other Philistine. What's wrong with these people? Why don't they say, listen, if we take the ark back to our people in Gath, they're going to be smitten too. How about we send it back to the Jews? They will get there, but not before a lot of suffering goes on. Verse 8, therefore, they sent and gathered to themselves all the lords of the Philistines, and they said, what shall we do with the ark of the God of Israel? And they answered, let the ark of the God of Israel be carried away to Gath. Didn't I read that? I did. Well, it's for you that. Verse 9. So it was, after they had carried it away, that the hand of Yahweh was against the city with a very great destruction, and he struck the men of the city, both small and great, with tumors, broke out on them. Again, there it seems to be restricted to the males. Verse 10, therefore they sent the ark of God to Ekron. They're still doing it. They sent it to Gath, from Ashkelon to Gath, now to Ekron, and it's going to be the same. It's escalating. It's getting worse for them. So it was, verse 10, as the ark of God came to Ekron, that the Ekronites cried out, saying, they have brought the ark of the God of Israel to us to kill us and our people. I mean, what do you just say to that? Yahweh does not need an army to fight for him, does he? The Philistines are learning he can do a pretty good job on them without people. Verse 11. So they sent and gathered together all the lords of the Philistines and said, send away the ark of God, the God of Israel, and let it go back to its own place so that it does not kill us and our people. For there was a deadly destruction throughout all the city. The hand of God was very heavy there. They are being afflicted and not learning the lesson with this proverbial hot potato. Trying to send away the presence of God to their own people is really kind of dumb. I don't know how they could reconcile that. Verse 12, and the men who did not die were stricken with tumors, and the cry of the city went up to heaven. Incidentally, I have a lot in my notes about what the tumors might be. All of it, a lot of heavy-duty reading that you probably need to go through in the early days of pastoring, but not now. And you'll thank me later, if not now. Well, back to this. With every movement, as I mentioned, it intensifies. It's just not going to go good. This is over, again, 7-month period. This is drawn out. Now we come to chapter 6. Now the Ark of Yahweh was in the country of the Philistines 7 months. And the Philistines called for the priest and the diviners, saying, what shall we do with the Ark of Yahweh? Tell us how we should send it to its place. Well, they're sending, a tractor mechanic to fix a car. I don't know, best I can do. They got the wrong people. The right idea, but still wrong. Why don't they send to Israel and ask one of their priests to come? Well, we're going to find out. Even Israel's priests weren't up to date on their own law, and they're going to cause a lot of problems for their own people. And so God is showing that everybody's a mess about these things. Israel was not doing what she was supposed to do. And the Philistines, of course, you expect them to be the Philistines. And so this trophy was continuing the war that ended 7 months ago. This trophy to them, the Ark of the Covenant, was a trophy with horrific losses. In verse 3, they said, if you send away the Ark of God of Israel, do not send it empty, but by all means return it to him with a trespass offering. Then you will be healed, and it will be known to you why his hand is not removed from you. So they're in total darkness about this. They're guessing what to do. For them, theological etiquette dictated that there had to be some sacrifice to appease any god, and that's why they're going to, you know, get the offerings and the gold involved. You know, gold is valuable to men, so it must be valuable to God. Incidentally, this disease also likely, with it came the destruction of their crops, and that's why they're going to put the golden rats or mice also in. You say, well, what? That's kind of random. Well, let's look at it. Verse 4. Then they said, what is the trespass offering which we shall return to him? And they answered, 5 golden tumors, 5 golden rats, and a partridge in a pear tree, according to the number of, of the lords of the Philistines, for the same plague was on all of you and on your lords. And so if you're saying, well, what is the significance of the number 5? Well, there were 5 Philistine lords, and it tells us right out that's why they're getting 5 of these tumors that, again, is the subject of much debate among scholars. But the Hebrew is just very simple. You know, just some sort of inflammation going on there, and it was killing people. The golden rats or mice, as the other translations seem to prefer, the Hebrew word is something like those who gnaw, like a mouse gnawing through something. Some believe that, therefore, it was the bubonic plague that is the connection. I think that the crops were affected or something, but it really doesn't matter what we think it was. What matters is what was happening. They were being afflicted. And how they come up with this magic is meaningless. None of this does anything for the situation. In fact, it prolongs their relief. So this is the work of witch doctors and shamans, you know, telling the people to do stupid things that don't work. Meantime, valuable time is slipping away. If someone had just said, you know what, let's just put this thing back in Israel, any kind of way we can get it, then that would have expedited their relief. But instead, they're going to take the time to go get a craftsman. I guess he sketches it out, has to submit it to the county for approval, and go through all of these steps, and then they come back. And this is how the world does things when it comes to God. They abandon reason, and they do things that just make the problems worse. In verse 5, therefore you shall make images of your tumors and images of your rats that ravage the land. See, there's my belief that mice or rats, feline rats, some sort of a rodent that's doing harm to the crop. And you shall give glory to the God of Israel. Perhaps he will lighten his hand from you, from your gods, and from your land. So they're not sure about this, which is understandable. But evidently, and this is important to the story, they know something of Israel's history, of the Jewish history out of Egypt. And that's not surprising. They may even have had copies of the Jewish scripture. Almost no question they would have had copies of Israel's writings. We have the cities they conquered, they would have taken things like that. And they had some basic knowledge of to model this solution from Israel, Numbers chapter 21. So Moses made a bronze serpent and

put it on a pole, and so it was, if a serpent had bitten anyone, when he looked at the bronze serpent, he lived. And so that may have been their precedence for this. Well, you know, Moses fashioned something and it helped the people. Let's fashion something that's related to us. For Moses, it was serpents. To us, it's these tumors and these rodents. They've upgraded, though. They did do an upgrade from brass to gold. Verse 6. Why then do you harden your hearts as the Egyptians and Pharaoh hardened their hearts when he did mighty things among them? Did they not let the people go that they might depart? And so again, this exhibits their knowledge of that Pharaoh bore his own guilt, and that the whole history of the Jews with this event. So in life, you say, I really believe that when we come to the scripture, we want it to have some application to us. Not every verse is easy to find an application, but so many of them are. And these are because we meet unbelievers who insist on remaining unbelievers in the face of hard facts. And they cling to things that they've made up or picked up somewhere that have no basis in truth. Maybe you come across someone who said, well, I got it off the internet. Yeah, but I can disprove it. And yet they still cling to it. God is saying, listen, people are difficult. When it comes to winning their souls, you're really going to need me. Prayer and dependence on the Lord. Numbers chapter 19, again we read, speak to the children of Israel that they bring you a red heifer without blemish in which there is no defect, and on which a yoke has never come. So they may have modeled even this part about getting the two milk cows, though a heifer has not had cows, but they modeled the part that they've never pulled a cart. So I'm just saying that the Philistines likely were referencing their religious scholars' Jewish materials to find out how to appease Yahweh, instead of just getting that thing out of there. Could you imagine? So you got a bomb in your car and say, well, let's figure out, should we pour milk on it? Or, you know, how about you just run away or get away from that thing? I don't know, maybe you get better ideas. Verse 8, then take the ark of Yahweh. Well, let me pause here. I wouldn't pick a reading on this chapter normally. If you said, you know, pick a few chapters out of the Bible that you wouldn't read. These two would be in there. but anyway, they're still very instructive. Then take the ark of Yahweh and set it on the cart and put the articles of gold which you are returning to him as a trespass offering in a chest by its side. Then send it away and let it go. You should have just done that initially. I know I've said that, but it's kind of frustration. It's like a kabuki theater. It's a bunch of guys with masks acting weird. Yeah, I know you had a hard day. You want to get through the sermon, go home, eat, and go to sleep. Not yet. Verse 9. And watch, if it goes up the road to its own territory, to Beth Shemesh, then he has done us a great evil. But if not, then we shall know that it's not his hand that struck us. It happened to us by chance. And so they said, you know, they get the chest next to the ark. They put it on a cart. They have these cows, milk cows, taken from their calves, and they're going to pull a cart. They've never done this before, so they're inexperienced. And so they're creating this condition here. And they're saying, well, if it heads to Beth Shemesh, which is Israel's territory in northern part of Judah, then it is God that has afflicted us. But if it doesn't, if it just turns around and goes, you know, back to our land, then we're just victims of bad circumstances. And so this is sort of how they are going to deduce what's going on here. Now, Beth Shemesh is from the line of Aaron, Aaronic and a Levitical city at the same time. That's very significant. And that is also another miraculous act of God. There were three Beth Shemesh cities in Israel, one in Naphtali, one in Issachar, and one in Judah. Well, the one in Judah was a city given to the priest and the Levites. Well, the priests were the only ones that could handle

0: But it is an act of God that he's sending his ark to those who are supposed to be skilled and authorized in handling this chest of the Lord. We know this from Joshua 21, incidentally, where the Beth Shemesh is the city for priests and Levites. So verse 10 now, then the men did so. They took two milk cows and hitched them to the cart and shut up their calves at home. Oh, this would keep the calves from following the mommy cows and distracting them. They separate them. It will also cause the cows to low for their calves, and we'll get that in a minute. Verse 11, and they set the ark of Yahweh on the cart, and the chest with the gold rats and the images of the tumors. Now, my pastor would like to make a point when he would come to this verse. He would say that the work of the Lord is not to be carried on carts. And carts are made out of boards and big wheels. And it's a very important lesson. It's one that I don't think I've ever lost sight of. The work of the church is not done by church boards and important people. The work of the church is done by the Holy Spirit, through those who are appointed by the Holy Spirit to do his work. And they're no more important than anybody else in the church. Though they may be more accountable with things of the church, they are no more important. And so that is just a good lesson, because unfortunately there are many churches that are run by boards and big wheels. You know, church governing boards and people who the other people have deemed to be more important than others. And I think that this is just a good illustration of how it should not be, because the ark does not belong on a cart, and it's going to cost lives. Verse 12, then the cows headed straight for the road to Beth Shemesh and went along the highway, lowing as they went, and did not turn aside to the right hand or the left. And the lords of the Philistines went after them to the border of Beth Shemesh. I'm reading this with a smirk because there's so much humor in here, but I'm just going to leave it alone, because I'm probably the only one that thinks it's humorous, and you might think it was an attempt at humor. Well, this confirms that Yahweh afflicted the Philistines. He went the road to Beth Shemesh, the lowing in protest of being separated from their calves, again attesting to the realistic part of the story and the presence of God, both at the same time.
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3: After listening to TechWise for a while, you might have come to realize that something is not right with all of this supersaturation of technology. Perhaps you're a grandparent, and although you've been around your grandkids all of their lives, the truth is you have no real relationship with them. You don't even know them, and honestly, you never have. Sadly, they've become bored with you, preferring their screens over your desire for a sustained conversation. Now you wish you would have spoken up when your daughter and son-in-law used the screen as a babysitter from almost the day your grandchildren were born. Or maybe you're a dad whose daughter used to be the apple of your eye, truly daddy's girl, but now you're truly hurt that her phone has taken your place. Now that she's older, you find yourself getting so angry because your daughter has no relationship with her children. How can she, when her face is glued to her phone almost every waking moment? I suggest you turn your hurt into a heartfelt prayer. God will answer your heart's cry.

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0: Well, hello again, and we're glad you've joined us. This is According to the Scriptures, and we're just getting our series called While We Wait underway. The emphasis throughout has been on living in anticipation of the Lord's return. A big part of that involves thanksgiving, as we're about to see. Does the way you live cause other Christians to be thankful? Something to think about, to be sure. Here's Pastor Damian Kyle in 1 Thessalonians chapter 1.
1: So as I mentioned, this week we head into our second teaching and second week in a teaching series through this New Testament book, so 1 and 2 Thessalonians on these Sunday mornings. I've entitled the series, While We Wait, with the subtitle, Living in Anticipation of Jesus' Return. Our primary focus in studying these two letters is not going to be a Bible prophecy associated with Jesus' return. We will address that because both letters are full of that. But our primary focus will be on Paul's instruction concerning the characteristics of a Christian life that will be necessary and are necessary in order to be ready for his return when that return occurs. And so last week we took the time to introduce ourselves to the spiritual history of the church there in Thessalonica from Acts chapter 17, so that we might be able then now for the remainder of our series be a part of the congregation and hear the letter as they would have heard it, and to do so with the same understanding. And so this morning we jump into Paul's letter in earnest. Paul begins his letter with a typical greeting. And the greetings with which he opened all of his epistles are largely the same in terms of the form that they take, but they're also very, very educational. So they're kind of a part of the passage where, part of the letters where once you become familiar with it, it's easy to kind of race through it and get into what the letter's being written about. And the Bible forbids vain repetition, but it does not forbid repetition. And repetition is important. And how he opens his letters is very educational to us. A typical way that Paul would open his letter is that it would have four characteristics. First, the author of the letter would identify themselves at the onset. Remember, letters were written as scrolls in those days, so that you wouldn't have to scroll all the way to the end of the parchment or the letter to find out who wrote this thing to you. So the writer would identify themselves immediately. We write our name at the end of the letters, but of course they get the heads up on the envelope, and filing through pages is easier than trying to fiddle through a scroll, I assume. The second thing that would be included in an opening to any letter would have been who the letter was written to, would be followed by a word of greeting, and then, when possible, an expression of thanksgiving, some aspect of thanksgiving that filled the heart of the writer related to the recipient of the letter. And then after which, the writer of the letter would head into the main reason for which he or she had written the letter, head into the subject that needs to be addressed in earnest. And so, very much as we do so today, in our early greetings in a letter, even in a letter that's going to deal with very serious subject matter, we will take the time to be polite and to communicate, to acknowledge the human being that's on the other side of this letter, and then head in earnest into the main purpose of the letter. Paul tells us, gives us the author of the letter in verse 1. It's Paul. He lists Silvanus and he lists Timothy with him in that opening verse there, because they had been with Paul when he went to Thessalonica and established the church there. They had a heart for the people there. They knew them. They had a relationship with the people there, and they were in complete agreement with the letter and the content of it. They are now with Paul in the city of Corinth, where he writes this letter from. And Silvanus, as he's listed here, is none other than Silas. Silvanus is just another form of the name Silas. And so Paul was the source of the content of the letter, and that with respect he includes the other two, is clear to us because of the first person singular, the I that he uses repeatedly throughout the letter, referring to himself. Paul declares that he's writing to the church of the Thessalonians in God the Father and the Lord Jesus Christ. The word church in the Greek is ecclesia. It means called out ones. And so Paul never misses a chance to introduce doctrine into our lives or an eternal perspective. And so he communicates to them that you guys, remember, you're called out ones, that as Christians, we are in the world, but we are not of the world. We have been called to live for God in this world. And then he tells us that tells them and us that they are in God the Father and the Lord Jesus Christ, communicating that that's who they are resting in. That's where their spiritual roots go down into God the Father and into the Lord Jesus Christ as Christians. And it's a way of communicating to them the security of their salvation, the security of their relationship with God. And so their relationship with God, their salvation, is as sure and as safe as God the Father and God the Son are strong. That is completely sure. And that, of course, would have been a very important encouragement to very young Christians who are facing tremendous persecution for their faith in the early weeks of their walk with the Lord there in the city, and being encouraged in the fact that their foundation is deep and strong and immovable. His word of greeting here is grace to you and peace from God our Father and the Lord Jesus Christ. Grace and peace were the common greetings in the ancient world. When a Greek person or a Gentile would greet another Greek or Gentile, they would say grace. They would say charis to them, in the same way that you would say good morning or something like that in this culture. And the word means grace, and it would basically be saying, may your day be full of grace. We say it in a more diluted form when we say, have a great day, and we're hoping that they have a great day and a grace-filled day. The Jews would greet one another with the word shalom, with peace. And so there was a communication where may your life today and may your day today be marked by peace. And the order in which these are found in Paul's letters is always in that order. Grace first and then peace. All the letters he writes, he never reverses those words in that greeting. And it's deliberate. There's a reason for it. He's communicating something. And what he is communicating is that he is telling them what he recognizes to be true, and that always peace is a byproduct of grace in the Christian life. That is, no one can ever know the peace of God until we know the grace of God. No one can know peace in their relationship with God until they realize, and until we realize, that not only is our salvation based upon God's grace, but the relationship that we have with God subsequently to salvation is entirely grace-based. And if I think that my relationship with God is based upon me earning something from Him, human effort, all of these kind of things, I will never know peace in my relationship with God, because I'll never know if I'm doing enough. And so he always speaks of it in this order, grace and peace. And he declares this to be from God our Father and the Lord Jesus Christ. In other words, this is exactly the kind of relationship that both Father and Son want to have with you, a grace-based relationship with you, and one that produces peace within your life. Now, at this point in Paul's writing of this letter to the church in Thessalonica, when typically he goes into some kind of an expression of thanksgiving for the person or the church that he is writing to, but as he thinks about this church in Thessalonica, his heart is so full of thanksgiving, so many reasons to be thankful for them, that he doesn't stop in a verse or two. He continues the expression of his thanksgiving for them all the way through the entire first chapter. Important to realize that Paul here, as he's expressing his thanks to them for their Christian lives, that to recognize that he doesn't declare here their Christian lives to be extraordinary in some way by communicating this, or that the Christian lives that they're living and that he's going to describe here in the remainder of the chapter is something that is only achieved by a rare few Christians. Only what he is saying is only that he is thankful that they are living the Christian life as it ought to be lived, and as Christians who are sincerely watching and waiting for the Lord's return. Some might think that a Christian who's watching and waiting for the Lord's return, that it's simply a person or a Christian who believes that as a theological tenet, or they believe that it will happen one day. They even believe that it could happen today. But here we see that watching and waiting isn't merely a theological truth that's to be confined into my mind, but that it's one that is to have practical ramifications in our lives as well, the kind of ramifications that it had in the lives of this church, Christians here in Thessalonica. And here we see that really, to really believe in Jesus' imminent return will translate into a certain quality of Christian life. It will translate into a Christian life that is consistent with the fact that in one moment of time, I can be standing immediately before him at the time of the rapture of the church. And what Paul describes here concerning the Christian lives of these Christians in Thessalonica is the Christian life anyone who truly believes in Jesus' return will live. That is, it's a description of a Christian who is truly watching and waiting for the Lord's return, one who's serious about hearing a well done one day from the lips of Jesus. And so a Christian life that we may choose for ourselves, the one that we might fashion and say, I'm content with this, I don't want all of the rest of what's written there in the Bible, that kind of Christianity will fail us. And it will fail us in the last days. It will not be sufficient. J. Vernon McGee used to say, sermonettes for Christianettes. It is not going to work. It's going to take a particular quality of Christian and the depth that we see here in their Christian lives to be able to navigate the end of human history in the way that God wants us to. And so this is the kind of Christian life and character that we will need. One final thing before we dig into all of this, and that is to remember that Paul is writing to very new Christians. He's describing people who had only become Christians just a very few months prior to receiving this letter. We might call them baby Christians. And yet they possessed an astonishing Christian maturity. They didn't understand all of the doctrine yet, all of the truths of the Bible yet. But in terms of commitment and zeal and obedience, tremendous maturity. Christian maturity is not solely represented in how much we know about the Bible or how much biblical knowledge we have accumulated over the years. Christian maturity is measured supremely in the amount of what we know biblically that I am now living in obedience to on a daily level in my life, that what I believe has now become a part of my Christian life and a part of my relationship with God. That's where maturity, where it is defined. And as any human resources recruiter for any major company is asking themselves as they're interviewing any kind of prospective employee for that company, they're asking themselves silently in their mind, is this someone with 20 years of experience or 1 year of experience that's been repeated 20 times? And sometimes new believers can really, really put some of us old dogs to shame who walk with the Lord for a long time. And in this regard, they certainly can shake up our belief of what is a spiritually mature Christian. Now let's notice all of these causes for thanksgiving that filled the apostle's heart when he thought of them. You know, we talk about, and the Bible is full of exhortations for us to be thankful as Christians. And here we have a glimpse at how to be a Christian that makes other Christians thankful in their lives as they look at us, as every remembrance of us. And so here, as he describes what he's thankful for, he began in verse 3, he was thankful for their work of faith. Now, we can tend to think as Christians that works and faith are opposites, or they are enemies within the Bible or theologically, and they certainly are concerning salvation. We are not saved by works or human effort, but by grace through faith. But the moment we become a Christian, works and faith become very good friends within our lives. They unite together in a powerful way within our lives. Saving faith will always be evidenced by works following as an evidence of that faith. James is probably the one that is the most pointed related to this, and you wonder what was he saying when you read James. James chapter 2, verse 20, he said in this regard, "But do you want to know, O foolish man, that faith without works is dead?" Later in that same chapter, he said, "For as the body without the spirit is dead, so faith without works is dead also." And so James tells us, he's writing to Christians, that if my life has not changed by virtue of being born again, or by virtue of becoming a Christian, then it is a dead faith. It is impossible for God Almighty in the person of the Holy Spirit to come into a human life without producing change within our lives. It may not be as fast as we would like it and others would like it, but it does occur. And so their salvation, these young whippersnapper believers there in the city of Thessalonica, their salvation had radically changed their lives. And that blessed Paul, as it blesses any Christian, and certainly the one that leads us to the Lord. Second, he tells us in verse 3 that Paul was thankful for their labor of love, that the motive be behind living their Christian life, their motive behind their Christian service, and they were an active church, even as young as they were, Their motive in all of this was love. It wasn't selfishness or greed or self-promotion or anything like that. Paul saw that their motive was a love for God and a love for other people. The Bible says the fruit of the Holy Spirit is love. And he saw that manifestation of the Spirit within their lives, that love that they had for God, the love that they had for people. And you just see that in people's lives as they're born again, this fruit of the Spirit within their lives. As Jesus said, the two great commandments, the first and greatest, is love God with all of your heart, all your mind, all of your soul, and all of your strength. The second is like unto it, love your neighbor as yourself. And they were fully engaged in doing both of those things out of a motive of love. And so they were loving Christians, Christians motivated by love in their relationship with God and with others. And then third, in verse 3, Paul was thankful for their patience of hope in the Lord Jesus Christ in the sight of God the Father. That is, despite being very new Christians and the persecution they were facing as a result of having become Christians, their commitment to Jesus, their commitment to living in anticipation of Jesus' return, their commitment to their new Christian life, and their confidence in the everlasting life, it was strong, it was unbudging in their lives. Phillips' translation captures the meaning of the word endurance here when he translates it, sheer, dogged endurance. In other words, they weren't fragile Christians in terms of their commitment to God. They weren't the kind of Christian that you had to worry whether every trial in life would end up shattering their Christian faith or end up shattering their commitment to Christ or whether their commitment to Jesus would continue. And when Paul saw that in a Christian, when he saw that in a church and in a group of believers, it blessed his heart. And he spoke of it with gratitude. And then you notice in verse 4, he declares to them, knowing, beloved, your election from God. One of the main things, and the election of God could take 7 sermons to get through, fiddle in with all of that, but one of the main things the election of God communicates to us concerning our salvation as Christians is the security of our salvation. And so their steadfastness was an indication of this election. And I would guess that virtually all Christians could look back on all of the obstacles. Think about all of the obstacles you faced as a brand new Christian, and the persecution, the rejection by people, the spiritual warfare that instantly became a part of your life, and so forth. And we wonder, how in the world were we able to make it into some semblance of maturity through those early years, except that God's grip on our lives was very strong and is very strong.
0: 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For resource requests, well, like today's message on CD, call us, won't you? 209-545-5530. That's 209-545-5530. Pastor Damian Kyle's studies can also be heard online on our website, accordingtothescriptures.com, as well as oneplace.com, or wherever you get your podcasts. 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And thank you very much. Let me also give you our mailing address. That would be According to the Scriptures, 4300 American Avenue, Modesto, California. The zip code is 95356. And don't miss our next study when Pastor Damian Kyle will again open the Word helping us to live our lives according to the Scriptures. This program is brought to you by Calvary Chapel, Modesto.

0: This is The Lamp, a ministry outreach of Calvary Chapel, Fredericksburg. 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
1: Pastor Ed says, when you're waiting, God is working, and that's a good time to pray.
2: When you're waiting on the Lord, you should make this decision. You should talk to God about it more than you talk to other people about it. You should talk to God about it more than other people. Because who knows, the people, you know, your story, but eventually, like, it's not your story, it's His story. What is God doing in your life? How have you grown? What is He doing, even in the tears and the pain? Look at the faithfulness of God. God is faithful and utterly reliable in every way. He's with you now, working while you're waiting.

0: Welcome to Abounding Grace. Whether it's in the doctor's office or in traffic, we typically don't like to wait. We grow impatient if we have to wait for something for 10 minutes. But imagine having to wait for something for many years. Today, we turn to the book of Acts and learn a thing or two about waiting on the Lord. We learned last time that our eyes need to remain on Jesus at such times, and we need to remember Christ is coming back. Here's Pastor Ed Taylor with more about how we're to wait on the Lord.
1: How do we wait on the Lord? Number three, I want you to refer not to just to your eyes and your desires, your emotions, but now thirdly, I want you to remember your feet. And when you remember your feet, I want you to remember while you're waiting, go forward in your Christian life. Go forward. Continue going forward. Continue living your life. Continue. Sometimes we think that waiting on the Lord means that everything around us must stop, but that's not true. God has you waiting in one area, but not all areas. And so as you're waiting on God, there is that renewal of strength to be faithful where you are. And that's God's will for your life today, to be faithful or to come back to faithfulness of where you are, no matter how hard the situation is. Be faithful. Remember while you're waiting, it's not inactivity or idleness. It's not pulling away or pulling back, but rather they are continuing. Notice in verse 14, they're continuing in one accord. That this waiting is a place of unity, which brings us to number four. I want you to think of your heart and the seat of your emotions. While you're waiting on the Lord, you don't just continue living life and live faithfully, but fourthly, you are in community and oneness and unity with other believers. Unity is so vital for your spiritual health that they use the phrase here, one accord, but you could write, again, circle that phrase, one accord. You could write next to it, unanimous. The Greek word here speaks of a unanimous agreement among the believers while they're waiting. Now, I want you to use your holy imagination for a moment and just think about this. What a beautiful thing it is. Think about how what beautiful thing it is when the church is unified. The church, our church, unified, moving forward, not fighting one another, not gossiping, not going at each other, not complaining, not murmuring, but unified in the cause of Christ on the earth. Don't you think that would get the world's attention, a unified church? But never in the history of my ministry have I ever seen the church so divided. And it speaks volumes to a watching world. Let me say for our church family, in the years that we've been here, we have experienced a very sweet unity in this church. We've had some seasons, we've had some difficulties, we've had some issues that we've walked through by faith, but in a general sense, I have pastors all around the country, friends that are serving in the United States, around the world, that have not experienced the kind of unity in their church that we have been blessed with. Even as difficulties come up, we seek to resolve them in the Lord, in humility, in repentance. But not every church enjoys that, and the broader church of Christ right now is very divided, extremely, very selfish and self-centered in their approach to following Christ, valuing and exalting opinions above the Word of God, valuing and exalting the social pressures above the Word of God. And it's just so much fighting, so much infighting, because churches and families and friendships are always wrecked by division. This is the weapon. This is the go-to weapon of the devil to get you divided. Divided in heart, divided in mind, being upset, being unwilling, being rigid, inflexible, hard-hearted. The devil uses it against us all the time. I appreciate the unity that we've experienced here, but I'm asking you to pray for more. I'm asking you to pray for more. I'm asking you that when you pray over a meal, when you pray with your kids before they go to bed, when you have your own personal prayers, you pray as a married couple, when you pray, please add to your request. Add something like this. And Father, we ask you to bless Calvary Chapel. And we're asking you to bring more unity. Within Calvary Chapel, our bigger family of churches, there's a lot of division in our family of churches. It's all a mess. And then think of your own church family. And then when you drive through town and you're just kind of going over here and you see the McDonald's over there and you see the Burger King and you see the church, pray for that church. Pray for the leadership there. Pray that there would be a sense, if the church is off and they're into all bad doctrine, then pray they would repent. If they've got some kind of behavior, you know you have friends that go to that church and you hear stuff, pray that you don't hear it anymore. Pray for the churches, like the world, because what's the purpose of unity? It's not just so we can get along. It's this, so that when we get along, we will have a more unified front and example of the love of God that changes heart to a world that is more fractured than the church. Well, we have our issues. We're human. We've got our problems. We definitely, true, the church does. But the world is far worse, far more challenging. And live in the Spirit, church. Pray for the peace and the blessing of God upon Calvary Chapel, upon our fellowship here. Pray that God would use us in these last days. Why? Because a divided church is a weak church. A divided marriage is a weak marriage. A divided heart is a weak person. We don't want to be divided. We want to be unified. Can I just show you a scripture? Turn over to Philippians chapter 1. This is not unique to our generation. Throughout the ages, division has been a tool. Again, right now in the early church, they're about as unified as they'll ever be, because later on, even in the book of Acts, by the time you get to Acts chapter 15, there was some serious disagreement in the church. But the way they handled it, you know how it ended? In unity. It's so good. So it's not like disagreements won't come, or we're not going to see every single thing eye to eye. We're so different. But when we yield ourselves to the Spirit and we think of others more highly than ourselves, unity is just around the corner. You can read ahead in Acts 15 and see how they handled it. It's beautiful. But notice this in chapter 1 of Philippians, verse 27. Again, it's one of those verses, again, you step back and go, yeah, this is in the Bible. This is for us today. Only let your conduct be worthy of the gospel of Christ, so that whether I come and see you or am absent, I may hear of your affairs, that you stand fast, notice, in one spirit, with one mind, striving together for the faith of the gospel, together. How does this apply in waiting? Well, first of all, when you're waiting on the Lord, be sure to continue to be in fellowship with other believers. Because waiting, a prolonged time of waiting, usually leads to disappointment, frustration, anger, and eventually bitterness. You become super bitter. And then a bitter person doesn't want to be around other people that aren't bitter. And so they kind of stay away. And then the people that are close to the bitter person, they see and recognize the bitterness in you, and then they stop dropping off. And you go, oh, here it is. Nobody likes me anymore. Nobody cares. The church doesn't care. Actually, that's probably not what's happening. What's probably happening is your bitterness is infecting others, and they've had enough of it. And so they're going to step back for a little while and pray for you, asking God to deal with that. Because the Bible says when a root of bitterness grows up and takes root in your life, you defile those that are around you. And it's just a recipe for disaster. So you're not in fellowship anymore. You're not in church anymore. You're mad at the people that are closest to you. You're upset. You're churning on it because now, and if you're waiting on God for some particular, then you start getting mad at God, and then you have no outlet, and before you know it, you're not in fellowship. So it's time. Like today, you might even be in that position, like your first step back, and I commend you for that. I commend you. You're still kind of in a bad attitude, and you don't need to clean up all your bad attitude to be in fellowship. Just come on, act. The Holy Spirit will deal with you. He'll minister to you. I'm here, but I still don't want to be here. That's all right. You don't have to want to be here. We're not going to let you go, but you don't have to want to be here. It's all right. And I'll be here, but I won't sing. That's all right. Everyone around you will sing, and it'll minister to you. I'm not going to listen to you. I'm going to play Angry Birds. Well, angry guy, Angry Birds. I get it. I'm still going to teach you. The Holy Spirit's still going to use His Word. It's still going to, so it's okay. As you work through your thing, don't separate, but instead do what they do here. They continued with one accord. And instead of fighting against one another, we need to fight with each other for the unity of the faith. Someone once said that, and I quote, "The continuous and widespread fragmentation of the church has been the scandal of the ages. It has been Satan's master strategy. The sin of disunity probably has caused more souls to be lost than all other sins combined," end quote. And as we wait on the Lord, our hearts need to be in tune with our fellowship of believers in unity, not isolating ourselves, but just coming and casting our cares upon the Lord because he cares for us. In Proverbs 18, verse 1, it says, a man that isolates himself seeks his own desire, and he rages against all wise judgment. And we just share a community together. That will be unfolding as we study through Acts as well. There's a beautiful community together with the saints. So eyes looking to Jesus, our desires expecting him. How is it that we respond, but rather we have our feet moving forward, living out our lives, even though there are disappointing times. Our hearts need to be striving for unity together. And then finally, notice, as they're in verse 14, they're in one accord. Notice where they're doing. They're praying together. And so with our mouths, number five, we need to be praying and increasing our prayer life. This isn't meant to be a guilt trip or anything. It's just, man, the more we pray, the more in the presence of the Lord we are, the more our faith is built up. I would put it this way. When you're waiting on the Lord, you should make this decision. You should talk to God about it more than you talk to other people about it. You should talk to God about it more than other people. Because who knows? The people you know, your story, but eventually, like, it's not your story, it's his story. What is God doing in your life? How have you grown? What is he doing, even in the tears and the pain? Look at the faithfulness of God. God is faithful and utterly reliable in every way. He's with you now, working while you're waiting. And one of the ways to draw near to God is through prayer. And one of the ways to see unity grow is through prayer, seeking the Lord together. When you're ministering to one another, adopt this phrase and say, somebody comes to complain to you, just say, hey, let's pray. Somebody has some issue, let's pray. You know, this heavy burden's going on in my life. Well, we need to pray. And then pray right then. It's better to say, let's pray and do it, than to say, well, I will pray for you and forget about it. It just puts you in an awkward position. Because the next time you see the brother, you avoid the sister, because you know they're going to say, thank you for praying for me. And now you have a temptation to be a hypocrite. Oh, yeah, I prayed for you. But in your heart, you know you forgot. Instead of just saying, you know what, I forgot, I'm so sorry. Let's pray right now. I'm not going to say I'm going to pray anymore. I'm just going to do it right then and there. And then I'm going to pray that the Lord will bring you to remembrance, and I'll pray for you then. It's a good thing to adopt this phrase, let's pray. And to those that might be in a different circle of friendship with you, maybe a coworker or a boss, here's another question that you can lead up to as you see something's going on. I mean, even in the church, just you're looking at someone. Sometimes you can watch people walk in, and everything that they've been going through all week is on their face. It's in their eyes. I mean, you could see it, where you can come alongside, and it might be awkward, but it's only awkward till it's not. Here's another phrase to adopt. Is there anything that I can be praying for you about? How can I pray for you today? Most of the time, people will answer some affirmative thing to that question. Most of the time. There's the occasion person, I don't believe in God, and I don't want you to pray for me. Okay, I respect that. I'll pray for you anyway, but I respect that because I love you. Well, why do you pray for a God I don't believe in? You know, because I love you and I care for you. And so praying is important together. Pray alone. Pray for your church. Pray for your pastors, your families. Pray for the people you sit next to. Like, the more you pray, the more praying, that talking to God also involves listening to God. So I like to pray with an open Bible. I like to pray during my Devo. It's part of my Devo time. Just praying through what I'm reading. Praying what God's saying. God, I see what you're saying, but what are you saying to me? What do you want to accomplish in my life? Because there are going to be those, what I call those in-between times, where God gives you a promise, and then the fulfillment hasn't come, and you just got all that time of in-between. And as we get older in life, for some of you that are younger, you'll learn this soon enough. As you get older in life, you just see that things aren't so resolved so quickly. And then when they're not resolved so quickly, things in our lives seem to stack up. And that's where the weights and the burdens come on our shoulders, where they're just a stack of things. We've got this issue over here, and we got this issue over there. And you know, there are things happening with your kids you would never thought of when you were raising them at 5 years old. But now that they're 18, now it's another issue. It's another thing. And, you know, when you got married, you never thought that divorce papers would be on your desk. You never thought you'd have to be hiring an attorney to handle that person that's trying to sue you. You never knew that you would file for bankruptcy. You never thought that when you first started attending church that now your spouse is going to a different church. You would never know that. And so you're waiting for God to act. And you're waiting for God to answer. But ultimately, we've learned in the in-between times, we're just waiting for the Lord himself. Enjoying relationship with him. Trusting him with our lives. We're all broken. But we're all limping along. I picked up a new book yesterday. The title caught my attention, but it was also written by someone that I respect. His name is Pastor John Wimber. He's in with the Lord right now, but he was the man that helped create the Vineyard Movement, the Vineyard Movement of churches. And the title of the book was just what caught my eye. And the title was, Never Trust a Leader Without a Limp. And I thought, and it's a book about some sayings of him, but that particular one, I know what he's saying. He's like, hey, you know what? The leadership around you needs to be living the same life you're living. And there's going to be hurt and pain among all of us. I mean, who wants to limp? We all want to go through life without any pain, without any suffering. But it's the pain and suffering that develops you into the men and women that he wants you to be. And it's okay if you're limping today. I got a text in between services. One of the brothers said, yeah, I'm not limping. I'm in a wheelchair. Yeah, the brothers in the wheelchairs, we admire you. Because there you are, still going forward. Serving the Lord, loving Jesus, just knowing that, yeah, life is hard and it's a little bit harder for you than it is for us. But together we get to worship Jesus and we get to wait. It's a privilege to wait on the Lord because not everybody waits on the Lord. Not everyone today has a relationship with Jesus. That I could be describing your life. I'm talking to our church today from the Bible about waiting on God, but here you are today without a relationship with him. It makes me sad. Because where are you going to turn for help? Do you really think alcohol is going to give you all that? You think you're really going to be satisfied when you wake up in your own vomit? Is that where satisfaction comes? You know, smoking pot, now it's legal. Oh, you know what? That's where satisfaction comes. Hey, whatever you're thinking right now, at a low moment, you would tell me, this is not living life. I don't like my life. That's why you keep drinking. That's why you keep smoking. That's why you keep going from person to person, why broken relationships are something that not only have you experienced, but they're like, you look at the failures and the pains of life, and would you just admit today, you don't have to admit it to me, but would you just admit today that the root source of that is not the way you were raised, it's not the community you grew up in, it's because you've heard about the love of God and you resist him. Because if there's one testimony in this whole room of God being able to save someone that was really perceived as being unsavable, I'm standing before you today. God transforming a life, and then many lives after that. You're going to learn that in Acts chapter 9 when we get to this testimony of Saul. If you met Saul, if he walked in here today, you'd be like, man, you'd hide the kids, get everyone out of the way. Saul is here. He's going to kill us and arrest us. And yet Saul, in the heart of God, that man is going to write half the New Testament. That man was savable. If we see people with the eyes of Christ, then you are savable. You are not so far from God today that if you acknowledge, but see, here's the barrier. You won't admit that you've sinned against a holy and a righteous God. You won't admit that your life is as bad as it's ever been. You won't admit that you need him. And I'm inviting you today to admit your sin before him, to admit your failures, to admit, you know, what we say in relationship to, oh, you know, we all make mistakes, and it's true, but we also all sin and fallen short of the glory of God. That's true. And God so loved you that he sent his only begotten son to die for you, to rescue you from this limited existence so that you might learn to trust him in the difficulties of your life with hope, with courage, with boldness, with a love that's unspeakable, with a joy that's experienced, with peace, and to be patient, kind, gentle. That's all available to you in Christ, submitting your life to him. We're all going to have the in-between times. We invite you to be in a place where you can wait not only on the situation, but you can also now wait on the coming of your Savior who loves you.
0: 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And God's Word will encourage and guide you. 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That's 877-30-GRACE. You can also get the book online at

0: And Elizabeth writes, and I quote, it's a little long, so stick with me. When I went back to my jungle station after the death of my first husband, Jim Elliot, I was faced with many confusions and uncertainties. I had a good many new roles, besides that of being a single parent and a widow. I was alone on a jungle station that Jim and I had manned together. I had to learn to do all kinds of things, which I was not trained or prepared in any way to do. It was a great help to me simply to do the next thing. Have you had the experience of feeling as if you've got far too many burdens to bear? Far too many people to take care of? Far too many things on your list to do? You just can't possibly do it? And you get in a panic? And you just want to sit down and collapse in a pile and feel sorry for yourself? Well, I felt that way a good many times in my life. And I go back over and over again to an old Saxon legend, which I'm told is carved in an old English parsonage somewhere by the sea. I don't know where this is, but this is the poem that was written about the legend. The legend is called Do the Next Thing. The poem says, do it immediately and do it with prayer. Do it reliantly, casting all care. Do it with reverence, tracing his hand, who placed it before thee with earnest command. Stayed on omnipotence, safe neath his wing, leave all resultings and do the next thing. And this is a wonderfully saving truth. Just do the next thing, end quote. This ministered to me greatly in the last 8 years of my life. There were days when I did sit there and feel sorry for myself. I wonder how many of you are in a similar place. And the word of the Lord to you today is to get up. There's no progress sitting around feeling sorry for yourself. There's no progress for the kingdom. There's no help for your family. But there is healing from the Lord. And the way that she describes this was super, I mean, it was a new thing that I had never experienced before. And the way she explains it later on in the book is, she says, doing the next thing means if you need to wake up and get out of bed, then get out of bed. Do the next thing. Go take a shower. Put some clothes on. If you got to go shopping, go shopping. If you need to do the dishes, do the dishes. But do the next thing.
1: I like that. Just do the next thing. Next time on Abounding Grace, we'll continue our series, Be the Church, with another look into Acts chapter 1. This is

0: Welcome to The Word for Today, featuring the Bible teaching of Pastor Chuck Smith, founder of the Calvary Chapel Movement. This radio program is a verse-by-verse study through the entire Bible. And on today's edition of The Word for Today, Pastor Chuck continues with a man born blind as we pick up in John chapter 9, verse 19. And now, with today's message, here's Pastor Chuck.
1: How is it that he can see if he was born blind? How is it that he can see? And the parents answered them and said, "We know that this is our son. We know that he was born blind. But how it is that he can see, we don't know. Why don't you ask him? He's of age." Now, they were fearful because the rulers had already determined that if anybody had confessed that Jesus was the Messiah, they were going to be thrown out of the synagogue. And they didn't want to be kicked out of church. And so they were afraid to answer them. And that's why they said, "He's of age. Why don't you ask him?" So again, they called the man that was blind. And they said unto him, "Give God the praise. We know that this man is a sinner." And he answered and said, "Whether he is a sinner or not, I don't know. But one thing I do know, whereas I was blind, now I can see." And they said unto him again, "What did he do to you?" Now, how did he open your eyes? And he said, "I told you already, and you didn't listen to me. Why do you want to hear it again? Do you want to be one of his disciples?" Then they reviled him and said, "Thou art his disciple, but we are Moses' disciples. We know that God spoke unto Moses, but as for this fellow, we don't even know from whence he's coming." And the man answered and said unto them, "Why, here's a marvelous thing, that you don't know from whence he is, and yet he has opened my eyes. Now we know that God hears not sinners. But if any man be a worshiper of God and does his will, him he hears." Now, a lot of people have taken this particular verse as doctrine and as Bible doctrine. We know that God does not hear sinners. This verse in and of itself cannot be used as a basis for a biblical doctrine that God doesn't hear the sinner's prayers. Because this is only a part of a conversation between a blind man, who at this point isn't even saved, and the Pharisees. And he is expressing just a common belief among the people, but not necessarily a biblical doctrine. And yet many people have taken this, and you hear often people say, "Well, God doesn't hear sinners when they pray." That is not necessarily so. And the scripture surely does not confirm that as biblical truth. Because this is only the statement of the blind man to the Pharisees in response to their interrogations. Does God hear sinners when they pray? How did you get saved? You see, if God didn't hear sinners when they pray, none of us would be saved. God does hear sinners, and that's part of the grace and the mercy of God. However, if I, as a child of God, am regarding iniquity in my heart when I pray, then the Lord doesn't hear me. That's what David said. Isaiah said, chapter 59, that God's hand is not short that he cannot save, neither is his ear heavy that he cannot hear. But your sins have separated you from God. And sin can separate you from God. It can separate your communion with God. But to just say God doesn't hear sinners when they pray is not true. God does hear sinners when they pray. Jesus said, "And the man who was a sinner went into the temple and bowed his head and would not even so much as lift his head towards God, but just smote on his breast and said, "Oh God, be merciful to me, a sinner." And he said, and that man went to his house justified because God heard his prayer. Now, we do read that the ear of the Lord is open to the righteous and he hears their cries. But God's ear is open also to the sinner when he is calling out to God for mercy and for help. God is a gracious God. Since the world began, he said, was it not heard that if any man opened the eyes of one that was born blind? You know, if a man can open up the eyes of a blind man, this is something quite unique. If this man were not of God, he could do nothing. And they answered and said unto him, thou wast altogether born in sins. And are you trying to teach us? Now, they made the assumption that Jesus said was not true, that the blindness was the result of this man's sin. You were born in sins. But Jesus said, no, that when the disciples asked, who did sin? This man was born blind. Yet they made that assumption because of his blindness from birth. And they cast him out. He got kicked out of the synagogue. So Jesus heard that they had cast him out. And when he had found him, he said unto him, do you believe on the Son of God? And he said, who is he, Lord, that I might believe on him? And Jesus said unto him, you have both seen him, and it is he who is talking to you. This takes us back to chapter 4 when Jesus was talking with a woman at the well in Samaria. And she said, I know that when the Messiah comes, he's going to teach us all things. And Jesus said, I who speak unto thee am he. Do you believe in the Son of God? Who is he? Lord, that I might believe him. You have both seen him and he's talking to you now. He said, Lord, I believe. And he worshiped Jesus. So we see this interesting case of a man who was put out by organized religion. They put him outside the fold. They cast him out. But Jesus found him and took him in. And some of the Pharisees, which were with him, heard these words. And they said to Jesus, are we blind also? And Jesus said unto them, if you were blind, then you would have no sin. But now you say you can see, therefore your sin remains. There is a saying, there are none so blind as those who will not see. That was the condition of the Pharisees. They said they could see. They claimed to have superior understanding of the scriptures. And yet they refused to see. None so blind as those who will not see. Jesus said, if you were really blind, then you could be forgiven. But because you say you see, you're in big trouble. A man will be held responsible for that knowledge that he has. They had the knowledge. They saw the light. They would not walk in that light. So chapter 10, it would seem to be, is just a continuation of this whole movement here of the blind man receiving his sight, being put out by the organized religious system, being taken in by Jesus Christ. And so Jesus said, verily, verily, I say unto you, he that entereth not by the door into the sheepfold, but climbeth up some other way, the same is a thief and a robber. Now later on he said, I am the door. If a man tries to come by any other system, by any other way, he's a thief and a robber, Jesus said. I'm the way. I'm the door. There's one way into the sheepfold, that's through the door. I'm the door. Try to climb over the walls or whatever. That's the action of a thief, of a robber. If you try to enter the kingdom of heaven by your good works, if you try to enter the kingdom of heaven by being religious, you'll never make it. Jesus said, I am the way, the truth, and the life, and no man comes to the Father but by me. Dr. Adam Smith, who traveled extensively in the Holy Land for years, getting the insight into the culture of the people, has written a very fascinating book giving biblical background and color by the understanding of the culture of these people. And he relates of talking with a shepherd one day as the shepherd was pointing out this walled enclosure and explaining to him how that they would drive the sheep into that enclosure at night or lead them into the enclosure. And there in the enclosure, the sheep would be safe. And Dr. Smith said to him, well, you don't have any door. How do you keep the sheep from going out? And he said, I am the door. He said, once I have all of the sheep in, I lie across the opening here. And this is where I sleep. And no sheep can get out or no wolf can get in except it cross over me. Now, he wasn't coming from any kind of a biblical, you know, thing. In fact, he probably didn't even know the scriptures. But just, I'm the door. I'm the one. You've got to come over me to get in. Or you've got to come over me to get out. Now, Jesus is talking about this kind of a sheepfold that they have over there. The walled-in enclosures where the sheep were driven in at night. And he said, he that enter in by the door is the shepherd of the sheep. And to him the porter openeth, and the sheep hear his voice, and he calleth his own sheep by name, and he leads them out. So in the evening, when they would drive them into these enclosures for safety, in the morning, when they were ready to leave, there would be several herds driven into these enclosures. And during the night, they would mingle. But in the morning, when the shepherd was ready to lead them out to the fields for pasture, he would go to the door and he would call. And his sheep knew his voice. They would come out of the herd and follow him. And you could try to mimic that call, but the sheep would never follow you. They know the voice of the shepherd. They respond to him. And so he said, the sheep hear his voice, and he calls his own sheep by name and leads them out. And so it's a very colorful picture that was very familiar to those people in that culture, unfamiliar to us in our culture. But the idea is that the shepherd knew his sheep. For there were sheep that were his, and there were sheep that were not his. And in carrying that over into the spiritual allegory, tonight, the world is comprised of two kinds of people. Those that are his sheep and those who are not his sheep. Two classes in the world today. You're his or you're not his. He knows his sheep. He calls them by name. Now, to me, every sheep looks alike, basically. I mean, I can't tell the difference between sheep. I've watched them flock of sheep on the hillside. To me, they all look alike. But you go up to the shepherd that's watching those sheep, And you'll say, hey, there's one of your sheep that's straying away. And you'll call it by name. Oh, I have trouble with that Joe, you know, he's a miserable sheep, you know. You call him, Joe, get back here, you know. Maybe you'll let out a whistle and his dog will go out and start yipping and drive him back into the herd. He knows his sheep. He calls them by name. So the Lord knows you if you're one of his sheep. Calls you by name. Knows your characteristics. And they know his voice. Now when he puts forth his own sheep, he goes before them. And his sheep follow him. For they know his voice. So he calls his own sheep. They hear his voice, and they follow him. Though all of the sheep hear the voice, only his sheep respond. And he calls. And though all hear his call, only his sheep respond. And how do you know you're his sheep or not? By whether or not you've responded to his call. And if you have responded to his call, you are his sheep. If you haven't responded to his call, then you're not his sheep. Just that simple. And yet it isn't so simple when you start getting into it. My sheep, they hear my voice. They follow me. A stranger, he said, they will not follow, but will flee from him, for they know not the voice of strangers. And this parable spake Jesus unto them, but they did not understand the things of which he was speaking unto them, and so he began to explain it. Verily, verily, I say unto you, I am the door of the sheep. All that ever came before me are thieves and robbers, but the sheep did not hear them. Now, he's not referring to Moses and Elijah and the prophets when he said, all that came before me are thieves and robbers. But he is referring to the decadent religious system that Judaism had degraded into, trying to make another way to God. Trying to bring man to God through works, through the foolishness of the Pharisees in their endeavor to keep the traditional aspects of the law. But the sheep did not hear them. I am the door. By me, if any man will enter in, he shall be saved and shall go in and out and find pasture. I'm the door, Jesus said. You've got to come, you've got to enter by me. The religious system of Judaism isn't going to make it for you. You've got to enter by me. Now the thief comes not but for to steal and to kill and to destroy. And that's exactly what false religious systems will do for you. They will steal from you. They will rob you, and ultimately, they'll destroy you. But Jesus said, I am come, that they might have life, and that they might have it more abundantly. What a contrast to the religious systems and to Christianity. Unfortunately, Christianity is often ranked as one of the religions of the world. Christianity is far from a religious system, as I study and analyze religious systems and make a comparison to Christianity. The basic difference lies in that religions are all man's endeavors to reach God. And so if I were to draw a cartoon to represent religion, I would draw a circle the earth, and because of my artistic ability, I'd put a little stick man on the circle with hands lifted up, trying to reach God, trying to reach heaven, trying to reach infinity, trying to reach God. The religious systems are man trying to build a bridge to God. But no matter how tall he may stretch, you cannot bridge from the finite to the infinite. It's an impossibility. If I were to draw a picture of Christianity, I would have the round circle of the earth and hands coming out of heaven towards that little man on earth. For Christianity is God's endeavor to reach man. When Jacob was fleeing from his brother Esau, and he came to Bethel, and he found a rock, he used it for his pillow, and because of his exhaustion, went to sleep.
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1: Lord, why? Why is this happening to me?
2: When crisis or challenge hits, our lives are full of uncertainty. Pastor Greg Laurie says, don't let what we're uncertain about affect what we're certain about.
1: You know, life is full of questions. And even after we become Christians, we still have questions. I can be honest with you and say, I have questions for God. But one day, all of my questions are going to be answered, and yours are going to be too. Isn't that great to know?

0: More than 80% of Generation Z kids say they're stressed out. 4 out of 5. 1 in 3 adults lose sleep over their finances. And nearly 3/4 fear the future. Is that the way God wants us to live? Today on A New Beginning, Pastor Greg Laurie brings us a biblical antidote for the anxiety that grips our hearts. We'll follow the example of a reluctant warrior in the Old Testament and see how the same God that gave him courage can give us courage.
1: I want to look at what Jesus has to say to the person who is afraid. And that person might be you. You might come here to church today filled with fear or anxiety. And this is a story of a man who was afraid, and Jesus came to him. This man's name was Gideon. And Gideon was hiding from his enemy, the Midianites. And in his encounter with Christ, his life was changed. He went from being fearful to being faithful, from hiding to fighting, from panic to purpose. And man, you want to talk about things being upside down. Against the backdrop of Gideon's life, we have the book of Judges that introduces us to him. And in Judges 17:6, it says that in those days, Israel had no king, and whatever seemed right in the eyes of the people, they did. Everyone did what seemed right in their own eyes. If we were to put that in the 60s vernacular, we would say everyone was doing their own thing. And that's really true of our culture today. Everyone is doing what is right in their own eyes. So God raised up 13 judges to judge his people through these difficult times. And Israel was going from bad to worse. And when you contrast the book of Joshua, which that's a book of conquest, Judges is a book of defeat. Joshua is about the adventures and exploits of Israel as they obeyed God and entered into the promised land, while Judges is a book of unbelief and disobedience. And so everyone's doing what they want to do. And what happens? Jesus shows up. Jesus always shows up. No matter what you're going through, he will show up in your life. When things are going great and when things are not going so great. I think it's important for us to call on the Lord in the time of trouble. But it's also important for us to give thanks to him when he's gotten us through the time of trouble. I like what it says in James 5:13. If anyone is among you is in trouble, let him pray. Is anyone happy? Let him sing songs of praise. So probably right now, you're either in trouble or things are going reasonably well. If you're in trouble, pray. Absolutely pray. But if things are going well, just remember to give God thanks for that. So it's around 1256 BC, and Israel is reaping the consequences of bad decisions they made earlier. They were to drive out the inhabitants of the land. They were to destroy them, but they half did the job. And the Midianites were left, and they grew stronger. And now, as time has passed, the Midianites are dominating, even terrorizing the people of Israel. You know, it can happen in our own lives too. We'll deal with a certain problem in our life, but we won't deal with it completely, like a tree. You know how trees sometimes start tearing things apart as the roots spread through your yard? So you got to remove that tree. But you can't just chop the tree down. You got to take the roots out too. You got to take the stump out as well. Otherwise, it will come back again with a vengeance. And that's what Israel was facing, as things they should have dealt with earlier were now coming back to haunt them. But the Lord shows up and he brings deliverance to them through a man named Gideon, because Jesus meets fearful people where they are. So we're introduced to Gideon in Judges chapter 6, starting in verse 11. Read along with me. The angel of the Lord came and sat beneath the great tree at Ophrah, which belonged to Oprah Winfrey. No, I threw that in because you were thinking it. Of the clan of Abiezer. Gideon, the son of Joash, was threshing wheat at the bottom of a winepress to hide the grain from the Midianites. The angel of the Lord appeared to him and said, "Mighty hero, the Lord is with you." Kind of a funny scene. Here's a guy hiding from his enemies, hoping they don't see him. And an angel shows up and says, "Mighty hero, The Lord is with you. He's probably looking like he's talking to someone else. What, you talking to me? Me, a mighty hero? The Lord is with you. And then Gideon says, well, if the Lord is with us, why has all of this happened to us? And where are all the miracles our ancestors told us about? Didn't they say the Lord brought us out of Egypt and now the Lord has abandoned us and handed us over to the Midianites? And the Lord said to him, go with the strength you have to rescue Israel from the Midianites. I am sending you. We'll stop there. What a powerful text that is. Heard the story of a mother that was reading Bible stories to her little girl. And as she heard the great stories of the heroes of the Bible, Moses, Joshua, Daniel, Esther, and others, she said, Mommy, it seems like God was more exciting back then. You know, and you might wonder, well, why can't I see something like I see in the Bible? You know, you hear of things that have happened in the past. Oh, the Jesus Revolution. I hear about that. Why can't we have that in our generation? And maybe we're starting to have that right now because God is certainly at work. Or you might say, well, God's working in that person's life. Why isn't he working in my life in the same way? God healed that girl. God provided for that guy. The Lord got this other person out of that crisis. But I'm still sick, and I still need his provision, and I'm still facing a crisis. And that's what Gideon was saying. Lord, why? Why is this happening to me? It's interesting. You know, life is full of questions. And even after we become Christians, we still have questions. I can be honest with you and say, I have questions for God, unanswered questions. But I've learned in life that I cannot live on explanations, but rather on the promises of God. But one day, all of my questions are going to be answered, and yours are going to be too, when we stand before God. And 1 Corinthians 13 says, right now we see things imperfectly, like puzzling reflections in a mirror, but then we will see everything with perfect clarity. All I know now is partial and incomplete, but then I will know everything completely as I am known by God. Isn't that great to know? So Gideon says, why? And God responds with who? As in, you got the wrong question, buddy. Don't be asking why. Be asking, who should I turn to? So Gideon says, why is this happening? God says, I am with you. I'm with you. That's the answer I'm giving to you. You are not alone in what you are facing. And Christ appears to him. Now remember, we're calling these Christophanies. That's a theological term for an appearance of Jesus in the Old Testament. The first Christophany we looked at together was in the book of Genesis when Abraham offered his son Isaac in obedience to the Lord, and the angel of the Lord appeared, who was none other than Jesus Christ. Then we looked at Jacob wrestling with an angel, which turned out to be Jesus, because he said afterwards, I've wrestled with God and I've seen God face to face. Then Joshua, who encountered the angel of the Lord, or actually Jesus, before he went into battle against Jericho. And here we are now with Gideon having an encounter with Jesus. You say, well, Greg, you're wrong because the Bible says an angel of the Lord came to him. Well, actually, it says the angel of the Lord came to him. The angel. That's different from an angel. Now, if an angel were to appear right now, it'd be pretty awesome. Angels are magnificent creatures, and they are surrounding the life of the believer, and they are actively involved in our lives. And in fact, the Apostle John had an angel appear to him, and he bowed down to worship it, and he was strictly forbidden to do that by the angel. But this encounter is different because first it's identified as the angel of the Lord, and then the narrative shifts, and we find Gideon calling him the Lord. And also this angel, or the Lord, says, I am sending you. So he uses the first person pronoun, assuming divine authority. So it's not an angel, it's Jesus. And Jesus is commissioning Gideon to lead the people of Israel into battle.
0: Pastor Greg Laurie will have the second half of his message in just a moment.
1: Hey everyone, I want you to know about our app called Harvest Plus. 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
0: Well, Pastor Greg has just taken us to the moment when the Lord had commissioned Gideon for battle. But Gideon isn't quite on board.
1: Gideon's thinking, you got the wrong guy. Are you kidding me? I'm the last guy you should choose to do this. Look at verse 15. But Lord Gideon replied, how can I rescue Israel? My clan is the weakest in the whole tribe of Manasseh, and I'm least in my entire family. Another translation put it this way, I'm the runt of the litter. So not too long ago, I was thinking about buying a dog. My wife is not in favor of this. And she hates sweeping up after dogs. But I was looking at a possible dog because we have friends in the church. They have a chocolate lab, and it just had a litter. They said, do you want to come see the puppies? She said, Kathy said, don't buy a puppy. But I went over, and I'm playing with the puppies, and they're so adorable. And some were black, and some were dark brown. And I said, ooh, I like this one. Oh, that one's spoken for. Okay. I like this aggressive one. Now, that one's already been bought. Oh. What about this one? That one's already spoken for. Well, what's left? And they show me this one kind of sad little puppy. He would just sit there, sort of fall over. Not really, but he was in the pick of the litter. He was a runt of the litter, literally. Now, I wish I could tell you, but I bought that puppy, and he's a wonderful dog. I didn't buy him. I didn't want him. I don't know who ended up with him. But let me just say, even he would be better than any dog with the word oodle in its name. How many of you own some kind of an oodle, a labradoodle? Raise your hand. Get out. No, don't. Okay, now, let me give you my opinion. And it's not a criticism as much as it's an observation. Because I've wondered, what is with these oodles? What's with the labradoodles and all the rest of them? Because they all seem to have the same collective personality. They're very active. They run around a lot. They don't always seem to obey their owners. So I did a little deep dive, and why is this happening? I'm not the only one who thinks it. I see the Labrador, very affectionate, loyal dog. Poodle, very intelligent dog. Something weird happens when you put it together. Oh, but Greg, they're hypoallergenic. Duly noted. Still. Anyway, I digress. So, because I know I'm offending people right now, and there's no point in going on. But you probably know I'm right. But Gideon was the runt of the litter. So Gideon says, who am I? And I love the Lord's response. Who am I? Verse 15, the Lord says, that's not the issue. It's who am I? Not who are you. Who cares who you are? Who am I? And I'm going to be with you. And the Lord calls him a mighty hero. Hey, mighty hero, the Lord is with you. I think Gideon felt more like a pathetic zero than a mighty hero. But God doesn't just see you for what you are. He sees you for what you can become. You know, we see a vacillating Simon. God sees a rock-like Peter. We see a hate-filled, persecuting Saul of Tarsus. God sees a powerful Apostle Paul. We see a frightened Gideon. God sees a military leader, and he chooses him. I mean, to call Gideon a mighty hero, that would be like seeing some kid who can't throw a football and saying, hey, Tom Brady, let me ask you a question. Or finding some kid who's failing in class and saying, Einstein, come up here. It's kind of a joke, but it wasn't a joke. God saw him for what he would be. But before public victory, we have to obey God at home. So the Lord says, here's your first test, Gideon. Before you lead the troops in the battle, you got to make a stand in your home. So as it turns out, Gideon's father had erected an altar to Baal. The Lord showed Gideon he needs to tear the altar down, which Gideon did. And then the people were so angry, they said, we should execute Gideon. And the funny thing is, his father was really moved by what he did and defended his son and got closer to the Lord as a result. But he took a stand in his own home. And I appreciate that. And I think it's important for us to never give up on our families. But also to remember this, the hardest people to reach with the gospel is your family. You know, and there comes a point where they don't need any more sermons. They need you to live the sermon. But every one of us should do everything we can to point our family to Christ. So if you're a kid living with your parents, be the best Christian kid you can be, especially if they're not believers. Do your chores, be responsible, be respectful. And that's how you can win your parents to Christ. If you're a Christian woman married to a non-Christian man, be a godly, loving woman. That's how you're going to reach them. The Bible even says you can do it without a word by the way that you live. And for a husband, if he is married to a non-Christian woman, he should love her as Christ loves the church. Even as we came to Christ because of his love for us, you can win that lady over in time, God willing. Don't give up on her. But I would like to say a word to men. How many men are there out there? Raise your hand if you're a man. Get up that muscular arm of yours. Men, God has called you to be the spiritual leader in your home. Ladies, you need to do everything you can to support him as the spiritual leader in your home. You should be able to say, guys, along with Joshua, as for me and my house, we will serve the Lord. Men, husbands, fathers, you should be reading the scripture to your children. You should be leading prayer. You should be saying, we're going to go to church now. You say, but what if my kids say we don't want to go? Say, that's interesting. Get in the car, right? Be a man. Be a leader. Set an example. Here's some interesting stats you might consider. A survey was done that found if mother and father attend church regularly, mother and father, 72% of their children will attend regularly when they're young adults. That's pretty good. And chances are your kids, when they're young adults, are going to do the same thing. But it goes on. If only the father attends, 55% will attend church regularly. Sorry, ladies. If only the mother attends regularly, only 15% of the children will attend regularly. These are the stats. I didn't write them. But if neither mother nor father attends regularly, only 6% will remain faithful. You see how important an example is? You see how important that discipline is? So Gideon made a stand in his home. Now it's time to go to battle.

0: such good counsel for all of us. Pastor Greg Laurie is bringing us practical insights from our study of the commissioning of Gideon today here on A New Beginning. And there's more to come in this message. You know, when it comes to leading our families, it's important to point out how crucial it is that we're following the Lord ourselves. We can't show the way until we go the way. Do you have a personal relationship with Christ? Pastor Greg, if the Lord is speaking to someone right now and they want to come to God to make a change, what would you say to them?
1: What I would say is, He's only a prayer away, which means if you will call upon the name of the Lord right now through prayer, He will hear your prayer and answer your prayer. Listen, if you want Jesus Christ to come into your life, if you want Him to forgive you of your sin, if you want to know that you'll go to heaven when you die, just pray this prayer right now after me. Just pray, Lord Jesus, I know that I'm a sinner, but I know that You're the Savior who died on the cross for my sin and rose again from the dead. I turn from my sin now, and I choose to follow You from this moment forward as my Savior and Lord, as my God and my friend. In Jesus' name I pray. Amen.
0: 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Many of our listeners have heard you mention that.
2: Yes.
0: Statistically speaking, you and Kathy had a high probability of divorce yourselves, and yet you've been married over 50 years. Whatever your secret is, you ought to write a book. How's that for a setup, Pastor Greg?
1: That's a good setup. Well, as a matter of fact, Dave, I did write a book. Now, I've written a number of books on marriage over the years, but this is a brand new book, and it's not just about marriage. It's about singleness as well. And the title of the book is, Am I Doing This Right? God's Design for Relationships That Last. This book is built on tried and true biblical principles. Listen, God has given us the user's manual of life. And the Bible tells us what our roles should be as husband and wife. Let me just illustrate. The Bible says, husbands, love your wives. And it also says, wives, see that you respect your husbands. Let's just think about that for a moment. Women need love and men need respect. That's not to say that women don't need respect and men don't need love. But it is to say the Bible specifically tells us as husbands to love our wives. You need to express your love to your wife. You need to verbalize your love to your wife. Last night we had a great meal that my wife made. It was ravioli. She hasn't made that for a long time. And I said, This is really good. Well, she didn't hear me. And at the end of the meal, she said, well, did you like it? I said, yes, I loved it. I said in the beginning, oh, I didn't hear you. You know, women need affirmation. They need to be told you love them. They need to be told you find them beautiful. They need that affection. Men, they need respect.

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1: There is a war going on. It is a spiritual war. A war between truth and lies. Only one thing cuts through all lies and opinions. It is God's word. It is God's sword.
2: 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We'll pick up with Genesis chapter 3, verse 15. 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
3: And I will put enmity between thee and the woman, between thy seed and her seed. It shall bruise thy head, and thou shalt bruise his heel. That's how we have it in our English Bible. This verse tells us, number one, of a hero. He is male. He is a male descendant of the woman. That is the first suggestion. Would be born into this world that did not have an earthly father. Additionally, he would suffer in order to conquer. He would crush the head of the serpent, but would receive a bruised heel. So this singular one, this one man that was prophesied by God in cursing the serpent, this one man would suffer to conquer, but he would conquer. He would crush the head of the serpent, and he would be virgin born. He's called the seed of the woman. That is a play on words from God. One very unique man in the whole history of humanity who did not have an earthly father. He was supernaturally conceived by the same God who created everything and just said, light be, and light was. God conceived in the womb of a virgin. God did this. He prophesied that he would, and he did. And that man came. That man is Jesus Christ. That man is the promised one, which, by the way, is what Christ means. The chosen one, or the anointed one. Ultimately, Christ means the one. The one was first mentioned right there. Now, verse 16, God turns his attention to Adam and Eve, starting with Eve. Verse 16, unto the woman he said, I will greatly multiply thy sorrow and thy conception. In sorrow thou shalt bring forth children, and thy desire shall be to thy husband, he shall rule over thee. This was not, as you might think, punishment. It was consequence. The serpent's lie was that choices don't matter. You're free. You can do whatever you want. There are no consequences. Surely you shall not die. For God doth know that in the day that you eat thereof, your eyes shall be opened. You shall be as gods, knowing good and evil. Two different notions about freedom. God said to them, you're free. You may freely eat of every tree except this one. So God's concept of freedom is, you're free. But be careful what you choose, for there's so much at stake. You are free, but choose wisely. For there are consequences in a universe where cause and effect is a reality. So they sinned. They ate what God commanded them not to eat. They joined a rebellion in God's universe. And God is laying out to them, here's what the consequence is going to be. This is the result. It's the design of God. That God made man in his own image. He made that man in his own image, divided him into two people, two sexes, two separate individuals, two genders. And now, the image of God that they bear has been marred. They've been altered. They're now sinners. They've become sinful. And now the design of God has been affected in such a way that it is a guarantee for suffering for both of them. King James Version uses the word sorrow twice with the woman, once with the man. I will speak to you only from my own experience and observation on this, but I have observed, and I think you'll agree. If you don't, whatever. You're wrong. Men and women suffer living in a world under the influence of sin, we all hurt. But women hurt more. And they hurt, I think, twice as much. I believe, I'm not reading into the scripture, I believe that there is great pain associated with being a woman. I believe it by observation. I'm not one. I do know this, though. The human body can bear only up to 45 DEL. That's a unit of pain. Only 45 DELs. Yet at the time of giving birth, a mother feels up to 57 DELs, units of pain. This is the equivalent of 20 bones getting fractured at a time. 20 broken bones at one time, giving birth. And it should be noted, all of you who've been involved with witnessing animal births, is that they experience labor, it's work for the mother animal, but you don't hear them screaming in agony. And there is a great reality that physical pain is associated with bringing life into the world. And so God said it would be, and it is. That's not the only source of pain. It continues to hurt a mother's heart every new season, every new step. It's a weird mix of joy and pain. I don't know how your mothers endure it. First, this little one leaves your body, and then we work on teaching them to walk, and they walk away. And it continues all through life. Then they're going to leave home. It is painful to be a woman. But God said, I will greatly multiply thy sorrow and thy conception, and sorrow thou shalt bring forth children. And this statement, thy desire shall be to thy husband, and he shall rule over thee. I do believe women suffer twice as much. They've got a greater capacity for hurt. They feel things much more deeply than us men do. And I realize there's some pitiful men, even here in our company right now. There's some pathetic men still needing to actually step into manhood that are still boys. And boys, it's a little baby thing to always announce your feelings, especially the negative ones. Little babies have nothing else. They whine and they wail. You know, they have no other way to let you know they're hungry except to wah. But you got to quit that. Especially when you become a man. You cross the line into manhood. It's time to stop always announcing your feelings and start dealing with what needs to be done. Dealing with reality. And I don't know who that's for, but please receive it. I believe with all my heart that the design differences between men and women are good. But under the effects of sin, they're not so good. Under the effects of sin, God's design that men are physically stronger and less feeling is a recipe for pain for every one of Eve's daughters. Every daughter of Eve hurts because of it. Now, there's no question in my mind either that God created Adam to be the leader, and he said, I'm going to make him a helper. And she, Eve, was made to help him. Not to lead him, but to help him. That then in the partnership, even before sin came in, he was to be the leader. He was wired to be the head of the home. She's wired to be the heart of the home. And the two would complete each other. But under the effects of sin, this reality, he shall rule over you. He has the upper hand, not just because he's physically stronger, but because he doesn't feel things so deeply. You hurt more, you got more invested, and it's a reality. And I'm ready to argue with anybody later who thinks it's otherwise. Women hurt more than men. Your desire shall be your husband, he shall rule over thee. The only real equality that's happened through the history of the world, and you guys ought to really dig into this. Because despite the revisionists of history that would like to paint a picture, even as they would paint a picture of the natives of North and South America living in harmony with nature and each other until Columbus came over and all the exploitation and genocide that followed. Listen, you guys, you ought to know history better than that. For five centuries, Columbus was honored in America. For five centuries, statues built to him all over the place that are now being torn down. Why, we know more now about Columbus than they knew then? No, we know a new version. The story's been totally changed. Nobody was living in peace over here, by the way. They were every bit as wicked as we were on the other side. Other side of the Atlantic were sinners. On this side of the Atlantic were sinners, and sinners warred, and sinners cut each other's hearts out. Sinners cannibalized. There has never been any real equality between men and women, except for where Christianity and biblical thought were the predominant influence on culture. What happened here in America, the actual equality and women's rights that were attained to here, I will say confidently, happened only because of Jesus Christ and because of faith in him and because of biblical literacy. And as we move away from it, and the further we get away from that, the more rebellion we have against God, you're watching women's rights all being flushed. Women's sports? Do I need to go there? There are men pretending to be women, getting in a cage and fighting with women. You're young men just simply wishing themselves to be women that won't even qualify in their own gender in the pool, but are taking trophies from the girls. This is a culture moving rapidly away from biblical wisdom and all sanity. And there goes all of the so-called women's rights. And who knew that slavery would make a comeback? Well, God knew. And slavery and human trafficking and the owning of people has made a comeback worldwide, and right here in America, in our own airports. You can't even enter an airport bathroom stall without closing the door to find there a hotline, a number, if you're being trafficked, if you're being controlled. Because it's that common, it's that prevalent, it's happening everywhere, even in little towns. Together with the drug plague, the real epidemic on Earth, together with that real pandemic, human slavery has been reinstituted all over our little towns and all over the world. And women suffer more than men in this arrangement. Now, while I say that, which is a reality, I believe women suffer more. Do you know that the suicide rate among men is double what it is among women in our culture? Men are dying younger, and they're dying by suicide at twice the rate. I don't think that's indicative that they suffer more, but they suffer different. And they come to a place of despair, and they come to a place of self-destruction and recklessness quicker. If a man is not constructive, he will be destructive of his life and everybody around him. The reality is that all through the history of the world, men have ruled over women, ruled over their wife or their wives, and still do to this day in most of the world. Despite the happy thoughts of the college crowd that we're evolving and we're getting better in every way, every day we're overcoming our former oppressive ways. No, the world is under more oppression now, and it's growing. God turns his attention to Adam. In verse 17, "And unto Adam he said, because thou hast hearkened unto the voice of thy wife, and hast eaten of the tree which I commanded thee, saying, thou shalt not eat of it. Cursed is the ground for thy sake. In sorrow shalt thou eat of it all the days of thy life. Thorns and thistles shall it bring forth to thee. Thou shalt eat of the herb of the field. In the sweat of thy face shalt thou eat bread till thou return unto the ground, for out of it wast thou taken, for dust thou art, and unto dust thou shalt return." Let me first point out to you, God says, because you did this, Adam, because you hearkened to the voice of your wife. Who did Adam listen to? Well, we already established what the New Testament reveals to us, that Adam was not deceived. Adam did not claim to be deceived. Adam did not hearken to the voice of the serpent. Adam hearkened to the voice of his wife. And we don't know what she said. We don't have her quotes. We can only imagine that she pleaded with him not to leave her there, but to join her. We can only surmise that Adam listened to her plea, and he committed suicide. He wasn't deceived. He put that fruit to his mouth, pulled the trigger, and sent us all to hell. Adam, the father of all of us, every one of us here, are in fact of one family, the family of Adam. And we all inherited Adam's flaw. But he wasn't deceived. Adam hearkened unto the voice of his wife. Every single woman is made with a great need in her heart to know that she is loved, valued. She needs it, and God created this arrangement whereby her husband would address that need. And the greatest fear, then, that every woman lives with is the fear that they're not going to be loved, or that love that has been given is going to be taken back and given to another. There's no greater fear. I'm telling you, Eve, your mother Eve became the mother of all insecurities. And her pleading with Adam affected his heart. He hearkened under the voice of his wife. Interesting study as we go through the book of Genesis. I'll point it out to you when we get up later in Genesis chapter, 16. There are occasions where God rebukes Abraham because he's dumb enough to hearken to the voice of his wife. And there's other occasions where God rebukes Abraham because he needs to hearken to the voice of his wife. The times when you're not supposed to hearken to the voice of your wife, you're still supposed to hearken. I contend that we should be hearing her heart, not her words, because she'll say things she doesn't mean. And you know that, ladies. You'll say things that you don't mean. You'll be provoked by a husband or by a man to say things that you don't mean, to find out something. You might say, I hate you, and actually mean, I love you, but you're not loving me back, therefore I hate you. You might say, nothing's wrong, when everything's wrong. You might say, fine, and not mean fine at all. You might even do that whole sentence lie. I just hope you're happy now. Always a lie. It is important for a man. According to the married apostle Peter, husbands, live with your wife according to knowledge. Husbands, live with your wife, share your life with your wife in an insightful way. I think that means figuring out what she means. Figuring out crack the code. And learn to hear her heart. And not always just what she says. Hear what she means. So yeah, Abraham is rebuked on some occasions because he hearkened to the voice of his wife. And other occasions he's in trouble because he hasn't hearkened. He needs to hearken. What's a guy supposed to do? Well, the answer is pray. And ask the Lord for wisdom and be guided by the Holy Spirit. And let your conflict drive you to pray. What do you do when you fight? Because look, don't tell me you don't fight. Every married couple fights. What do you do? How does it go for you? I'll tell you what needs to happen is it gets to a point where it is clearly not productive, and now you're repeating yourself, both of you. Time to walk away. Not walk away and go find a bar. Not walk away and go find somebody to complain to. I'm talking to you, man. Walk away and go talk to your Lord, the one you're supposed to submit to. Go talk to him. Go and pray. And you can do as I have done and go and complain. And then, stop and listen for a minute. He'll straighten you out. He'll cool you off. He'll put things back into perspective. If you listen, he'll give you insight and help you know, this is what she actually means. You'll be like, oh, wow. Oh, I got to go back and apologize. You go back and apologize, make up, and resolve the thing. You can't just listen to what she says all the time. But other times, if you don't, you're in trouble because God's speaking through her. She's like the prophetess in your life. And you're blowing it by not hearkening. It's true. I'm telling you. Some days, she is the voice of God. Other days, she's the voice of the devil. You need the Lord, man. I don't know how people stay married without the Lord in the middle of it all. What do you do? Who do you turn to? Because you've done this and you've hearkened to the voice of your wife, cursed is the interesting statement. Cursed is the ground for your sake. Not cursed is the ground because of you. Cursed is the ground for your sake. In other words, it is not good that Adam continued to have paradise in Eden while estranged from God. No, it's for his sake that the relationship between him and the earth changed and it became adversarial. And Adam and all of Adam's sons have got to fight to get food out of this earth. It's a challenge. And there are plagues, there are blights, there are devourers, there are predators that anybody involved with trying to get food out of the earth knows. It's a war. God said, it's for our sake, that we would be mortal. For our sake, the ground would be cursed, and it would tend to produce more easily thorns and thistles. Weeds will outgrow everything you try to cultivate, and it would take work. Now, it's in our best interest. It's for our sake that we're now mortal, and we will return to the very dust that we're made out of. That physical death becomes the means to eternal life. Look at this. Cursed is the ground for your sake. In the sweat of your face, you're going to eat bread. In the sweat of your face, thorns and thistles. Does that not, have you not heard anybody preach yet that Christ, the one, the promised one, when he does come, he sweats. He labors, and his sweat became, as it were, great drops of blood falling to the ground. And they beat into his scalp a crown that they made it out of thorns to mock him. The sweat and the thorns were part of the one who died on a cross to undo the curse, to reverse all that Adam had done. He, the New Testament refers to him, Christ, as the second Adam or the last Adam. The first Adam, one man, his actions affected all of us and killed us all. The second Adam, or the last Adam, his actions make life possible for all of us to live forever. But it involved sweat and it involved thorns. Verse 20 says, Adam called his wife's name Eve because she was the mother of all living. Isn't that amazing? Modern science, by the time we came to the 1990s, through the study of DNA, specifically through the study of mitochondrial DNA, the geneticist made the announcement. The scriptures were revealed a long time ago. We're all related. We're all the descendants of one mother. And what did they do with that information? Time magazine put on the cover the announcement with the words Eve with a question mark and the artist's conception of some ape-like biped with breasts. Isn't that profoundly stupid? That even coming to the place where they have to, they're forced to acknowledge we are, as the scripture says, all related. That God has made, remember what the apostle Paul said in Athens on Mars Hill? He said, God has made of one blood all the nations of the earth. We're all family. We've come to a really crazy time in human history where now the so-called anti-racists, who, by the way, are incredibly racist, say that for me to say there shouldn't be any racial problems because there's only one race, that is the human race. And there's all these different families of the human race, different branches of the family tree. Certainly there are different ethnicities, only one race. And they say, that's racist. You know, I don't care what they say because they're nuts. What the biblical narrative gives to us right here is that one woman, Eve, is the mother of all of us living. We are all related. We are all of us. Every one of us, members of Adam's race. Well, the really crazy thing about modern study of DNA and our fascination with where we come from, ancestry, you know, and all that stuff, and you can take a swab of your spit, send it in the mail, and they'll send you back a pie graph. A pie graph. Which shows that nobody is actually whatever they thought they were. Nobody is. We're all of us just plain human mutts.
4: 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Mm-hmm.

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2: If the church of the first century was that excited about and anticipating the imminent return of Jesus, what should the church of today? We're closer than we've ever been. People say, well, it's been 2,000 years. I mean, he hasn't come back yet. Do you know the Bible says that one day with the Lord is as 1,000 years, and 1,000 years is one day? So what does that tell you? He's been gone 2 days. I mean, we're really not that far. It hasn't been that long. From our perspective, it seems like forever, but not from heaven's. Like, has it been 2 days already? He's outside of time. So they're anticipating this return of the Lord. They're waiting for it. They're expecting it. The end of all things is at hand. So he says, in light of that, therefore, be serious and watchful. How? In prayer. In prayer.
1: When you're going through a rough time, that's not the time to complain, but a good time to recall Jesus' promise to come again. The end is near. And after we come to understand that, our response should be to pray, love, serve, and live for God's glory. That's what we're to do in these last days, and it will make a difference. Today on A Daily Walk, we see what an end times prayer life should look like. Pastor John Randall heads back to 1 Peter chapter 4 with one eye on the day human history will end and another eye on our prayer lives.
2: Peter said, this gospel, in light of the judge of the living and the dead, this gospel was preached to those who are dead, that they might be judged according to men in the flesh, but alive according to God in the spirit. Now, that's a very interesting passage, some confusion for some. But basically what Peter is saying is he's reminding his readers of the importance of preaching the gospel, even though some of the believers had suffered martyrdom. They had died. They'd been judged in the flesh by men, physically put to death. But Peter said, listen, they are alive in the spirit. They are alive. They have known the gospel. The point is that believers under unjust treatment, including death, would be willing to be unafraid, even if they had to suffer. Because what's the worst thing that can happen? Again, the context is many of them were preparing to die. The persecution was so severe. But Peter said, even if that happens, what's next? What's next? I'm in glory with the Lord forever. What's the worst thing a person could do to me? Take my life? And then what? I'm with Jesus. So Peter is seeking to inspire those who were literally questioning whether they're going to say Jesus is Lord or Caesar is Lord, and determining on what they say, whether they live or die. But Peter says, you're going to live forever. So the believers were to be spiritually prepared. Arm yourself. This is a real thing. This is a spiritual conflict. Arm yourself. Put on the whole armor of God. It's a battle. It's a fight. And maybe you're in the thick of the fight right now. You're not alone. Everybody is. Everybody is. We're all at different fronts in this battle. We're all fighting. The battle you fight, I'm fighting in some form. We're all fighting this together. We lock shields. We go forward. We are the army of the Lord. One day we're going to lay our weapons down. But until then, we're involved. We're engaged. The second thing Peter says is found in verse 7. In addition to being spiritually prepared, he says to the believers that he wanted them to be seriously praying. For verse 7, notice what it says. Verse 7, but the end of all things is at hand. Therefore, be serious and watchful in your prayers. Peter says, the end of all things is at hand. Do you know what that's a reference to? The return of the Lord. In the first century, the believers were living with the anticipation of the return of Jesus Christ. They believed it could happen at any time. They watched him go up. They were expecting him to come right back down any day now. I mean, they were anticipating it. And if the church of the first century was that excited about and anticipating the imminent return of Jesus, what should the church of today? We're closer than we've ever been. People say, well, it's been 2,000 years. I mean, he hasn't come back yet. Do you know the Bible says that one day with the Lord is as 1,000 years, and 1,000 years is one day? So what does that tell you? He's been gone 2 days. I mean, we're really not that far. It hasn't been that long. From our perspective, it seems like forever, but not from heaven's. Like, has it been 2 days already? He's outside of time. So they're anticipating this return of the Lord. They're waiting for it. They're expecting it. The end of all things is at hand. So he says, in light of that, therefore, be serious and watchful. How? In prayer. In prayer. If anybody knew how important prayer was in the life of the believer, it was Peter. Think about Peter's life. Just go back in the Gospels. Think in your mind. You remember at one point the disciples said to Jesus, Lord, teach us how to pray. They'd heard him pray. And Jesus said, well, when you pray, here's a model for you. Follow this example. And he taught them how to pray. At one point, Jesus said to Peter, hey, Peter, watch and pray. And when Peter was supposed to be watching and praying, what he was doing? You remember? Sleeping. Have you ever done that? Lord, I just pray for everybody in the, you know, you just, I can relate with that. I'm just going to get on my face and pray before God. What time is it? You know, you wake up, it's the next morning. I was praying. You know, that's what happened to Peter. So he's saying, we need to be watchful. We need to be serious. And the word that he used for serious, you know what word it is? It's the word sober. Interesting. Sober. It means free from every form of mental and spiritual intoxication. The idea is to be calm, collected in spirit, circumspect, self-controlled, well-balanced, and clear-headed when it comes to praying. Do you know the early church? You ever read through the book of Acts? Ladies, you're going through the book of Acts right now in your study. You know, one of the primary purposes in the early church, what did they do on a regular basis? Prayed. Prayed. Prayer all through that book. When they were in need, they prayed. When they were persecuted, they prayed. When somebody needed a miracle, they cried out to God. They prayed. And it's an example for us. And prayer is to be consistent. The Bible says pray without ceasing. The Bible tells us that prayer is offered in faith. The Bible says, I desire therefore that everybody pray lifting up holy hands without wrath and without doubting. Pray in faith. Know that when you pray, who it is you're praying to, what he's capable of. He's not limited. All things are possible with him. So I pray in faith. Also, prayer is a matter of devotion. Colossians 4:2 says, continue earnestly in prayer, being vigilant in it with thanksgiving. Prayer is an area that the devil will attack relentlessly because it's such a great weapon in the arsenal of the believer. Did you know that? Maybe you've experienced it. You ever find yourself being spiritually attacked when you want to pray? I'm just going to just take some. What are you going to do? I'm just going to take some time and pray. Good idea. And so you sit down, you start praying. What happens? You can remember everything that you never could remember right then. Just floods back in your mind. Why is this happening? Every person that you needed to call, that you haven't called, that you should have responded to, that you needed to email. Oh, I forgot. Oh, pray later. And you just everything. Why is that? Because there's power in prayer. There's such power in prayer. We don't realize it. The Bible tells us in James chapter 5 in verse 16, the effectual, fervent prayer of a righteous man, it avails much. James tells us that Elijah was a man like us with like passions, and he prayed and it didn't rain. He prayed again and it rained. There's power in prayer. And so Peter says, listen, be watchful in your prayers. Be sober-minded, be clear-headed, be serious in praying. This is such an important part of a life of the church. Without prayer, guys, we're just going through the motions. We have to be a praying church. That's why weekly here we meet for prayer in the mornings, in the afternoons, and on Wednesday nights as a church after service. I mean, we just pray. It has to be like breathing for us. The oxygen of the church is prayer. So we ought to be, Peter said, spiritually prepared, seriously in prayer. But then he adds to this that we are to be sincerely loving of one another. Look at verse 8. And above all things, have fervent love for one another, which will cover a multitude of sins. Above everything else, he said, love. Love one another. You remember Jesus was asked, what's the greatest commandment? And he responded, love the Lord your God with all your heart, with all your soul, with all your mind, with all your strength. And he said, the second commandment is like unto it. You shall what? Love your neighbor as yourself. On these hang all the law and the prophets. Later on, Jesus would say to his disciples in John chapter 13 and verse 34, he would say, a new commandment I give to you, that you love one another. How? As I have loved you, that you love one another. And by this, all will know that you're my disciples, by this love that you have for one another. So Peter is saying, listen, in the midst of suffering, in the midst of hardship, make sure that you're loving one another fervently. The Apostle Paul told us that the evidence of the work of the Holy Spirit in the life of a Christian is love. The fruit of the Spirit is love. In writing to the Corinthians, he told them, if you don't have love, you can be the most spiritually gifted person in this church, or in any church for that matter. You can be the most generous, the most whatever, you know, you could pray like nobody else can pray, go fight down from heaven. But if you don't have love, it profits you nothing. It's sounding brass. It's a clanging cymbal. Nobody wants to hear it. Peter says that the manifestation of this love that they were to have for one another, what does it do? One thing he says here, that it, notice it, did you see it? It covers a multitude of sins or faults. It doesn't mean that you condone sin or you excuse it and say, oh, that's fine, just go on sinning, no big deal. No, it's not what he's saying. He's talking about a multitude of faults. You're not going to harshly condemn or expose the faults of others, but forbear, bear others' burdens, forgiving, forgetting past offenses. That's what we're talking about, that kind of love that allows us to remain united. You know, the closer you get to people around you, you've probably experienced this in your own family, your own marriage, your own kids. The more you know somebody, even in a body of Christ, there's certain things you learn about them that bother you. I don't like that about you. It was so cute when we first met. That's not cute anymore. Stop that. You don't like it. But it's things like that. It's like, it's not a big deal. I love them. They're my part of my family. I'm not sweating it. And you have people in your family that you get together with. And you know, like, oh, here he comes. Yeah, there he is. But you love them. Why? Because they're your family. It's like, I'm covering that with love. It's not a big deal. I'm not going to stress out about that. And in the body of Christ, there's a lot of idiosyncrasies and different types of personalities and people, you know, you don't know everybody next to you. You know, you're sitting to the majority of the people around you. You have no idea who these people are. I mean, really, think about it. Don't get up. Don't leave. But I'm saying to you, you really don't. I mean, the people in front of you, behind you, beside you, you don't know what's going on. You have no idea. And yet we're all here, united as one, because we love the Lord. I mean, we're united around. This doesn't happen everywhere. I just want you to know. This doesn't happen everywhere. Not in this context, like what we're seeing here. But there's times when you can get easily offended. For example, you know, somebody says, hey, how are you doing? What do you mean, how am I doing? Why are you asking how I'm doing? I mean, I just was curious how you're doing. Some of your business, I'm like, wait, how's your wife doing? Well, you think I'm having problems with my marriage? I just asking how you're doing. And your family, okay, we're not. You know, just cover a multitude of things. Or people sometimes, you know, in the body of Christ, they just say strange things. I'm going to just pause right there. But they say things that you just go, wow, okay, I love the sheep, man. And sometimes they say crazy stuff. And you're just like, all right, you know, that's cool. Hey, God bless you. And, you know, you just love one another. You just overlook things that don't matter. That's what he's saying. Covering a multitude of faults. Someone said it this way. Where love abounds in a fellowship of Christians, many small offenses and even some large ones are readily overlooked and forgotten. But where love is lacking, every word is viewed with suspicion. Every action is liable to misunderstanding, and conflicts abound. The fervent love will be demonstrated in covering one another with that love, but also receiving one another without complaining. Look at verse 9. We're getting close to the end here. Verse 9, be hospitable to one another without grumbling. You know, the Jews had a saying that there are six things, the fruit of which a man eats in this world and by which his horn is raised in the world to come. And the list began with hospitality to the stranger and visiting the sick. Not hostility toward the strangers. I said last service, I said that wrong. It was hospitality. It's easy to get those two confused. No, I'm super hostile towards strangers. There's not a no hospitality. Do you know the early church was marked by hospitality and receiving people from every walk of life? Whatever your status is, it doesn't matter. We're one in Christ. That's what matters. That's what brings us together. They sought to meet urgent needs. And there was a beautiful generosity among the believers. And the scriptures actually commends hospitality. You ever read that passage in Hebrews? Hebrews chapter 13, verse 2, when it says, "Do not forget to entertain strangers, for by so doing, some have unwittingly entertained angels." Never know. One of the marks of a minister, Paul said to Timothy in 1 Timothy chapter 3, is that they were to be blameless, husband of one wife, temperate, sober-minded, good behavior, hospitable, able to teach. And this hospitality is to be shown, notice this, without grumbling, without murmuring. Oh man, they're coming over again. I feel like they were just here last year. Why are they back? Why do we have to do this again? Can we just do like a FaceTime with them? Do they really have to come into the, don't be like that. That's not hospitable. Just hospitable. I read something that made me chuckle. It said, quote, "Some folks make you feel at home, others make you wish you were." So Peter says to the believers, be spiritually prepared, arm yourself, be ready for this. Stay sober-minded in prayer, sincerely loving, and then finally, serving faithfully. Verse 10, "And each of you, having received a gift, minister, serve one another as good stewards of the manifold grace of God. If anyone speaks, well, let him speak as the oracles of God. If anyone ministers, let him do it with the ability which God supplies, that in all things God may be glorified through Jesus Christ, to whom belong the glory and dominion forever and ever." Now Peter says to these believers, make sure that whatever God has given to you, that you are understanding that you are a steward of what belongs to him, and you are using that ultimately for his glory. How? By ministering, by serving others, by serving others. You know, it says concerning Jesus that he did not come to be served, but to serve and to give his life a ransom for many. He was a servant of all. Jesus said the greatest in the kingdom is the servant of all. Every single person here has been given something by God. I mean, life itself is a gift. But God has entrusted to us, given us a stewardship of a life, and we want to, as Peter exhorts us here, minister faithfully. Do you remember in Matthew chapter 25 when Jesus told that parable, that earthly story with the heavenly meaning, about the master who entrusted a certain allotment of his goods to individuals and then he went away? Three, to be specific. He gave this much to this guy, he gave that much to the next one, and then this much to the third one. And then he said, hey, I'm going away, I'll be back. They didn't know when he was coming back, he just said he was coming back. And so he leaves, and when the master leaves, two out of the three take what they were given and they just invested it, they just used it. They were good stewards of what belonged to their master, and actually, as a result, there was more that was added to their master because they were faithfully using what they had been given. But the third guy, not so wise. Remember what he did? He took it and he buried it. He buried it. Eventually, the master comes back. And each one of them had to give an account for what they'd been given. The first guy said, "Master, I took what you gave me. I invested it. Well done. Good job. Awesome." He gave him more. Next guy, "Master, I took what you gave me. I did what you wanted. And look, here you go. This is returned back. Great job. Well done." The third one said, "Master, I'm so glad you're here. You know, I was definitely worried. I knew you were coming back, and I knew you're an austere man. And I knew that you don't. And so here's what I did." Basically, he's making excuses. "Great news. I took what you gave me, and I buried it. And here it is. I cleaned it off. The dirt is not on it. And I am returning back to you what you gave to me. Nothing added to it. Just there you go." Thinking he's going to be commended for burying what he'd been given. And the master said, "You wicked servant, you knew that you were going to have to give an account. And what I gave you, you did nothing with it. You just buried it. And of course, what he had was taken and given to others. The point of that whole parable is the Lord's gone away, guys, for a time. And he's entrusted to each of us something. And whatever it is he's given to us, then I just want to use it for him. Because I know one day we're going to stand before him and hear, "Well done, good and faithful servant. You invested what I gave you. You used what I entrusted to you for a reason. You didn't bury it." And I want to say to you this morning, by way of encouragement, if you have taken what God's given you and you have buried it, listen, dig it up now and start. It's not too late. He hasn't come back yet because we're still here. But he will. Lastly, fifth and final thing. Here it is. And this really is the sum and all of it. Living for God's glory. That is what is said here in verse 11. If anyone speaks, let him speak as the oracles of God. If anyone ministers, let him do it as with the ability which God supplies. Look at this. Here's the end all right here. That in all things, look at, don't miss this, all things, God may be glorified through Jesus Christ, to whom belong glory, dominion, forever and ever. Amen. This is ultimately what we're to be living for. That which lasts, the glory of God. The glory of God. Whether I'm serving or I'm praying or loving, all of it is for the glory of God. You know, the Bible tells us in 1 Corinthians chapter 10, verse 31, and this is the final verse where we'll conclude today. 1 Corinthians 10, 31, therefore, whether we eat or drink, whatever we do, do all to the glory of God. As we look over our lives and we think about what we do, what we eat, what we drink, whatever we do, can we say this right here, this is for the glory of God. I can do this for the glory of God. This is for your glory. That should be the guide. God's glory, not man's, but God's glory. And so Peter says to this church that was really going through hard times, wanting to encourage them to not lose heart, wanting them to embrace their calling. And embracing their calling, listen, be prepared. This is part of the Christian life. But you got everything you need. All things that pertain to life and godliness are made available to you. You can clothe yourself in the armor. You can be victorious. You're not going to run the life that you used to run any longer because things have changed. And that will lead to being a person of prayer. Seriously, soberly praying, watchful, because I know Jesus is coming. That's the incentive. And also loving people sincerely and not just having easily offended and just overlooking things that you don't need to make such a big deal about that. Just let that go. Maybe they had a bad day. Think the best about them rather than assume the worst, which is typically what we do. And serve faithfully. Man, be consistent. Just faithfully pour it out. What has God given to you? What has he entrusted to you? Let's invest that. Our time, our heart, whatever, just our life. And then ultimately for God's glory. That is the goal. God's glory. Jesus, be glorified in this. You know, when I was a little kid, we used to sing, "In my life, Lord, be glorified." You remember that song? Oh, man, that was a good one. "In my life, Lord, be glorified, be glorified." And then we're going, "Be glorified in my life, Lord, be glorified today." That was the song. Do you remember it? Nobody else? Three of us? Do you remember that? You guys, who knows that song? Raise your hand. Whoa, you guys remember that song? That means you're old. That means that we're all old. Everybody just went on record. It's all right.

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1: You know what I found, though, is security and peace comes when we simply trust the Word of God. Our circumstance may never change, but when we hear the Word of the Lord and we trust the Word of the Lord, we can have peace in the midst of that circumstance. And I think right now, Hezekiah and these guys, they got some peace. Why? Because they're believing God. God said, I'm going to do it.
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0: and welcome to our Thursday edition of Strength for Today, a teaching ministry of Calvary Chapel right here in Sierra Vista, Arizona. In our study yesterday, Hezekiah had run to the house of the Lord in the middle of his distress. Now, as we continue our verse-by-verse study through the Old Testament book of 2 Kings today, Isaiah the prophet shows up and tells King Hezekiah that God has heard his prayer. And God has a message for Assyria and a message for Hezekiah and Judah as well. Guys, if you can, grab your Bible or phone or tablet. Open up to 2 Kings chapter 19, and we're going to join Pastor Pat as we continue our study today in verse 20.
1: Heard. This is the word which the Lord has spoken concerning him. So listen, for a few verses here, we're going to hear what God thinks of Sennacherib. Sennacherib let God know what he thought of him. So now God's going to say, okay, you know, I'm going to let you know what I think of you. I'll tell it to Hezekiah, and he can tell it to you. Well, I'll tell it to Isaiah, and Isaiah can tell it to Hezekiah, and Hezekiah can tell it to you. But you need to know what I think of you. And then he says, listen, the virgin, the daughter of Zion, has despised you, laughed you to scorn. The daughter of Jerusalem has shaken her head behind your back. Bottom line, he's just using this illustration again, talking about is for this little body there that's there in Jerusalem, this group of people. And he's going, well, really, they're going to laugh at you. They're not afraid of you. And then, listen, now he's going to talk to him. Kind of face to face. Verse 22, whom have you reproached and blasphemed? Against whom have you raised your voice and lifted up your eyes on high? Against the Holy One of Israel? You know, I'm thinking you never want to hear words like that coming from God to you, right? And I'm kind of thinking, then this is intense, right? So you've spoken against the Holy One of Israel by your messengers, verse 23, you have reproached the Lord. And you've said, by the multitude of my chariots, I have come up to the height of the mountains, to the limits of Lebanon, and I've cut down all the cedars and the choice cypress trees, and I will enter the extremity of its borders to its fruitful forest. Now, here's an interesting thing. Assyria was a remarkable war machine. And they were remarkable at conquering. Chariots were used in flat ground because it's hard to drive chariots up hills. What did God just say? We watched you drive your chariots up hills. You guys went above and beyond. You guys really know what you're doing. But the problem is, I'm greater than you. And bottom line, you're really not going to win. So the Lord says, I've seen you do that. I've seen you even look at what he says. And he says, and I've dug. This is what Sennacherib says in verse 24. I've dug and drunk strange water, and with the soles of my feet I've dried up all the brooks. Listen, all the brooks for defense. Hey, if he couldn't get across the river, he didn't try and get a barge. He just built up dams and stopped up the thing and went across on dry ground with his war machine. So all of this, you can study the history of Assyria, you find out they were some intense, intense fighters. And they were probably the most ruthless people in the world. They were horrible when they would conquer their enemy. So Israel had a right, King Hezekiah had a right to be afraid because of what was going on. So listen, God says, I see you do all that. In verse 25, do you not hear long ago, did you not hear long ago how I made it? And bottom line, I think what he's saying is not just how I made the earth, but also how I made you and your war machine. I'm the one that gave you the power to do that. We can read it. He says, how I made it from ancient times that I formed it. Now I have brought it to pass that you should be for crushing fortified cities into heaps of ruins. Therefore, their inhabitants had little power. They were dismayed and confounded. They were as grass of the field and the green herb and as the grass on the housetops and the grain blighted before it grows. So here's what he's saying. Listen, I did this and I gave you the ability to go do all that conquering. You thought you were doing it, but I was using you to judge the cities around you. I was using you to take out Israel because they weren't being obedient. I was even using you to come against Judah so they would get it together. You're an instrument in my hand. You know, whenever I think of world powers and see things, here's what I've come to the conclusion of. They're only there because God allows them to be there. I don't think any power, I think even in our current world. I don't think there's a world power that God has not allowed to be there for His purpose. Not for their purpose, but for His purpose. He's the one in control. I've read the book. And here's what's great about that. We don't have to be fretting things and worrying about things because God's in control. Now, it may not go the way we want it to go, but that's okay. He's still in control, right? So he lets him know all of that. And then he says, verse 27, "Hey, Sennacherib, I know your dwelling place." Oh, no. Isn't that great? Isn't that great? God says, "Hey, I know where you live." It's kind of nonchalantly. "I know where you live, dude. Just keep doing what you're doing. It's not going to be good for you, right? I know you're going out and you're coming in, and your rage against me. And because your rage against me, because you rage against me and your tumult have come up to my ears, therefore I will put my hook in your nose and my bridle in your lips, and I will turn you back by the way which you came." Wow. So all of that's to Sennacherib. Listen, Isaiah, again, I think he's given it to Hezekiah. Hezekiah's got to somehow communicate it to Sennacherib, or not. I'm thinking, why tell him? Let him just experience it, right? So listen, now, but I think Hezekiah heard this. I think he got this, and he's going, "Oh, wow, we're going to be okay." But here's the big issue. These guys have surrounded you for a while. And even though God may deliver you, what is there left to eat? How are we going to survive? It's kind of like you're out of everything. You're empty. And the Circle K's are all closed. Safeways are shut down. There's no place to get anything. How are we going to, listen, you might kind of get through the war, but how are we going to survive afterwards? And I think that's on their minds, because look at what God tells them. God says, "Oh, by the way, I got you." Verse 29, "This shall be a sign to you." This is to Hezekiah, right? "You shall eat this year such as grows itself." Here's what God's saying. Don't worry about planting stuff. I'm going to make some stuff grow up. You just eat it. Just enjoy it. "And the second year," listen, this is good. "And in the second year, whatever springs up from them." Just, you know what? Just take it easy. Trust me, I have this. I don't just have control of Sennacherib. I have control of all of the plants too. I'm going to take care of you. "Then," he says, on the third year, "sow and reap, plant vineyards and eat fruit in them." What is God saying? I'm not only going to take them out, I'm going to make sure you're taken care of here. And you're going to plant vineyards. Remember, for a nation, especially agricultural nation like them, to say you're going to plant vineyards and you're going to reap it means you're going to be okay. Ah, kind of take a breath. Oh, man, I thought we were going to be wiped out. That was so close. And then the Lord gives them a little bit more information. Verse 30, "And the remnant who have escaped the house of Judah shall again take root downward and bear fruit upward. For out of Jerusalem shall go a remnant, and those who escape from Mount Zion, the zeal of the Lord of hosts will do this." So here's what he's saying. There's always that remnant, right? Always that remnant. God is going to take care of them. "Therefore, thus says the Lord concerning the king of Assyria. He shall not come into this city." Now listen to what he says. Remember, you're getting this message, and the guys are out there. You're surrounded by guys. And God's saying, I'm going to take care of it. Not only am I going to take care of it, what does he say? He's not going to ever come into this city. Sure looks like he's coming into this city. He's not going to come in. Here's the crazy one. "Nor shoot an arrow there." Here's what God says. Not one arrow is going to be landing in Jerusalem. Come on, man. There's got to be a couple wackos out there with a pew, right? You might have obedient people, but there's got to be a couple guys. I'm just going to fling one in there and see what I can hit. God says, nope, no arrows, not one. Nothing's going to happen. God says, not one thing. And I'm thinking, now you're talking about walking by faith, right? Now you're talking about really trusting the Lord. He says, nor shoot an arrow there, nor come before it with a shield, nor build a siege against it or around it against it. By the way that he came, by that same way he shall return, and he shall not come into this city, says the Lord, for I will defend this city to save it for my own sake, and for my servant David's sake. Woo! God is saying, I'm going to do this. Now, they're still out there. You know? Here's what I find about the Lord. He's saying, I really want you to walk by faith, not by sight. You're looking out your window, you're looking over the wall, and you're going, don't know if you noticed, Lord, but no one's moving. They're not shooting arrows, but they're not going anywhere either. And we kind of have a little bit of a dilemma. You know what I found, though, is security and peace comes when we simply trust the Word of God. Our circumstance may never change. But when we hear the word of the Lord and we trust the word of the Lord, we can have peace in the midst of that circumstance. And I think right now, Hezekiah and these guys, they got some peace. Why? Because they're believing God. God said, I'm going to do it. Is he going to do it or not? I don't know how he's going to do it. I don't know what he's going to do. But I'm going to believe him. All of a sudden, you get that peace. You're filled with peace. And not because your circumstance changed, but because you've heard from God and you trust him. So I'm looking at this thinking, man, I wonder what's going to happen. Now, some people say it was a while between 34 and 35. I don't know. I think one commentary I read said maybe even a couple years. It'd be a long time, right? I'm not sure how long, but it says it came to pass on a certain night. Isn't it great when God, like, doesn't give us information? It came to pass on a certain night. How long? How long between what you said was going to happen and what's really going to happen? A certain night's not enough information. Couldn't you say like March 19th? On a certain night. It came to pass on a certain night. Don't you love that? It came to pass on a certain night that the angel of the Lord went out and killed in the camp of the Assyrians 185,000. Wow. It just happened on a certain night that God went out into the camp and eliminated, I think, the majority of the soldiers out there. They're just gone. They're dead. Now, one commentary I read said it couldn't have been 185,000. What he really meant was 185,000. And I'm thinking, what do you have to do that for? Come on, I'm kind of digging this story right now. I'm kind of digging the idea. And they're going, wow, that's too big of a number. How do you know it's too big of a number? Were you there? So 185,000, listen to some of you are going, you're reading your footnotes, stop it. I'm thinking the angel killed 185,000, that's what I'm thinking. Because I think Assyria had a massive army around there. So this angel goes out and kills them, they do nothing. And again, I don't know how long they were waiting, I don't know what happened. But now can you imagine being an Assyrian soldier and waking up and trying to wake the guy up next to you? Hey, get up. Dude, you're dead. How'd you get dead? Like, what happened? And you're in shots. No one came in. You're not even bleeding. You're just dead. And they go, listen, they looked at the army. Listen, the Assyrians. And it says, and when the people arose early in the morning, there were corpses all dead. These guys are dead. So Sennacherib goes, I think it's time to go home. What did the Lord say? I'm going to put a hook in your nose, and I'm going to drag you out of here. Do you know why the Lord said, I'm going to put a hook in your nose? Because that's what the Assyrians did when they captured people. They'd put hooks through their noses, and it dragged them back to the capital, and then they would... you know, just viciously murder them and kill them, but they drag them with a hook. I can't imagine a hook in your, ouch. So God says, man, I'm going to do what you did to everybody. I'm going to hook you and you're going to go back. So Sennacherib, verse 36, so Sennacherib of Assyria departed, went away and returned home and remained in Nineveh. I bet, man, I'm going to go to Nineveh. I'm going to stay here. I don't want to come out. I'm done with Israel. I'm done with Judah. I'm not going back in that land. Isn't it amazing when people try and come against the Jews? They never win. Check out history. They don't win. And here's what I'm thinking, man. If I'm a person, even in 2017, the one nation I don't want to go against is Israel. Read history. You kind of want to tell some of these people, you might want to read some history. Just check things out. It's like, you know, 185 to nothing. Right, so away he goes. Now, listen, we'll come back here and read the very last verse. But let's go and look at 32 of Isaiah, or of Chronicles, right? Second Chronicles chapter 32, verse 20. You guys mark that? Are you there? Here's what I love, man. We just read like 30-some verses, right? Of what happened from the king, from the person who wrote Kings. The person in Chronicles gives us 4 verses of this whole thing. It's like, thanks for the details. Verse 20. Now because of this, King Hezekiah and the prophet Isaiah, the son of Amos, prayed and cried out to heaven. All of that other stuff that we read, this guy just says, oh yeah, Hezekiah and Isaiah got together and they cried out to heaven. And they just jumps right to the good part, right? Verse 21, then the Lord sent an angel who cut down every mighty warrior, mighty man of valor, leader and captain in the camp of the king of Assyria. So he returned shamefaced to his own land, and when he had gone into the temple of his God, some of his own offspring struck him down with the sword there. Thus the Lord saved Hezekiah and the inhabitants of Jerusalem from the hand of Sennacherib, the king of Assyria, and from the hand of the others, of all others, and guided them on every side, and many brought gifts to the Lord at Jerusalem. See, that kind of gets you some perks going on. When God does stuff like that, countries around you want to be your friend. Because they're going, you guys didn't even fire a shot, and like you wiped out the greatest war machine that man has ever seen up to this time. So we're going to give you something just so we can be friends. So we can hang out, right? Everybody wants to be a friend of Israel when they're on that side of it. So listen, they brought Jerusalem and presents to Hezekiah, the king of Judah, so that he was exalted in the sight of all nations. Now that's not really a good thing. This is not cool. Listen, nations around him kind of, oh, you're so great, Hezekiah. And I'm kind of thinking Hezekiah might have said, well, it wasn't me, right? I didn't have nothing to do with this. As a matter of fact, I didn't even get an army together. All I did was pray, and God did everything. Once again, I think it's important for us to give God the glory when he does something. And for us to be, you know, really be careful not to do that. Now, we're going to find out next week, but let's go back and see how he ended it in Kings. Go back to verse 37. Because he gives us a little more detail. Now it came to pass as he was worshiping in the temple of Nisroch, his god. Here's what I love, right? Here's the king of Assyria, Sennacherib. We're greater than all the gods because we've wiped out all of the gods. Now he's going to go worship his god who's greater than all of the gods, right? And here's what the God of heaven says. While you're worshiping your god, I'm going to take you, man. Because I'm going to let you know your god is nothing and I'm everything. So he's worshiping his God, right? He goes back to his temple. He's worshiping his God. I wonder if he's asking him, how come 185,000 guys died? He's worshiping his God. Then his sons, Adrammelech and Sherezer, struck him down with a sword. You know when you give your kids bad names, they're going to come at you. You give them really funky names, they're going to come, man, and they're going to come strong. Now, isn't it interesting that his own kids came after him? If you study the history, it's because of their war machine. It's because of everything they was doing, and there were too many sons and not enough positions. And so they're kind of vying for that. But his two sons, his own very own sons, what did God tell Hezekiah? I got you covered, man. You don't have to worry about this. Yeah, but God, I thought at least we would do something. No, I'll take care of him. And he goes out, and his sons come and wipe him out. And then, listen, it wipes him out. And then his other son, this one even has a worser name. Then Ezra Haydon, his son, reigned in his place. I don't know about you guys, but this is like to me an exciting place in Kings. You know, there's a lot of great stories. And there's great things that we read. We can read in Samuel and Kings, where we have people coming before the Lord. I think of David and Goliath, right? And what did David do, man? He cried out to who? The God of heaven. Listen, man, Goliath is this big giant against him, and here's what David says. You didn't insult me, you insulted my God. So now you're in trouble. When we think of Elijah on the mountaintop of Carmel, it wasn't about him, it was about his God in heaven. Hezekiah, it's not about Hezekiah, it's about his God in heaven. And they're saying, listen, you didn't insult me, you're insulting my God. And God proves over and over and over he can handle it. And he delivers Israel, he delivers Jerusalem at this point. Now, again, I think Hezekiah touches this a little bit, because here's what I found reading my Bible. These are people just like us. And these people are fighting temptation just like we are. And something really, really great like that happens. You know, come on, I could take a gift or two. I'll give you most of it, God, but I'll keep a little bit, right? We're going to find out that's going to kind of bring him down. But I want us to think tonight of the times when we're struggling with things and things are going on, maybe not quite the way we thought they were going to go down. Even after God has spoken to us, we thought they were going to go a direction, and they don't seem to be changing. Are we going to waver, or are we going to trust God? Hezekiah is a great example, and I would challenge you, just go back and reread this, and maybe reread it, and reread it, and reread it, and get it in your heart. Just because your situation doesn't change does not mean that God's not working. And it may take time. Again, I kind of like the idea, and I don't know if it's true or not, that maybe it was a couple years from the time all of this was spoken to the time that verse 35, 36, 37 went down. Sometimes we have to wait, and sometimes we have to walk through those times with God. Because that's when we find out how much we really need him. Let's stand up and pray.
2: 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Man, I'm glad you asked. 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And so, if you're new to the area, you don't yet have a church home, or you're just curious, then please come and join us. Calvary Chapel is located at 1155 East Wilcox Drive. 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And if you would like to give us a call to get more information, our office phone number is 520-378-1020. 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You can grab a fresh cup of coffee or espresso, browse through our bookstore, or you can simply spend time fellowshipping with other folks before we worship Jesus as a family. You know, we're so thankful for Pastor Pat and his commitment through the years to simply teach the Word of God simply. And we're super grateful that you joined us today. It's our desire that you experience all the peace and joy that our Lord has promised us. And so until next time, stay safe and God bless.

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1: This body of redeemed people is of immense value to Jesus, the merchant who came to seek and to save what was lost. 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
2: 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Welcome to No Other Foundation with Pastor Phil McKay of Calvary Chapel, Reno, Sparks. 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Pastor Phil reminds you today that nothing can separate Jesus from his bride. If you've been enjoying No Other Foundation with Pastor Phil McKay, be sure to follow his podcast on Spotify and Apple. 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
1: In chapter 13 here, Jesus is teaching through parables about the great worth, and in our passage today, specifically about the great worth of those that he came to save. And then he's rejected by his own hometown family and friends, despite all of the wisdom and mighty works that he has displayed. And in our passage, we see God's perspective being shared with us of the kingdom of heaven here on earth. It's a little bit of a change from the previous three parables, and I'll talk a little bit more about this, but the previous three parables in the book of Matthew chapter 13 were from a earthly perspective about the kingdom of heaven. Now, these three that we're looking at, the next three that we look at here are about God's perspective of the kingdom of heaven on earth. And so we want to pick it up with the hidden treasure in verse 44. We read Matthew 13, 44. "Again, the kingdom of heaven is like treasure hidden in a field, which a man found and hid, and for joy over it, he goes and sells all that he has and buys that field." Now, let's pause here for a moment, and I want to share that, you know, this parable has been interpreted very commonly within the church today as if the treasure is Jesus or the gospel, and how that we are to sacrifice all in order to get Jesus, that treasure buried in the field. I myself have made this mistake as a younger pastor, preaching some pretty, in my opinion, awesome sermons about how we're to do that, you know, only to find out later I was wrong. Pastor Chuck Smith, who founded the Calvary Chapel movement, he said that when he went to seminary, one of his professors told him, "No pastor should teach the parables until they have at least 30 years of pastoral ministry experience." It's kind of funny, you know, in fact, as I look back over several of the sermons, in fact, you know, to be honest, if I ever want to be humbled, I just read one of my old sermons, and I'm very humbled. But, you know, it's very common that pastors will teach these parables one way at a certain point in their ministry, only to have that change as perspective and depth and time in studying the Word of God, the full counsel of God, you begin to realize, oh, I think I might have made a mistake on that, and you go back and you teach it a different way. But there's one big problem with the interpretation that we're to sacrifice everything so we can get Jesus. And the problem is that the gospel is free. You and I offer anything of value from our own lives that would be accepted by God as a payment for salvation or entrance into the kingdom of heaven. So in Acts chapter 8, this is illustrated for us when Simon the sorcerer, who saw the power of God in salvation and the gift of the Holy Spirit being given by grace through faith, as Peter and John laid hands on and prayed for the believers there, Simon, the magician, he tried to offer Peter and John money because he wanted to receive that same thing. He thought, you know, hey, I'm going to buy this too. In Acts chapter 8, verses 20 through 22, we read this. But Peter said to him, your money perish with you because you thought that the gift of God could be purchased with money. You have neither part nor portion in this matter, for your heart is not right in the sight of God. Repent, therefore, of this, your wickedness, and pray to God if perhaps the thought of your heart may be forgiven you. You see, the idea is repulsive to God that you and I could somehow earn or buy or sacrifice enough of ourselves in order to gain Christ. That's repulsive in the eyes of God because it cost him everything. And he gave it because of his unconditional love for you and I. And for us to then go and say, well, we got to earn it, is to basically spit in his face. You see, the gift of God is not for sale, my friends. It is by grace alone, through faith alone. The second problem with the view in mind here that we have to sacrifice or we have to buy or pay something in order to gain Christ, the second problem with that view is that once we have the light of the treasure of Jesus, we're not to go and hide it away or bury it. If you see in the parable, the man finds a treasure, then he buries that treasure and hides it again. And that's not the attitude that we see in Scripture for the believer. We never see a believer being encouraged to hide Jesus away and to keep that treasure to ourselves. And so those are two problems with that interpretation, which is commonly shared today. You see, the treasure of Jesus is meant to shine forth from our lives, pointing others to Jesus, not hiding him away. So the parable then, what is it talking about? What's the proper interpretation? Well, this parable, as I said before, along with the next two, it has a different perspective than the previous three. In the previous three parables, the perspective is an earthly perspective. In the parable of the hidden treasure, the pearl of great price, and the dragnet, the perspective changes. Jesus is giving us a perspective from heaven. This is God's perspective of the kingdom of heaven here on the earth. So this parable is then shared in that sense. Now, the field, of course, is the world. The difficult part is identifying exactly who this treasure is. I believe that there are two main possibilities. The first would be that the treasure is Israel as a nation. That this treasure hidden in the world is Israel itself, and God has chosen them, or God has purchased them, and they remain hidden until the time in the future when they will be revealed for who they truly are and in the end times. The second possibility of who this treasure is it could represent the Jewish believers that are a part of the church as well. And either one of those could be correct, I think. But, you know, I'm going to go with Israel on this. Personal opinion there. It's up for debate. It's up for discussion. It's something that you guys can do. So just go, hey, who do you think that the treasure is? And you can talk about it amongst yourselves. But listen, God had to choose a nation through whom he would bring forth his word. Not only did he bring forth his word through Israel, but we have the covenants. We have worship. We have the Messiah through the nation of Israel. All of these things came through Israel. And Israel is not anything special in the world's eyes. But in God's eyes, they are his treasure. God himself states that Israel is his treasure several times in the word. This is why I think Israel as a nation is the treasure here. Deuteronomy chapter 7, verses 6 through 8, we read this. For you are a holy people to the Lord your God. The Lord your God has chosen you to be a people for himself, a special treasure above all the peoples on the face of the earth. Now, anytime that we when it comes to determining matters of the word of God, we believe the Bible is the best interpretation of the Bible. And here, if Jesus is talking about a treasure, we look to where God views a people as a treasure. We see that in Deuteronomy chapter 7, where God is talking about Israel, his special treasure. going on there, it says, the Lord did not set his love on you, nor choose you because you were more in number than any other people, for you were the least of all peoples. But because the Lord loves you, and because he would keep the oath which he swore to your fathers, the Lord has brought you out with a mighty hand and redeemed you from the house of bondage, from the hand of Pharaoh, king of Egypt. So you see there that the Lord chose Israel, not because they were something special, not because, you know, they had it going on and the Lord saw them from heaven and was like, I gotta have that. No, the Lord chose the people of Israel because he loved them, it says. And it's very interesting when you think about this. You know, God had to choose somebody. God had to choose a family, a person that would have a family through which he could show himself mighty and glorious on the face of the earth. And it's interesting to me that he chose Abraham and Sarah, who were barren. Remember? They couldn't even have kids. And it wasn't until Abraham was 100 years old and Sarah was 90 that they produced the child of the promise, Isaac. And if you remember the story, Isaac and his wife, Rebekah, they were barren too. And then from them, finally, you get Jacob. Jacob had all kinds of problems in his life. If you've been studying through Genesis with us, it's crazy just how dysfunctional that family was. And this is God's family. God's like, okay, I'm choosing you guys, you know. You're like, really? Weird. But then you realize, man, we're in the same boat. And if it wasn't for God's love, where would any of us be? None of us would be saved if it wasn't for God's love. But God did choose the nation of Israel because through them he brought all of these things. The word of God, the prophets, the covenants, the Messiah that we worship this morning. And it's special to think about that. Psalm 135 verse 4 says that the Lord has chosen Jacob for himself, Israel for his special treasure. You see, God has a huge heart for Israel. In Zechariah 2 verse 8, we learned that they are the apple of his eye. If you mess with Israel, you're messing with the apple of God's eye. Now, God purchased the nation of Israel through his son's life. They are now his. Twice they are his. Well, you know, really three times. I mean, God created them. He made a covenant with them in Abraham's life, and then Moses renewed that covenant with the nation of Israel, and then he bought them through the blood of his son. And so for now, Israel is this sort of hidden treasure mixed in throughout the world. They're not recognized for what they really are, but one day when God's plan for them is fulfilled, it will be revealed. And guys, I have to break this to you. Israel is going to be at the head of the millennial kingdom order. When Jesus Christ sets up his kingdom, the center of the world is going to be Jerusalem and the throne of Jesus there and the temple that we are all going to be familiar with as we go to worship the Lord. It's going to be very interesting to see that. So the world is going to recognize Israel's special place eventually. We come now to verse 45. Where we see the pearl of great price. In verse 45, again, Jesus says, the kingdom of heaven is like a merchant seeking beautiful pearls, who, when he had found one pearl of great price, went and sold all that he had and bought it. Now, just like the one before, this parable is often interpreted as the sacrificial effort that one is to put forth in order to procure Jesus and enter the kingdom of heaven in one's life. But again, that would not be the soundest interpretation because of the reasons we've already discussed. We've already discussed, listen, you cannot buy salvation. And in this parable, there's clearly buying that is taking place. We cannot pay to become a disciple of Jesus or a member of his kingdom. Now, unfortunately, there are churches where you can pay your way onto a photograph on the wall in the church sanctuary or foyer, right? You got the $20,000 circle memberships. You got the $10,000, you know, silver membership or whatever it is. And you know, that kind of stuff, I really think is repulsive to the Lord. When we make ministry about money, when we make it about, you know, buying your way into fellowship, buying your way into an inner circle. That's not the way God operates. That's not the way the Holy Spirit operated in the early church, and it shouldn't be the way the church operates now. So instead, when we look at this parable, we have a similar interpretation as the one before with a slightly different nuance. You see, when it comes to gems in ancient Israel, pearls were not considered to be desirable. For the Hebrew, for the Jewish person, a pearl was not something that was greatly desired. And that was connected to the Jewish dietary laws. Remember, Jewish dietary laws prohibited the consumption of shellfish. So clams that formed oysters were not necessarily, you know, something that the Israeli people or the Jewish people of that time were excited about. So in light of this, the pearl here is more associated with the Gentiles. And being from Galilee, Jesus and the disciples would have known this because they mixed it up with Gentiles all the time. Remember, the region of Galilee was full of Gentiles. And so while the treasure in the field seems to be Israel or Jewish believers, the pearl of great price seems to be representing Gentile believers here. So the merchant here in this parable would be Jesus. He's the one who came seeking that which is precious to him. But what about the pearl? Well, a pearl, when you study how a pearl is formed, pearls are formed by an irritant, like a grain of sand or a parasite, that enters a mollusk, like an oyster or a mussel. It becomes lodged between its shell and its mantle. And there, that the mollusk then begins to secrete a substance called nacre, or mother of pearl, to coat that irritant layer upon layer that eventually forms a pearl. So could it be that the church is seen here? That the church is formed from Christ's wounds? That Christ dying on the cross is that irritant that, and then added layer after layer to its beauty every time that Christ's death is celebrated and proclaimed? Every time that Christ's death is, or that the good news of Christ's death is preached and believed upon, it adds another beautiful layer to the pearl of great price. I believe that that is the case. The pearl of great price is the church, those who were bought by the precious blood of Jesus. This body of redeemed people is of immense value to Jesus, the merchant, who came to seek and to save what was lost. You, my friend, are the pearl of great price. Your life, your mind, your heart, your body, your soul, you are that pearl of great price that Jesus has sought out and paid the price for with his precious blood. You know, Jesus sold all that he had. That refers to his incarnation and his cross. He sold out, giving up all that he had for the sake of purchasing and redeeming you and me. Philippians 2, verses 6 through 8 describes this process. We read that Jesus, who being in the form of God, did not consider it robbery to be equal with God, but made himself of no reputation. In other words, he gave up all that he had, all of the glory and position there in heaven. He gave that up, taking the form of a bond servant, coming in the likeness of men, and being found in appearance as a man, he humbled himself and became obedient to the point of death, even the death of the cross. Can you guys believe that this is what Jesus Christ has done for us? He, the merchant who's seeking all, seeking this pearl of great price, sells all that he has. He gives up his reputation there in heaven. And doesn't mean that he doesn't is not deity. It means that he sets his glory as God aside. And he takes the form of a bondservant. Who does that? I mean, think about that, guys. Think about what Jesus

did in order to save us. I mean, from the moment that a baby is born in this world, there is suffering. I mean, I don't know about you guys. I went through 5 births in the hospital. The first thing I heard from any of my kids was a cry. They started crying because oxygen hurts their lungs. And the one that didn't cry, we slapped him until he did cry. Because we wanted to make sure he was okay. Smack that little baby's buns. But think about it. You start into this world by suffering. And then we go through a life and it's not easy. But Jesus did this willingly. He faced all of these things. He faced every temptation that is known to man. Yet without sin. Becoming a servant who would give his life and shed his precious sinless blood for you and for me. Acts chapter 20, verse 28, Paul's talking to the elders of the church of Ephesus. He says this, take heed to yourselves and to all the flock among which the Holy Spirit has made you overseers to shepherd the church of God, which he purchased with his own blood. Jesus Christ purchased you and me with his own blood. In 1 Corinthians chapter 6, verses 19 through 20, we read, do you not know that your body is the temple of the Holy Spirit who is in you, whom you have from God, and you are not your own, for you were bought at a price. Therefore, glorify God in your body and in your spirit, which are God's. Let's let that sink in for a moment, my friends. Think of what it means that Jesus Christ, God the Son, humbled himself, submitted to his Father's will, and died for us, purchasing us with his blood. Let's put it in a different light. Would you die for someone? Well, I'd die for my kid. I'd die for my wife. Would you die for a pack of selfish criminals? No. Would you die for a whole world of arrogant, selfish people who hated you and didn't want anything to do with you? Because that's what Jesus did. The Bible says that before you were found in Christ, you were dead in your trespasses and sins. You belonged to the devil. You lived in the kingdom of darkness and you hated the light. That was our condition. Would you die for someone like that? A whole world of people like that, and yet that is exactly what Jesus did for us, my friends. It's incredible when you think about it. So Jesus is revealing to us the immense value that the redeemed church has. Not only the nation of Israel and the believers that will come out of that nation, but the Gentile world, you and I. He paid the ultimate price to purchase us, to redeem us. And that should be something that we file away, that we hide away in our hearts and we think of in those moments when we feel worthless, in those moments when we feel like we don't have any value, in those moments when we feel like we're absolutely blowing it, and we probably are, but we can remind ourselves, hey, Jesus loves me. Jesus came and died for me. Jesus is the one who's purchased my life with his precious blood. And guess what, guys? That's our motivation for giving our lives back to him. That's our motivation for saying, Jesus, you gave it all for me. Well, here I am, Lord. Send me. I want to live for you. I want to lay my life down so that I can serve and follow you. Well, we come now to the second to last parable. It's the dragnet in verse 47. Again, Jesus said, the kingdom of heaven is like a dragnet that was cast into the sea and gathered some of every kind, which when it was full, they drew to shore and they set down and gathered the good into vessels, but threw the bad away. So it will be at the end of the age. The angels will come forth, separate the wicked from among the just and cast them into the furnace of fire. There will be wailing and gnashing of teeth. So here, this parable is similar to the parable of the wheat and the tares in that

0: pictured in this parable in the form of a dragnet. Here's how we know that this is being looked at from God's perspective, is because when the dragnet is seen as full, that's when it's gathered up. And guess what? Only God can know what that time is. Only God knows when it's time to bring that dragnet in and separate the evil from the good.
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Ecclesiastes chapter 3, as we continue through this book written by Solomon in the latter part of his life. I have a picture of Pastor Romaine's cemetery mark. You know what it says? Anyone know? It says, read your Bible. He's going to get the last word in. It says, read your Bible. It's more than a dash. So we know that reality of time and the temporal. And so I just think that the thing that's really key about this dash is truly to put Jesus over it. And if it were just that without Jesus, that's what it would be, a tombstone and the reality of it. But when you put Jesus over something, that takes us to Hebrews 12, where we're told that Jesus is the author and finisher of our faith. So he gives us, in a sense, a new tombstone, a new story. Because the dash would just be, if you will, three-dimensional without Jesus, your life. But when Christ comes in, Christ in me, the hope of glory, transforming us from glory to glory in his church, we're made alive. We have abundant life. We have eternal life. We have joy. And we have such purpose. And some things go the way we plan. I'm like, wow, that went just the way you planned it. And then you're like, or not. Because some things don't go nearly close to how you planned it. That's why I say, if I'm going down, I'm going down the good plan. Because I've had some good plans that didn't work. Or as Bill Belichick, the famous football coach, said, just because the plan didn't work doesn't mean it wasn't the best plan. And we have good plans, but they don't always work. But when Jesus is over it, and he's the author and the finisher, now we have a new book. Like I said, like the Chronicles of Narnia that C.S. Lewis wrote, each year is like a new book. It's a new opportunity. It's a new journal. See, that journal is more than a dash in cement. That journal is me reading God's word and the Holy Spirit speaking to me to learn something. It's some of your Christmas cards in there. It's some of your photos from your Christmas photos in there. See, that would just be the dash on a tombstone. But see, with Jesus, it's all about the Lord. He makes beauty from ashes. He brings everything to life. And so when you think about, we all know our birthday. We don't know our departure date. We can always obviously start and add 80. That's why I always go 2041 is 80 years for me. It's got to be more than a dash for us. It's got to be Jesus over all of it. We got to let him write the book. We got to let him write the pages. And when people walk away from the Lord, or when they're not serious with the Lord, it just becomes a boring book. Listen, there's nothing boring and mundane about obedience to the Lord, even if it's the same thing day after day, like the compound thing of consistency with the Lord. That's not boring. The Lord is joyful. That's exciting. What's boring and mundane is people who aren't serious with the Lord, because they're missing out on the greatest adventure ever, the journey of faith. Say by faith, walk by faith, live by faith, stay by faith, forgive by faith, have it work together for good by faith, and then on your deathbed, rise up in faith, just like the patriarchs. They all had their moment of faith in their last chapter of life, which is very impressive, as I've been mentioning recently. We want that. We want to count. Jesus needs to be the author and finisher. That's where we have the story. That's where the story is. That Jesus is the author and finisher. See, when I'm sharing this week at the Rotary Club, I start with a picture of my family in Carlsbad. You've seen it in the book in 1975. My brother's with long hair, Grateful Dead, his favorite band. My young sister on her horse. My dad, just fresh out of the Marine Corps, a little more hair than normal. My mom with her 70s beehive thing going. And then me with my surfboard, my first surfboard I got sponsored with. That was then, this is now. And praise the Lord for all the years he's given you on your dash.

0: but we want it to be about faith. We want it to be the fingerprints of Christ and the story of Christ in our life. Because what else even matters? So Solomon, it's true. There's a time to live and there's a time to die. And, you know, that's the way it's going to go. We know where we're living. We know when we were born. Like I said, 2041, 2036, 2031, that's 70. And 2028 is when I'm 67. And that's a sweet spot for Social Security. I already know it. It's intentional. Understand? I know I'm on the clock. I hope you know you're on the clock. Eternity's coming. And in faith in Jesus Christ, we're not dying. It's never referred to as death for believers in the New Testament. We're going to glory. We are going to glory. We are going to a glorious, glorious future that exceeds the highest expectations we could possibly have. And what God has spoken of it is mind-bending. And what he says you have to receive by faith is just beyond our comprehension. We should be so excited about going to glory. It was D.L. Moody who said, when you hear someday that I've died, don't think that I've died. I'm more alive this day than I ever was before. The great evangelist D.L. Moody. So be encouraged. Yeah, it's a reality. Well, I say death and taxes. But it is reality, but it should, for us, it's a hope. It's our home, forward, onward, and upward. So be encouraged. This is exciting to me. But we want to fulfill our life. So as we think about our life, that there's a purpose, and there's time to be born, time to die, the rest is the human experience. So let's look at it. Verse 2, part 2. A time to plant, a time to pluck what is planted. That sounds like sowing and reaping, doesn't it? If you plant it, you're sowing it. And if you pluck it, you're reaping it. Isn't that life? Sowing and reaping, we're the sum total of every decision we ever made right now, looking in the mirror. Joy Brand, look in the mirror tomorrow morning. I am the sum total of my attitudes, actions, and choices. When I wake up, look around, the world that I live in, the world that's built around me, it's the choices. It's all choices. What a man sow, he'll reap. And we'll see in 2 weeks on Saturday night in Luke 6, where Jesus really talks about what we put out is exactly what we get back. Condemning, judging, generous, giving, it all, mercy, it all comes back. Life's a boomerang the way God designed it. Solomon starts with this macro principle. He just says, there's a time to plant, and there's a time to uproot what's planted. Yeah, there's a time you sow your seed, and there's a time you take your harvest. But you ever notice between sowing and growing and harvesting, it's time. There's no shortcut for success, and there's no shortcut for building lasting legacy of good quality things. Nothing's cheap and easy. It's a compound effect of faithfulness on a daily basis with the Lord, with the things he has for us, that builds a life and builds decisions, and weeks become months, and months become seasons, and seasons become years, and you build this, and you let the Lord work that through your life. And you sow, and you sow, and you sow, and before you know it, you live long enough, then the harvest comes back to you. You start to see the seed you've sown. But if you've not sown, if you don't sow into relationships, you don't have relationships. Because to have friends, one must be friendly. So if we don't like what we've grown, we got to question what we're sowing. We've got to plant seeds. We've got to plant seeds. 1 year in Virginia, Jennifer had a tomato garden. And I remember she planted those seeds in the February or whatever when it was cold. And I kept looking for those tomatoes to come in. It seemed like they never came in because I want to see it now. But I'll tell you what, by August, that whole garden was just overflowing with tomato vines and ripe tomatoes everywhere. You've got to plant your seed to reap your harvest. You've got to keep that in mind. And not just see the crop, but there comes a time to receive the crop and enjoy. What does Solomon already say? You work, you enjoy your wife, you enjoy your life, and you enjoy the labor that you've worked in. That's what you do. And we'll get more of it coming up in future chapters as well. Then he says in verse 3, a time to kill and a time to heal, a time to break down and a time to build up. Some things you just have to kill. You have to kill a dream. You have to kill a job. You have to kill a business. It's unpleasant, but whatever it means, it can mean spiritual, it can mean practical, it just mean the black widow on the playground set. It can mean a number of things. In fact, in the Old Testament, if someone took someone else's life, they had to be killed. We know that, right? Capital punishment is clearly defined in the Old Testament. I believe it's implied in the New. But that's not the point. It certainly is there that right from the very beginning, you take a man's life, you lose your life. So God saw that you lost your choice to be able to live a life if you took a life. A time to break down, a time to build up. So sometimes you just got to break something down. You just got to break it down. Just got to break it down. But no, that's it. We're done. Just tear it down. It's done. But then there's a time to build up. It's all dismantled and broken, whatever it might be. It might represent your life, might represent a dream, might represent a business. Could be even an education thing that you gave up on. It's kind of scattered. These credits are at this community college. These credits are over there. That's here over there. But it's like, hey, let's put it back together again. Let's put these together and let's see if we can't finish our degree and get this degree in child development. That's what my wife did. After almost 20 years of not being in college, she was able to put together San Diego State, UCSD, MiraCosta Community College, put it together. Her electives were like genius classes because she took those kind of classes. And she got her degree at Hope International under the No Child Left Behind George Bush initiative. And she got her degree and made her a better teacher at Calvary. You build it back up. You put the pieces together again. There might be unfinished business in your life. And God said, put those pieces back together again. It's like a Lego. It's like a broken up Lego in the Lego bin. They're all there. Put it back together again. Let's build this thing up. Let's do something with this. You got a piece of this, a piece of that. Let's put it together. Let's make something happen. A time to build up. Build it up. Verse 4, a time to weep and a time to laugh, a time to mourn, a time to dance. Most of you know I say this quite often. Life will guarantee you that you cry, so make sure you dance at the wedding. Dance at the wedding. Because life will guarantee you cry. You don't choose to weep or not weep. And one thing I like about this passage too is Jesus wept. When Jesus was at Lazarus' tomb, he wept. Jesus wept. It's that shortest verse in the Bible, right? Jesus wept. But you know, his first miracle is at a wedding. And he made the new wine. And he made it better than the previous wine. I don't know if there was dancing there, but it was a party. No one was weeping at the wedding in Cana in John chapter 2. They were celebrating. In fact, the host of the party was celebrating more because this Jesus dude just made us better wine than we bought and what we brought to the party, which is pretty cool. Time to weep, time to laugh. You're getting laughing fits. Sometimes I get a good laughing fit. Certain people make me get in a laughing fit. Jennifer can get in laughing fits. You would never think that about Jennifer. She can get in a laughing fit. She can get it going. Leah, our daughter, just goes like, we call her, you know, Leah means mad cow, and she is vaca loca. She gets it going, I'm telling you. A sense of humor is good. Charles Spurgeon had a great sense of humor, they say. D.L. Moody, the evangelist, they say, had a wonderful sense of humor. You can't take yourself too seriously. You got to be able to laugh. So keep that in mind. Smile and laugh. You'll know when it's time to weep and mourn because it just kind of comes at you. Then it says in verse 5, a time to cast away stones, a time to gather stones. Okay, so I can think of Jesus saying, let the first one of you without sin cast the stones. So he certainly had them cast away their stones. That was the end of that. They had gathered stones, but he cast them away. David gathered stones. Solomon's dad, of course. It can mean different things. The Lord can give you that with the Spirit. There's a time to embrace and a time to refrain from embracing. Indeed, there is. I always want to embrace. I'm a huggy, kissy person. Like, I catch people off guard. I was at the pastor's conference in November at Raul Reese's church, and I'm in the room with all the important people. I don't know how I got there. Somehow I got back there. And I'm eating this free meal at Raul Reese's expense, and I'm sitting there, and I'm looking around, and there's Mike McIntosh. I'm like, I'm going to go kiss Mike McIntosh. And Bill Stonebreaker, I don't know nearly as well as Mike McIntosh was eating lunch with them, but I know Bill Stonebreaker, Calvary Chapel, Honolulu. I did an event at his church like 20 years ago. I'm like, I'm going to go kiss those guys, man. I jumped up, and they're like, and they were seated. They were seated. I was like, and Mike, and he's like, hey, Joey. And I was like, Bill Stonebreaker's like, hey, Joey. And then I said, I kissed them both on the head. They're like, they're going to remember Joey Brand kissed them. But, you know, there's just times I can't kiss people. It's just not the right fit. Yeah. Now, I have kissed people when they're grieving. I've kissed them on the head just like your parents did when you're grieving over something, when the animal died or something. And, you know, Amen. But there's just a time when you don't embrace. Sometimes people love each other. They have a big rift. I'm thinking when Paul and Silas went this way and Barnabas and John Mark went that way, I don't think they embraced. Good luck with your new partner. I mean, it's just, they're humans, right? They're people just like us. Verse 6, there's a time to gain and a time to lose, and a time to keep and a time to throw away. Gaining and losing. I've talked about this a lot lately because I figure life really is like a baseball season. And if I've learned anything about baseball, if you can win 2 out of 3 games, you're going to win the division. Which means you lose 1 out of 3. When the Dodgers go play 3 games at Philadelphia, they're hoping to take 2 out of 3. And they know in a 162-game season, if they take 2 out of 3, they'll have about 100 wins, and they'll probably win the National League West. But that means a third of their games they've lost. They lost by 5 runs. They lost by a heartbreak in the 9th inning. They lost because of bad pitching. They lost because someone didn't move the run over. You know, you play 162 games, you find a lot of ways to lose. But if you focus on the fundamentals and you focus on getting better, you find a lot of ways to win. And good fundamentals and discipline will help you win. It's the same with football. If you win 2 out of 3 games in the NFL, you'll probably win the NFC West. It's like that with the Lord. If you can shake off those, and I've talked about this recently, if you can shake off those days that you felt like you lost, that's just the way it goes. You can't get it back. That's what happened. You can't change it. So let's go. Today's a new day. Show up at the ballpark at 2 o'clock. Parking lot of Anaheim, there you go. Like those guys pull up at 2 o'clock. You know, hey, security, there they are. And you get back to work. You cannot let defeat keep you from pursuing victory and success. You just cannot. In fact, I've said this quite a bit recently, but the one who loses the least wins the most. And if you're playing golf, you're going to bogey some holes. You might double bogey in a major, but you might still find a way to win the British Open, even with a couple double bogeys. Just, you can't hang your head. There's a time to lose. And I used to say this to all the surfers when I coached them. I don't like losing, but you learn more from losing. I like winning. I love winning. I don't break down game film from winning. If I won, I won. I don't look at the scores after I won. It doesn't even matter. I won. I don't want to see something I don't want to see. Hey, I won. They said I won. It's subjective. It's like boxing. And they say you won. You're like, hey, I won. You don't question the judges. But when you lose, you're like, how did I lose? Why did I lose? So we see here, Solomon just says there's a time to gain. There's a time to lose. Losing is part of life. You lose this, you lose that, you lose this job, you lose this loved one, you lose this opportunity, you lose this dream, you lost that class, you lost this slip, you lost this pink slip, you lost this, you lost that, you lost that coin, you can lose, especially with money. Yeah, there's a lot of ways to make money, but I realize, you know what, there's a lot of ways to lose money, but that's part of life. You got to learn how to lose and learn from losing, and you become a better winner, but you're never not going to lose. You're going to lose. You just got to accept it. There's a time to keep things. Yeah, we're going to hold on to this. And there's a time to throw them away. Everyone's different. Some people can throw away things easily, but I'm like, no, this has a memory. This is me and Hannah and when she was 5 and went to that youth conference in Sacramento and Phil Wickham was with us or something. This candy wrapper represents that night driving back from Green Valley at 1 in the morning. I have a plastic spoon from ice cream with Clementine 2 summers ago on an ice cream date. And people are like, why is that plastic spoon in the little cup there with the pens at Joey's desk? Because it's the spoon that Clementine and I used when we had an ice cream date 2 years ago. That's why. Now, spoon's got to go sometime. Just not now. It's not today. Because I touch that spoon, I smile. That spoon's a good memory. But, you know, there's a time to throw things away. One time my mom called me and said, Joe, throwing all your trophies away. I'm clearing out the garage. Come get the trophies you want. And I think I grabbed a couple, but all those amateur trophies have meant so much to me. Salt Creek, WSA, first place. There they went. And then you can't get them back, right? You know that. Once you put them, like once they're gone, they're gone. They're gone. And that's okay. Because if you don't throw it away, someone else will have to after you die. Like I said before, by that big blue bin, the big blue thing, about 8 feet high, 30 feet deep. And when you don't throw away, someone's going to show up and just chuck it all. So you need to designate what's important. Identify it for your kids or your grandkids or people that would care that you're going to give it to. Make sure they know what it is. It's clarified. And otherwise, people just show up and chuck it. Debbie Bryson said, Joey, you cannot believe how many houses in Vista they sell, because there are a lot of retirement people in Vista. They sell them, and people don't even look what's in there. They just, the people come in, everything goes in that blue bin in one day, an entire lifetime. It's better if you give it away or if you choose to throw it away. But, of course, we know we're not taking it with us. There's a time to tear and a time to sow, and a time to silence, to keep silence, and a time to speak. So verse 7, there's tearing and sowing like a garment, and sometimes we have to rip away from people, and sometimes we need to reunite with people. There's a time to keep silence, and there's a time to speak. My wife is excellent at silence in a good way. I am not so excellent at silence. I think some of us can relate to this, but some of you are less inclined to speak when you need to speak, so you might need to speak. And I think as you get older, you get wiser, and you know when you need to speak. But I think the same way for people who talk too much, when they get older, hopefully they know you don't need to speak. See, I've gotten better at not having to speak, and Jennifer's gotten better at speaking up. And her economy of words is so powerful. Like, every word means something when she's speaking. Me, I got to edit like 3 to 5 minutes of every Bible study. You know what I'm saying? Like, you know, this. Just know, sometimes the Lord gives us wisdom. We don't need to say anything because it's going to escalate. But no, we do need to say something because it needs to be said. So Lord, give us wisdom in that. You think of the apostles in the book of Acts. They spoke up when they had to speak up. They didn't hold back before the Sanhedrin council. They said, we told you not to speak in this man's name. He's like, yeah, but we must obey God. And they got him thrown in prison. But it didn't stop him from speaking up the gospel of Jesus Christ and the only way of salvation. It's a good example for us. And then last but not least, verse 8. A time to love and a time to hate, a time of war and a time of peace. Sometimes it's really hard to love. Sometimes it's easy to love. We're going to get love in chapter 6 of Luke. To love our enemies. That's not so easy. We need the Holy Spirit really helping us with that one. There's a time just to show love. Man, just show love. It's a time just to show unconditional love. Just love on them. Just show them love. Let it go. God's got this. Show them love. We would rarely ever regret showing love to people, because as a whole, people need more love. A time to hate, that's tough. But it's not so much people I hate, because I don't really hate anybody. I just hate what people do. I hate people killing unborn babies and becoming billionaires and millionaires through it. I hate people forcing vaccines on us that haven't been tested and poisoning people. I hate people that are government that steal from hardworking people like you and me and give it to lazy people. But Edmund Burke said it best 300 years ago almost. So there's only two kinds of people. People who make money that are taxed for, and people who live off the money that was taxed. And there's nothing new under the sun. Ultimately, I hate the devil. And he hates me, so it's mutual. He hates the church. I love the church. Jesus loves the church. It's mutual. You know, I read The Art of War a couple of years back, and I thought, I'm not really at war with anybody. The Lord's like, yes, you are. You are most certainly at war with somebody. It's the devil. He knows how to wage war better than we do, so we better trust in Jesus and cling to him. And the time of war and the time of peace. Paul said at the end of his life, I fought the good fight, I finished the race. He knew the right fights, and we need to know the right fights. So God help us in waging the good fight, the spiritual battle, in the arm of God and the promises of God. And may we just be reminded tonight as we wrap it up that heaven is a time of peace. But until we get there, his peace he leaves with us, and he gives us to us, that we can live this life with his peace reigning in our hearts. And to this we say yes and amen.
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2: 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Joey's life story takes us through his rise from obscurity to becoming the California kid and the face of American pro surfing during the emergence of the sport in the 80s. From the emptiness of his Hall of Fame surfing career, including his epic win at the 1984 Pipeline Masters, Beyond the Dream takes us through Joey's battle from depression to personal faith and his life calling into pastoral ministry, filled with tears, laughter, encouragement, and life lessons for everyone. Surfer Magazine says of the book, Beyond the Dream is a page-turner filled with inspiration. 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
4: Today's Wisdom for Women is Proverbs 15, verse 13. A glad heart makes a happy face. A broken heart crushes the spirit. Did you know you use an average of 43 muscles for a frown, but you only use an average of 17 muscles for a smile? Every 2,000 frowns creates one wrinkle. So let's figure this out. If you frown 10 times a day, you will almost get 2 new wrinkles every year. So ladies, never underestimate the power of joy. It's good for you, it's good for your face, and it's good for those around you. Joy. In fact, the Bible tells us that the joy of the Lord is your strength, and laughter does you good like a medicine. God never meant us to be gloomy, negative Christians. Have you ever noticed that the first 3 fruits of the Spirit listed are love, joy, and peace? Can you imagine? If those were the traits that you were known for, can you imagine? So, let me give you a key that my husband taught me long ago, which will entirely cheer up a gloomy attitude. Thankfulness. One day when I was very discouraged, he came behind me and sang a little song. Count your blessings. Count them one by one. Count your many blessings. See what God hath done. I have to admit, I didn't really want to cheer up. I wanted to keep my little frump, but in spite of myself, I couldn't shake that little song, and the song brought little pictures of blessings with them, and they brought a smile. This is Debbie Bryson praying that the practical wisdom of God's Word will make you wise.

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1: Welcome to Inside the Epicenter Weekend Edition with New York Times bestselling author and Mideast expert Joel Rosenberg. 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A program where we don't just talk about faith and current events, we dive right into the spiritual pulse of the Middle East and the God who is moving so powerfully in it. Every week, we unpack the headlines, the prophecies, and the hope of Christ that's rising in a region so often misunderstood. Because what happens in the epicenter doesn't stay there. Its aftershocks ripple across the world. Today, we are featuring a fascinating and hopeful conversation about Lebanon, a country deeply wounded by war, terrorism, and political instability. Yet one that also occupies a surprisingly important place in biblical history and prophecy. As tensions continue along Israel's northern border, Joel and Lynn Rosenberg explore whether peace between Israel and Lebanon may actually be possible for the first time in generations. They discuss the fragile ceasefire with Hezbollah, the growing courage of Lebanon's government, and the possibility that future negotiations could eventually lead to a historic peace agreement. Let's join Joel and Lynn Rosenberg from Jerusalem.
2: What a blessing it is to have each of you listening and or watching. We've been watching in recent weeks, right, Lynn, the senior leadership in Lebanon sending emissaries to Washington to sit down with Israeli ambassador to Washington, Yehiel Leiter, who's been on this program, and meet with Secretary of State Marco Rubio, who I think would be wonderful to have on this program. Mm-hmm. So in that sense, there is movement that suggests that the Lebanese government wants peace with Israel. I mean, not just suggest, they're saying it outright, and they're openly negotiating. The problem is they don't have all the control yet. They need to, the Lebanese government and army needs to gain control back, sovereign control back of all their borders from Hezbollah. And that's the question.
3: Exactly. And, you know, we are hopeful. We are definitely hopeful. But at the same time, Hezbollah is not giving up easily, just in the same way that Iran, you know, is not giving up easily. Hezbollah is not giving up easily. So we have this ceasefire with the Lebanese government. But of course, Hezbollah doesn't see themselves as, you know, bound by this ceasefire. And so they've continued to attack the northern part of Israel. Now,
2: not as much as they were.
3: Yes. And it says the Lebanese president demands Israel fully cease fire before negotiations can start.
2: Yeah, but, see, I disagree with that because most wars are fought while there's negotiators trying to bring it to an end. The point here is that what Israel is doing is saying, look, they're saying it to Lebanon. They're saying it to the United States, and they're certainly saying it to Hezbollah. If Hezbollah keeps firing, we will fight. We're not going to – no longer are the days of, well, we'll just take a bunch of punches and then see what happens. No, we will attack back every time to keep destroying Hezbollah's capacity, their missile launchers, their rocket launchers, and their terrorists. But Israel is also trying to – sort of pressure the United States and the Lebanese government to say, get serious with these guys. And mainly the message is not being tough on Trump and his team, but on Joseph Aoun, the president of Lebanon, you guys have got to step up. It's your job to control your territory. And we understand that you've been enslaved by Iran and Hezbollah for decades, but look how much damage we've done. You guys need to get in this fight so that we don't have to. We don't want to fight against in Lebanon, and we don't want to even control any territory in Lebanon, but you guys have to do it. And if you don't get serious in the next 2 to 3 weeks, we may have to go back to full-scale war.
3: Yeah, absolutely. Well, I think it'd be wonderful to talk about, is Lebanon in the Bible? What does God say about Lebanon? what does he say about it? Past, present, future. I think the future, of course, most interesting, but maybe even more interesting is the fact that Jesus himself spent time in Lebanon, and that God loves Lebanon. We love Lebanon. You know, one of the things I love is poetry. You know, I was an English literature major and I love poetry. And if you look at biblical poetry, often Lebanon is synonymous for beauty, for beauty and grandeur, the cedars of Lebanon and the hills of Lebanon and the beauty of Lebanon.
2: The Bible talks about the glory of Lebanon.
3: Yes, absolutely. And so, so there is a glorious future for Lebanon, let's say.
2: Yeah.
3: Or is there? Let's answer that question.
2: Well, there is. So let's a couple of quick lightning round things, just so people have some details. First, Lebanon itself, that word is mentioned 71 times in the Bible, only in the Old Testament. The word Lebanon, which means whiteness, and it comes from Mount Lebanon and some of the other mountain peaks, but mainly Mount Lebanon that has snow at times, which is unique in the Middle East. Like, there's not always snow. So the fact that a mountain in Lebanon had white for good parts of the year, people are like, hey, you know, so that's where the word Lebanon comes from. It's mentioned in 64 verses, but it's mentioned 71 times. Then if you look at other words of major cities in historic times, in biblical times, those are mentioned many times as well. So, for example, the city of Tyre, T-Y-R-E, is mentioned 56 times. Sidon is mentioned 49 times. And back in those days, in ancient times, there was no Beirut, right? So Tyre and Sidon were the big cities. This was the New York and Washington, or the Jerusalem and Tel Aviv. You know, this was these were the big commercial and political and power centers in Lebanon. And you're right. Not only does God love Lebanon, and that's really enumerated in numerous ways, but the fact that Jesus went and ministered in Lebanon, in Tyre and Sidon, is really interesting, because he told his disciples that he had come to minister to the lost sheep of the house of Israel. Right. And yet, signaling ahead that he was not just for Israel and the Jews, but wanted his disciples eventually to make disciples of all nations, he personally went to Lebanon. I think you've got some passages on that.
3: Yes, wonderful to read in Mark chapter 7. This is the Gospel of Mark chapter 7. Starting in verse 24, it's talking about Jesus. Jesus, he got up and departed from there to the region of Tyre. And he entered a house and did not want anyone to know it, but he could not escape notice. So everybody noticed. Instead, immediately after hearing about him, a woman whose little daughter had an unclean spirit came and fell at his feet. The woman was a Gentile, a Syrophoenician by birth, and she was asking him to cast a demon out of her daughter. And he said to her, "Let the children be fed first, because it isn't right to take the children's bread and throw it to the dogs." But the woman replied, "Lord, even the dogs under the table eat the children's crumbs." And Jesus told her, "Because of this answer, you may go. The demon has left your daughter." And when she went back home, she found her child lying on the bed, and the demon was gone. Then continuing in verse 31, again, leaving the region of Tyre, he went by way of Sidon to the Sea of Galilee, through the region of the Decapolis. And they brought to him a deaf man who had difficulty speaking and begged Jesus to lay his hand on him. And then he heals this deaf man. But so we know that he has this experience in Tyre with this woman, this Syrophoenician woman and her daughter that was demon possessed. And then that he traveled through Sidon on his way to the Galilee. So a wonderful thing that Jesus crossed those borders and visited.
2: Amen. You and I have not even had this opportunity.
3: No,
2: we've got to
3: right
2: travel to a lot of countries.
3: Over.
2: I know we have a Lebanese brother-in-law, you know, who was born and raised in Beirut during the Civil War. He and his family were not followers of Jesus Christ at the time, but when he eventually, you know, the family fled and came to the United States, and he came to faith in Jesus Christ. He works for All Israel News and All Arab News. He's a strong believer. He's married to your sister. They've been on a missions trip in the past to Lebanon. And so we have a great love for the people of Lebanon. One of our board members is from Lebanon, a Lebanese believer himself. But we've never had that. We've never gotten to follow Jesus' footsteps and go to Tyre or Sidon. But that is just one example. And I love that example, Lynn. Those scriptures are so important, of the tenderness and the compassion, even though it sounded at first like a, kind of a harsh way to say to this Lebanese woman. It's almost like he's saying, I'm not here to care for you. She doesn't listen to that. She's like, you can and you could, and I get it. You're for the Jews. You're the Jewish Messiah. But even a dog gets to eat the crumbs off the table. Can't we have something? You're here, right? You know, so I just think that's beautiful. And he did not consider them dogs, but he was making it difficult for her. And she needed to decide whether she was going to be offended or whether she was going to press forward. And the fact that she had such faith, arguably more faith than many of the people in Israel who
3: most,
2: you know, Jesus was saying, you're part of the lost sheep, but you're not listening to me. You're not, I can't do miracles amongst you because right. your hearts are hardened against me. So anyway, it's beautiful, but that's just the beginning. There's more. I think what we should do is take a break. And then I want to walk through a couple of prophecies about the future of Israel and Lebanon. And this other question, has there ever even been
3: right.
2: you know, peace? Like, okay, there could be something that's never happened before, but actually there was peace, a very warm and fascinating peace that most Christians aren't aware of from biblical times. I think we should cover all of that when we come back on Inside the Epicenter. Don't go away. We'll be right back.
1: 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Now let's get back to Joel and Lynn as they examine what the prophets Isaiah and Ezekiel reveal about Lebanon, Israel, and the future of the region.
3: Welcome back to this edition of Inside the Epicenter. We are talking about Lebanon, the nation of Lebanon. And we've just been talking about what's happening currently, that we're in this ceasefire, that negotiations are happening between Lebanon and Israel, but that Hezbollah, which is entrenched in Lebanon, a terrorist group funded and supported and directed by Iran directly, that they are causing problems. They're sort of in the middle. They are continuing to shoot. They are violating the ceasefire. So we've been talking about that, but then we pivoted to talk about God's love for Lebanon. Before we close out this podcast, let's talk about the fact that, you know, this would be groundbreaking. This would be historic if Lebanon and Israel make peace. But it wouldn't be the first time it's happened. So can you take us back in history, way before Jesus's time, and talk about that this actually has happened in the past? It's been a beautiful alliance between these nations.
2: Yeah, absolutely. And we'll do it quickly. I realize we've covered a lot of ground, but this is important. I think most Christians, it's easy to miss, let's say, these historic moments. But what we find is, in biblical times, God raised up David to be the king of Israel, of course, and of Israel and Judah, the United Kingdom. He was only 30 years old when that happened. Right. And what's interesting,
3: 30 years old when he reigned over the tribe of Judah,
2: right,
3: for 7 years. And then right. at the age of 37 was named the king, anointed the king over the United Kingdom of all 12 tribes. Yeah.
2: Pretty young, right? We have a son a little older than 30. We have a son just coming up on 30. You know, whether they're ready to run Judah, I don't know. But it's interesting. And what we see in the text, particularly in 2 Samuel chapter 5, we see that David made peace with Lebanon's king. The Lebanon's king at the time was named Hiram, H-I-R-A-M, Hiram. And of course, there was no Beirut. So that was the city of Tyre, right? That was the big political power, commercial capital, right on the water, on the Mediterranean. Beautiful city at the time. And here's a few verses from 2 Samuel chapter 5, verses 10 through 12. David became greater and greater, for the Lord God of hosts was with him. Then Hiram, king of Tyre, sent messengers to David with cedar trees and carpenters and stonemasons. And they built a house for David. And that act of, let me pause for a second, that act of compassion of Lebanon saying, we want peace with you, David. We see God's favor upon you and we want in and we want to bless you in a very personal and practical way. And so Lebanon's king says, let me build you a palace. Let me build you a house. And because of that, David was so touched, picking up with the text, and they built a house for David, and David realized that the Lord had established him as king over Israel, and that he had exalted David's kingdom for the sake of his people Israel. That this was a blessing, that the evidence of Lebanon and Israel and the two kings having this warm friendship and partnership was evidence to David personally. Like, you think, what evidence more did he need? He was writing the Psalms. He knew God personally. But this relationship with Lebanon really moved him. And that's very special. But wait, there's more. By God's grace, Solomon, David's son, who took the throne, was given the throne by David while David was still alive, actually. Mm-hmm. Almost never happens in kingdoms, especially in the Middle East. Usually you have to die or be assassinated. But Solomon became the king by David's choice, by God's direction. And Solomon deepened and broadened that peace between Israel and Lebanon. And if you go to 1 Kings chapter 5, it's very interesting. I'll quote, "Now Hiram, king of Tyre, sent his servants to Solomon." Again, in this case, Lebanon was showing initiative in both cases, according to the text. And so he said, when Hiram heard that they had anointed Solomon king in the place of his father, for Hiram had always been a friend of David. That's when he took the initiative. He's like, wow, this is interesting. But look, Hiram had always been a friend to David. Verse 2, "Then Solomon sent word back to Hiram, saying, 'You know that David, my father, was unable to build a house for the name of the Lord his God because of the wars which surrounded him. Until the Lord put them," the enemies that around Israel, "under his feet," under the soles of his feet. Verse 4, "But now the Lord my God has given me rest on every side. There is neither adversary nor misfortune." Verse 5, "Behold, I intend to build a house for the name of the Lord my God, as the Lord spoke to David my father, saying, 'Your son, whom I will set on your throne in your place, he will build the house for my name.'" Verse 6, "Now therefore command that they, your servants, King Hiram, will cut for me cedars from Lebanon, and my servants will be your servants, and I will give you all that you say. For you know that there is no one among us Israelis, who knows how to cut timber like the Sidonians," like the Lebanese people of Sidon. And when Hiram, verse 7, "Now, when Hiram heard the words of Solomon, he rejoiced greatly and said, 'Blessed be the Lord today, who has given to David a wise son over this great people.'" Verse 8, "So Hiram sent word to Solomon, saying, 'I have heard the message which you have sent me. I will do what you desire concerning the cedar and cypress timber. My servants will bring them down from Lebanon to the sea, and I will make them into rafts to go by sea to the place where you direct me, and I will have them broken up there, and then you shall carry them away," meaning get them out of the water and take them up to Jerusalem to build the temple for the Lord. "And then you shall accomplish my desire by giving food to my household." So Hiram gave Solomon as much as he desired of the cedar and cypress timber. Solomon then gave Hiram 20,000 cores of wheat as food for his household and 20 cores of beaten oil. Thus, Solomon would give Hiram this payment year by year. And the Lord gave wisdom to Solomon just as he promised him. And there was peace between Hiram and Solomon, and the two of them made a covenant.
3: Beautiful. It's a little bit like Settlers of Catan there at the end, trading timber and But amazing, amazing that, that there was this covenant relationship. Now, just for our listeners, so that we don't get complaints, that there was no country of Lebanon until 1920. We know it was a Phoenician city, Tyre. These were the Phoenicians. There was a region of Lebanon because the Bible mentions Lebanon, and that was the region that was Mount Lebanon, where all this beautiful cedar wood came from and everything. Very famous region called Lebanon and a mountain called Lebanon. And then eventually the whole nation is called Lebanon in the 1920s. But what an amazing thing to look back and think about there being peace in the past, about Jesus going there in person to really personally meet the people of Lebanon, and then the future that we read about in Isaiah 19. Where are we in that continuum? We're somewhere in between Jesus and Isaiah 19.
2: I think in the early verses of Ezekiel 38, we don't know exactly where, but we're seeing those preconditions being set. Right. That's why I find myself feeling that is that the war of Gog and Magog is probably not the next thing to happen. I think a season of quiet and rest and calm is coming. I can't tell you exactly when, and I can't say for how long, but the Joshua Fund was built for all of this. The horror at times of war and rumors of war, like Jesus warned of, but he also demonstrated that he loved all of the people of this region, right? Jesus lived in Egypt for a while when he was a kid. He went across the Jordan River and ministered in the country we now call the kingdom of Jordan. The news about him spread all throughout Syria, we read in the first chapters of Matthew. So this is exactly the Joshua Fund footprint. And it's why we want to keep helping you come inside the epicenter and learn, yes, geopolitically, what's happening and what does it mean? Biblically, what's happened in the past? Prophetically, what does the Bible say will happen in the future? And then in the current moment, okay, so what? How should we as followers of Jesus Christ pray? How should we learn? How should we pray? How should we give? And should we even go? And that's the Joshua Fund story. And I think, and it's why this podcast is very, very dear to our hearts. Lynn, why don't you bring us home?
3: Absolutely. Well, I think it's been a wonderful conversation to think about, you know, when you were writing novels in that long stretch of our marriage and you were a novelist, you know, people would read your novels and they would say, Joel, it feels like your novels are ripped from the headlines, you know, and sometimes I wake up praying for things in your novels because I think that they're really happening. And then I read the paper and I think, wait, that's not happening. And people would say, you know, it gets confused. And the reason for that is because you have a passion for studying biblical prophecy and for thinking about how could it happen. You know, sometimes you joke that you're a worst case scenario guy. And that is true to a certain extent.
2: Russian Jewish side.
3: A Russian pessimist.
2: When I'm filled with spirit and I'm married to you, that really helps a lot.
3: Yes. At the same time, you have the Holy Spirit and you believe the whole counsel of God, which is not just that difficult times are coming, but that beautiful times are coming, times that we can't even imagine, that it's wonderful to dream about and think about when there'll be this highway linking all these people together and people will be worshiping the Lord in Jerusalem. What an amazing thing to be looking forward to. Should give us hope. We should keep on studying the scriptures and keep on trying to ask the Lord to show us what are the signs of the times. Remember, Jesus scolded people for knowing how they can read the weather signs and yet they weren't reading their own current events in light of biblical prophecy. And so that's definitely something we want to always be encouraging the team, the Joshua Fund family of supporters and prayer warriors and listeners. So I'm glad we could do that today. Yes. If you found this podcast helpful, we hope that you will not only subscribe to the podcast, but that you'll also share it. Share it with friends, with family. We would love for this listenership to grow and to expand. That's our prayer. And so we hope that you will help us to do that. And like Joel said, please go to our website, joshuafund.com, where you can learn all about what we're doing. You could become an Epicenter ally, which is a monthly giver, where we can know that we can kind of count on you month to month. You can learn about the Epicenter Summit and tour that's coming up about a year from now and start praying about that. There's so much to learn about, so many prayer requests on there. So we hope that you'll go and check out our website. But for now, we'll say goodbye, and we look forward to seeing you next time on Inside the Epicenter. But at this moment, let's just say shalom. Shalom from Jerusalem.
2: And salam. Amen. God bless you.
3: Bye.
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0: and the hope of Christ that's rising in the Middle East. 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
2: After listening to TechWise for a while, you might have come to realize that something is not right with all of this supersaturation of technology. Perhaps you're a grandparent, and although you've been around your grandkids all of their lives, the truth is, you have no real relationship with them. You don't even know them, and honestly, you never have. Sadly, they've become bored with you, preferring their screens over your desire for a sustained conversation. Now you wish you would have spoken up when your daughter and son-in-law used the screen as a babysitter from almost the day your grandchildren were born. Or maybe you're a dad whose daughter used to be the apple of your eye, truly daddy's girl. But now you're truly hurt that her phone has taken your place. Now that she's older, you find yourself getting so angry because your daughter has no relationship with her children. How can she when her face is glued to her phone almost every waking moment? I suggest you turn your hurt into a heartfelt prayer. God will answer your heart's cry. He really will. And God might just answer your prayer through my book, Digital Rehab, Learning to Live Again in the Real World, which can be found at bradhuddleston.com.
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2: Hi, and thanks for joining us today for The Sound Word, featuring the expositional Bible teaching of Pastor Jim Jacobson of Calvary Arlington. 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
3: So today we are looking at Armageddon. When we talk about Armageddon, people generally think about all the things that we've been reading about in Revelation. Like, you know, people who don't understand the Bible, they just think Armageddon, no, it's just some, you know, just all the things that are included in Revelation, the terrible things.

0: It is a battle. It's the gathering together of the armies of the world in a particular place. That's what it's about. And so we're going to see that. That's just part of this. We're in the last part here in chapter 16 of the seven bowl judgments. Today we're looking at 6 and 7. And that culminates in this assembly of the armies of the east, it says, and we'll look at that for this great and epic battle. And so it's exciting. It's hard to say that it's cool, but it's kind of exciting as we look at these things. The Bible makes it really clear the things that are going to take place. We believe this. We believe it's literally going to happen in the not too distant future. Let's go ahead and read Revelation 16. We're picking up now in verse 12, and we'll read through the rest of the chapter. It says, "The sixth angel poured out his bowl on the great river, the Euphrates, and its water was dried up so that the way would be prepared for the kings from the east. And I saw coming out of the mouth of the dragon and out of the mouth of the beast and out of the mouth of the false prophet, three unclean spirits like frogs. For they are spirits of demons performing signs which go out to the kings of the whole world to gather them together for the war of the great day of God the Almighty. Behold, I'm coming like a thief. Blessed is the one who stays awake and keeps his clothes so that he will not walk about naked and men will not see his shame. Verse 16, and they gathered them together to the place which in Hebrew is called Har-Mageddon. Then the seventh angel poured out his bowl upon the air, and a loud voice came out of the temple from the throne saying, it is done. And there were flashes of lightning and sounds and peals of thunder, and there was a great earthquake, such as there had not been since man came to be upon the earth. So great an earthquake was it, and so mighty. The great city was split into three parts, and the cities of the nations fell. Babylon the Great was remembered before God to give her the cup of the wine of his fierce wrath. And every island fled away, and the mountains were not found. And huge hailstones, about 100 pounds each, came down from heaven upon men, and men blasphemed God because of the plague of hail, because its plague was extremely severe." Well, I would just think looking at all of that, extremely severe, is a pretty good summation of all of this. And not just these last two bowl judgments, but all the previous five. All of it is extremely severe. This sixth bowl, again, the terms, we can just call it the sixth bowl or the sixth judgment or the sixth plague. They're kind of all interchangeable ideas. We remember that these are coming from God. We talked about that last week. There's no sense that this is just, you know, natural. It's coming from God. He's using all kinds of things to accomplish his purpose in these judgments. This sixth bowl seems to be what I would call an open door. Throughout Scripture, we see that God has a way of opening doors. He made a way across the Red Sea for Israel. He parted the Jordan for Joshua and the nation to cross. We see all through the Scripture, he is capable of opening prison doors, releasing chains of the captives. As we close out this chapter, we see that he's opening a door in this sense for the enemy. He can do both, is the idea. He can open any door. He can make a way in the sense for any kind of these different things. He's drying up the Euphrates River, it says. The Euphrates marked the eastern border of the land that God promised to Abraham. Now, it's not land that is presently occupied, but this is what he established and said, this is what I'm going to give you. Of course, we understand that Israel never really fully took the land that God had promised to them. But it's what he laid out. as the boundaries for what he wanted to give them. At the time this revelation was given, it's understood that the Euphrates was about, well, I don't think the length has changed. It's 1,800 miles long, but at the time it varied between 300 and 1,200 yards wide. Very, very substantial river back in the day. Because of its size, the Romans believed, the Romans who occupied the land west of it, they believed and felt that it was a very strong barrier to any enemies who would try to approach the land from the east, which, of course, it was. And so what God is doing here, he says, I'm going to remove that barrier. That thing that men at the time were thinking, hey, it's like a wall in a sense. The invading armies can't cross that, therefore we're secure on this front. God's saying, I'm going to open that door. I'm going to open that door for the enemies of Israel so that they think in their mind, this is our opportunity. We can go up against Israel. We will take Israel. Now it says that they are kings from the east. The question has been asked for centuries. Who are these kings? Who are the kings? Who are the associated kingdoms? What nations are we talking about? What countries are we talking about? John Walvoord, in his commentary, notes, there has been endless speculation about the kings of the east, with many expositors trying to relate them to some contemporary leaders of their particular generation. He says, a survey of 100 commentaries of the book of Revelation reveals at least 50 different interpretations of the identity of the kings of the east. So I'm going to give you the accurate one this morning. I think what the Bible is describing here is that they're coming from this direction. I mean, that clearly, because of the drying up of the river, it's allowing a way to cross, maybe even a road or a pathway. So they're coming from the east. And when we talk about the east or any direction in the Bible, generally speaking, it's always with Israel at the center. So it's like that's kind of the starting point. And so it's east of there. When you look at the map, when you look at the Euphrates River, it seems to be quite a ways actually away from modern day Israel. It begins up in Turkey. It flows through Syria into Iraq. Eventually it empties out into the Persian Gulf. But all of those countries that lie directly east of Israel are strongly Muslim countries. They are all sworn enemies of Israel. It's one of the things when you go to Israel and you kind of understand the geography, you realize that it's very, very unique. It's a little bit different than us. You know, we've got Canada to the north and Mexico to the south, and generally we're at peace with those countries. Israel is surrounded by countries that are their sworn enemies. They want to destroy them. Some of these, you know, people groups have, you know, it's part of their charter, part of their statements that they make. We want to wipe Israel off the map. That's their desire. And this will seem like an opportunity for that. Now, the language seems to be more about the gathering of these nations than the actual battle. Verse 14 says, to gather them together for the war of the great day of God. Verse 16, again, they gathered them together. Ezekiel 38 speaks of a great battle yet to come. Now, it doesn't seem like it's this battle. It seems like the Ezekiel 38 battle has to do with the battle in Revelation chapter 20, which will occur after the millennium, which won't really be so much of a battle as it will be, again, an assembly of peoples. That will be the last battle. But look at Ezekiel 38:4. It's very interesting, the language, because I think it's very similar. It says, I will turn you about and put hooks in your jaws. I will bring you out and all your army, horses and horsemen, all of them splendidly attired, a great company with buckler and shield, all of them wielding swords. Here's what God's saying. I'm going to do this. I'm going to put a hook in your jaw. I'm going to hook you. I'm going to lead you. I'm going to make a way. And you're going to go, oh, this is our idea. We'll do this. And God says, no, you're going to think that. But it's something that I'm going to do. And so what he's saying is that he is able to and will compel these armies to assemble at a certain place at a certain time. In either case, I think it speaks to his sovereignty. God's in charge of these things. It's so important to remember that as Christians, we understand it. But the word of God declares it over and over again. God is sovereign over the affairs of man. We think we're doing things. We think we're coming up with things. He's on the throne. He's going to compel them to this certain place at a certain time. Megiddo is the place. This is the place at the end of the Great Tribulation. So that's the place. That's the time. They're gathered together to this valley, which we were just there. And, you know, we go, when you go to Israel, you go to this overlook, and you look over this incredible valley. And it's disturbing because it's this peaceful, fruitful farmland. I mean, it's just beautiful. And it says the valley stretches out for miles and miles and miles and miles. And yet, one of the things that we know and understand is that this valley, it's the Jezreel Valley, it is a historic battlefield. I mean, it doesn't seem like it presently, but all through history, it's been a battlefield. It was in this valley that Barak defeated the Canaanite army in Judges chapter 5. It's here where Gideon, we read about in Judges 7, Gideon defeated the Midianites there. King Saul lost his life to the Philistine army here on the surrounding mountains. Titus and the Roman army used this natural corridor to enter into the land. The Crusaders in the Middle Ages approached through this valley. And even more recently, the British General Allenby used it when he defeated the Turkish armies in 1917. It's a historic battlefield. It's one of those places I think it'd be fun to go with a, you know, with a metal detector. I don't know. It's a place where epic battles have been fought in the past. This way is prepared by God. And it will probably, for the enemies of Israel, it'll look like an opportunity. But the inspiration for it is demonic. Clearly, that's what we read. It's demonic in nature. We see the dragon, the beast, the false prophet. They're all involved in this. The dragon, of course, we've identified earlier, the dragon is Satan. It's the devil. The beast is the Antichrist, the world leader who will arise in the last days. The false prophet is the religious leader who will support the Antichrist. And there's this image of these spirits coming out of them. They're likened unto frogs. It's really weird, isn't it? Frogs are unclean animals. Now, a lot of these different judgments, we've seen that they have correlation to the judgments in Exodus, the judgments that were upon Egypt. This one is the same. Exodus 8:5, it says, the Lord said to Moses, say to Aaron, stretch out your hand with your staff over the rivers, over the streams, and over the pools, and make frogs come up on the land of Egypt. Like an infestation of frogs. It's weird. I don't know. I don't know what that looked like. I can't really imagine it. But it's an infestation of unclean and probably in the volume that they were, irritating animals. They're kind of nasty. I mean, if you're a little boy, they're wonderful. But You know, frogs are nasty. It's interesting, when you go back and read that story in Exodus chapter 8, not only did God cause these unclean animals to infest the nation, he also allowed the pagan sorcerers to do the same. Look at this, Exodus 8:7. The magicians did the same with their secret arts, making frogs come up on the land of Egypt. Now that's something, isn't it? What does it tell you? I don't know if this was some kind of a trick. It doesn't seem like it was some kind of a trick they did. I think it seems to indicate that the devil can do things that seem miraculous as well. In that case, he did. Verse 14 tells us that the demons are performing signs. They're performing signs that evidently inspire these kings. We don't know all the details of that, but they're doing some kind of miraculous signs, telling them, now is the time. Let's go to war. Now is our opportunity. Now, I don't mind frogs. I'm still a little boy at heart. I don't really mind frogs. I think it'd be fun to go out and catch some frogs. I've never eaten them. I don't want to eat them. But in this case, they're associated with evil. Again, they're unclean animals. And one of the things that we know that frogs do, of course you know, especially if you live close to a small body of water, frogs make a lot of noise. They croak. They croak at night. Think about that. At this moment of time, here at the end of the tribulation, there are these signs that are going to go out. There's this demonic activity that's going to go out. And it's going to be like an invasion of frogs. To what degree this is literal and to what degree this is symbolic or spiritual, I don't really know. But I think about what's going on today. Think about the increase of demonic activity in our world today. And even what we might call croaking. Like, there's a lot of noise being made today. There's a lot of noise being made today by what we might call demonic activity. And in one sense, I think God is allowing it. He's letting the devil show his hand, and he's doing it. God is giving the world over to what it desires. We read about this. Of course, you know, famously, one of the most clear and well-known passages in this regard is Romans chapter 1. I want to read just a few verses from that. It says, therefore God gave them over in the lusts of their hearts to impurity, so that their bodies would be dishonored among them. For they exchanged the truth of God for a lie, and they worshipped and served the creature rather than the Creator, who is blessed forever. Amen. Verse 26, for this reason God gave them over to degrading passions, for their women exchanged the natural function for that which is unnatural. And in the same way also, the men abandoned the natural function of the woman and burned in their desire toward one another, men with men committing indecent acts and receiving in their own persons the due penalty of their error. And just think about it. Think about what's going on in our world today. If that isn't clearly what's happening in our day and age, I don't know what could be clearer. And it's like it's demonic. The things that are being said, the things that are being done, it's demonic. It's not just people with different ideas. It's inspired from hell. It's like God letting the frogs loose. Now, it needs to be said, God's not the author of evil, yet he seems to be allowing evil. He's letting go of restraint. And the demonic realm is croaking up a storm. So, in the text, these kings and their armies, motivated by the evil of hell, will assemble for war. And so that's what they're thinking. This is our opportunity. This is the day. We'll go up. The river's dried up. The way has been made for us to go. Now is the time. Let's go. Let's go up against Israel. Let's finally wipe them out. And yet it's called the great day of God, the Almighty. The evil rulers are thinking this is our day, and God's like, not quite. I mean, it's one of the things that's so incredible about all of this is as mankind's pride begins to swell, as they think, hey, we're gonna accomplish this. We're gonna finally get rid of the pesky Jews. God's like, No, you're not. This is my day. And so here, in the middle of our text, in the middle of all this, as he lays it out, look at verse 15. There is this reminder. It's a reminder for the church. It's not even something that is on the radar of secular people, of non-Christians, of pagans. They're not thinking this. But for us, it's a reminder. Look at it. Behold, I'm coming like a thief. Blessed is the one who stays awake and keeps his clothes so that he will not walk about naked and men will not see his shame. In the midst of all of this, Jesus is just saying, I'm on my way. I'm coming. These guys, there's this culmination of evil and people won't really recognize what's going on in this day. It is God's judgment. And Jesus says, I'm right here. I'm coming. Be ready. He's reminding us, he's reminding his people that he is coming. This is his arrival. This assembly of the armies for war will end with his literal physical arrival and their defeat. We'll see that in chapter 19, but we know it. Right? It's one of the great things that we hold on to. Even while we're watching all they're reading about all this stuff that goes on, we know how the story ends. Amen? And so we understand that the timing of this will be at the end of the tribulation, the end of even the great tribulation, just before he returns. That's when all this is going to happen. And so what he's telling us, what Jesus is saying to the church, is that we ought to be prepared. We ought to live in expectation of this. Even though we won't be on earth when this goes down, nevertheless, we should be prepared that it is going to come down, and it's going to come down soon. The point of blessed is the one who stays awake and keeps his clothes is Jesus is just saying, be ready. Don't be naked. Don't be caught naked. Stay ready. Stay locked. I think far too much of the church has become lazy. We've become gluttonous. We've become slaves to entertainment, especially in the West. I don't know about presently, but I know at least in the past, it seems as though the church has been kind of fat and not prepared and not ready and even not really interested. Because we're comfortable and we're wealthy relative to the rest of the world. We're Americans, by golly. Our life is good. Have you noticed that's changing? We're the laughing stock of the world. We need to be ready. Jesus talked about this, Matthew 24. He says, so you too, when you see all these things, and in Matthew 24, in the context of that, he's laying out the end time scenario. When you see all these things, recognize that he is near, right at the door. And I would say today, obviously, the further we get on in time, the closer we get to the end of things, we're closer than we were before.
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2: You cannot have unity when there's pride. You can't have unity where there's division. The Bible makes it very clear that all of our arguments, wars, and divisions come from the desire of self-promotion. That's pride.
1: 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I'm David Jay, thanking you for joining us today as we listen, learn, and are challenged by God's Word, the Bible. What do you do when heaven feels silent? When you've prayed, believed, even begged, and still nothing changes? When the person you love isn't healed? When the worst actually happens? When it feels like evil is winning? Where is God in all of that? This May, Pastor Jack Hibbs' featured resource is Why Doesn't God Answer My Prayers by Erwin Lutzer. 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On today's edition of Real Life Radio, Pastor Jack, now in a message called Take a Walk on the Wild Side Part 1, continues a series called Anchored, a study in 1 Peter. Now, Peter was a disciple of Christ, of course, who later on became the leader of the first church. Throughout his ministry, Peter lovingly cared for others and faithfully pursued his passion to spread the gospel to those around him. Peter understood the power of God's love, and he set an example for all true believers to live by. Now, as we head into the final section of chapter 5, we'll find Peter challenging the young people to submit under the authority of their elders. As Christians, taking a walk on the wild side begins with a willingness to follow. Being great in the kingdom of God is contrary to the way the world thinks. It requires humility, service, and forgetting about ourselves to focus on others, and not so much as to what we can get out of it. How we conduct ourselves really matters to God. So today, Pastor Jack tells us that there's great power in godly humility. All of us being submissive to one another brings us to a place of biblical confidence, a mutual exchange of oneness, knowing that it's not our doing, but God's doing. It's to God's will that we yield ourselves for each other's benefit. And now, in his message called Take a Walk on the Wild Side, Part 1, here's pastor and Bible teacher Jack Hibbs.
2: And studying for this, I tell you, it was kind of disgusting, because at some point we'll talk about pride and humility, and you want to think that you're a humble person, but then the moment somebody comes up, what if somebody came up to you right now? What if somebody came up to Mike and said, Mike, that was a great devotion you gave. That was amazing. And if Mike goes like this, oh, you know what? I really blew it. Praise the Lord. In that, there's a false humility. Spurgeon points out that level of false humility is a grossest manifestation of pride. For somebody to say, oh, you know, downplaying, what are we really saying as a believer? We're saying, I was serving the Lord. I had his word open. I was giving the word of God, and people were blessed. And isn't it amazing that God uses people? Isn't it amazing, friend? Mike's response should have been, isn't it awesome that God uses people? Not this false humility, like, oh, really? Did it bless you? I wasn't sure. And all this. It's like, oh, shut up about that. But we're guilty of that. We all get all, you know, kind of a little bashful. That's pride. It's false humility. If you do something and it blesses somebody, tell them, isn't God awesome? God's great. We don't have to get into this little banter with emotions. And young people are prone to that to where we don't need anybody helping us. But then when older people are often complimented or somehow recognized for what's been done, they don't give God the glory. I'm not going to mention a name. It was on a certain famous worldwide Christian television program. But when this preacher was getting ready to come on the air, he said, I want you to buy this teaching that I did in the land of Israel. It was, I'm not kidding, it was the best teaching I've ever done, and you're going to want to get a copy of it. And the guy, then the voice comes on, if you'd like to receive so-and-so's teaching on humility, call us at 1-800. I'm not kidding. Lisa and I watched it and went, what? He's talking about how great his message was, and it was on humility. But he was putting himself up. There's a way for you and I to respond. There's a pattern of giving God the glory and telling people, man, isn't it amazing? God can use anybody. Hallelujah. Praise God. And move on from there. And the young people need to see this. And the old people need to do it. There's a beautiful picture that can be painted. But there's great power, believe it or not, in biblical or godly humility. God will honor it. He'll do that. The second thing we see in verse 5 is that we need to follow, in the sense, at being one. So listen, there's a divine pattern to follow, and there's a oneness to pursue as believers. He says, yes, and all of you be submissive to one another. This is an amazing thing, because write it in your notes. The word be submissive, it's not a human character trait of submission we're talking about. In other words, it's not a human sourced humility. It's a humility that is, technically the word means gifted by God. So what do you mean by that? It does not mean to determine now to be humble for the rest of your life. That's not what it means. And I love the honesty of the Bible, because that would be impossible. I'm going to now determine to be the humblest person. It's like the It's kind of funny, because Moses wrote the first five books of the Bible. And in one of those statements of his, it says, and Moses was the most humble man on the face of the earth. Who wrote that? Moses did. Interesting. Anyway, moving on, here's the thing. Is that what we are to be understanding is that it's not an effort by human means. You don't put up notes around your house saying, be humble. No, you come on over here and you say, Lord, I have discovered that in my wretched heart, remember what Jeremiah says? Our hearts are desperately wicked, right? Who can know them? We can't. So Lord, I recognize my heart is wicked and I need your help. I see what your Bible says about humility. And God, I don't have that. And so I'm asking you, Lord, to put your humility in me. And this is the meaning of the word. It is a God-imparted, a God-gifted humility. You're not going to get an app. It's not going to be downloaded. You can't go to a course. You can't put on any kind of a reminder. It's a God-given humility. And this is what it looks like. It's a God-given humility that brings you to the place, listen, everyone, it brings you to the place of understanding the proper position of who you and I are and who he is. It is having a healthy understanding that we are in this place as redeemed, lost souls, redeemed by the blood of the Lamb. We have been saved. We've been washed of our sins. He died on the cross and rose again for our sins and our justification. And it's all to him we owe. And so this truth causes us, watch, it causes us to stand up straight, not in arrogance, but in biblical, godly confidence. And you should know this. I'll prove it to you, and I'm getting a little bit ahead of my notes, but I'm excited right now about this. Listen, Jeremiah, Elijah, John the Baptist, David, do you think they tiptoed in a false human humility about their ministries? When God gave them something to say, did they say, the Lord says that you're all going to fry. And you've disobeyed him. And boy, is he upset. And so I'm just kind of suggesting to you all. No, these were normal human men and women just like us. And what they did was they delivered God's word in all of its totality and power because they were yielded understanding. Listen, he's God, I'm not. He's in control, I'm not in control. He wants to say something, and here it is. It's not my word. Isaiah knew it was not his word. Paul knew it was not his word. But when we give his word, we can stand straight up. It's not arrogance. We can speak with confidence and conviction because it's not our words. Does that make sense? This is a gifted humility that God gives. We can stay on pattern, and it creates a oneness. Be submissive one to another. Isn't this a beautiful picture? It's the old and the young. It's the male, it's the female. It's the entire dynamic of church, submissive to one another. What does this look like? It simply means yielding to the other's, now listen, yielding to the other's benefit. In other words, I would say to you, how can I serve you? I'm going to pick on Ron. How can I serve you? Ron would turn right around and say, no, Jack, how can I serve you? Oh, no. How can I? You know those two little chipmunks in the cartoon? After you. No, after you. It's kind of like that. It's how can I serve you? And so after you go through that, after you break the ice, hey, brother, let's just stop saying it and let's just do it. And then, listen, you get up and you start living life and you benefit the other one. Boy, this could really go down big in a marriage. Christian marriage? Well, you know what? I'm all bent out of shape because she doesn't give me what I want. Well, are you giving her what she wants? Well, why should I do that? I'm the man. Oh, boy, here we go. Because you are the man, you should be giving it to her. Well, she wants me to wash her car and put a rose on the dashboard every Saturday morning. Do it. Do it for a lot of reasons. Do it. Jesus would do it. Doesn't he do that to the church in all kinds of ways? Imagine, look at the things that he does for you and I. So I don't know if I like that. Listen, Jesus said, nobody. And Paul echoed it, nobody. You love, listen, if you love yourself, love your wife. Why? Because it'd be good for you. It works that way. It's that mutual exchange of oneness. This church, your marriage, singles, hanging out with each other, goofing off, there should be this tangible service-mindedness toward one another. And when the world out there, they're not dumb. They're just out of control, but they're not dumb. When they see that kind of stuff going on, it's attractive to them. Look at that. You know what? You guys know I've had 2 weeks where I have not been in the pulpit. 2 weeks. And that was not by design. It just happened that way. But you know what I got to do? I mean, I was here. I didn't go anywhere. I got to hear from two guest speakers say, look, I don't know if you hear this, Pastor Jack, a lot, but I've not been to a more loving church in my life. Do you understand? I see the genius in it now that I was out of the pulpit and they were here, strangers, so to speak, to say to me, both of them said, in fact, one of them said, if I were closer, I would be attending this church. You know what that does to me? That's the best thing that I can hear because it's all about you doing all about the other person. And that's the power of God's word at work. That's the church. There's a oneness about it, this submission. Write these verses down if you would. They're exciting. They're beautiful verses. By the way, if you have decisions to make, you're going to want to write these down. You have any things coming up? Are you and the husband or the wife kind of not sure about something? Write these down. These are go-tos. Amos 3:3. Amos 3:3. How can two walk together unless they're in agreement? Isn't that a great word? How can two walk together unless they agree? You pray, you come together, and you exalt. Listen, how is this going to exalt Jesus? Is this what the Lord wants of us? And not just human wisdom. Nehemiah 4:6. Nehemiah 4:6. So we built the wall, and the entire wall was joined together up to half its height, for the people had a mind to work. We should send it to Congress. That's a great verse. Nehemiah said, we all had a mind to build the wall. The point is that they had a mine. They had one mine to build. It doesn't matter if it's the wall. It could have been the street of Nehemiah's day, because Nehemiah rebuilt the street as well. It's the mine to come together. We just celebrated our nation's birthday. And what was the big coalescing movement that brought forth the Constitution? It was a prayer meeting. They all admitted that they couldn't come to an agreement. They all had their differences. They were arguing back and forth. And then finally, a prayer meeting was called, and they prayed. And then they were able to reassemble on the very same day, and the Constitution was born. They said after that they had tremendous clarity, and they wrote it out. Isn't that amazing? Why? Because God was consulted. They came together in agreement.
3: 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And now, let's get back to today's message. Once again, here's Pastor Jack.
2: Acts 4, verse 32. Now, the multitude of those who believed were of one heart and one soul, or psuche, the word mind. One heart, one mind. Isn't that great? I love that. Which leads to a verse that you probably already had pop into your mind. It's Psalm 133:1. Behold, how good and how pleasant it is, what? That the brethren dwell together in unity. Listen, you cannot have unity when there's pride. You can't have unity where there's division. The Bible makes it very clear that all of our arguments, wars, and divisions come from the desire of self-promotion. That's pride. Well, I tell you, it's not in my notes, but go ahead and look at it later. You want to see some amazing manifestations of gross pride? In fact, it's the father. The father of pride is the father of lies, and he's also the one who committed the first sin. Do you know what I'm talking about? Don't think Adam and Eve committed the first sin. That was not the first sin. Read Isaiah chapter 14 and read Ezekiel 28. It will blow your mind. You and I call him the devil or Satan. That was not his name. His name was Lucifer, which means star of the morning. And you read those chapters, and did you know that it appears that when you read that, when Lucifer moves his body, when Lucifer moves, it appears that sound or music comes out of his body. It says that there's timbrels. The word is timbrels in his hands. Did you know that? That when Satan moves his hands, it's a musical sound to it? Ezekiel 28 and Isaiah chapter 14. The Bible says that he was the most beautifully created angel of all of God's creation. The Bible says that up until the day that you saw your own beauty, pride arose in you and you fell. Isn't that interesting? Lucifer saw how beautiful he was. Ooh. What did he do? Flap his wings, kind of like, what did he do? Play a song? I don't know. He basically said, wow, I'm something. And the Bible says that was his fall, right then and there. Boom. The day that pride was found in you. And then it tells you that he declared, I will be like God. And he states the famous five I will statements of Satan. I will be like God. I will have my own throne. All others will worship me. It's me. He was the first megalomaniac. The world revolves around me. Didn't he come to Jesus and say in the time of temptation, just bow down and worship me and I'll give you the kingdoms of the world. You know what's freaky about that? Jesus never once corrected Lucifer on that temptation. Doesn't the Bible say that he is the God, the little g, that is, of this world? Wow. Lucifer. He traffics in pride. And humility and pride cannot coexist. There's a battle with that. Thirdly, look at verse 5, that you and I, we need to begin to entertain this willingness to follow, even in the area of maintaining unity. Church family, I don't know how far we'll go. This might be as far as we can go on this particular statement, because this is a toughie, people. We need to follow to maintain unity. It says that we're to be clothed with humility. Clothed with it. Clothed. The word clothed means to put on the garment of. It means, listen, it's a very interesting word because this word and this word alone means to put on the garment and to tie a knot. And it's interesting when you do a word study in this, I don't know if you care about this or not, but I'm going to tell you anyway. The night that Jesus got up to wash the feet of the disciples, do you remember in the upper room? It says that he took off his outer garment, right? And he would have had his underrobe or his undercovering on, which means he would have pulled up this, for our modern day, let's just say like a slip. You know, like a women have a skirt and there's a slip, right? Do I have this right? So imagine the skirt is off, his outer garment's off, but for argument's sake, the slip, he pulls it up and he ties it in a knot on the side. Why? So it stays out of the way, so he can minister to the disciples in washing their feet without interruption. Isn't it amazing? So the word means to pull up and to tie the knot. It means that what you're doing, you are completely committed to doing. You're serious about what you're about to do, and nothing's going to stop you from doing it. Now this looks more brilliant to us. To be pulling up the garment, tying it in a knot of humility. To do it this way. Isaiah chapter 61 verse 3 says, to console those who mourn in Zion and to give them beauty for ashes, the oil of joy for mourning. Here it is. The garment of praise for the spirit of heaviness. I want to focus on that last statement. The garment of praise for the spirit of heaviness. The garment, same word, but this is in the Hebrew. Pull up the clothing because you're going to get serious about this. You're going to tie it in the knot so it stays out of the way. And you are going to praise rather than wear the garment of heaviness. I had a young man come into my office last week and he's been down. He's been depressed. And so he was asked to meet with me. And I just said, how are you doing? Not good. All these horrible things. And look, his shoulders were down. His shoulders were forward. He's just looking down. He would sometimes look up and he's just... And I said, well, tell me about your day. When you get up in the morning, what do you do? And to abbreviate our time before you, it was, I think about this, I think about this, I think about this, I think about this. And it was all about things about himself. Which everything he was saying, you could tell he was feeling heavier. Garment of heaviness. You know, that's a rough way to live. When you wake up in the morning and you only see you in the mirror. Rather than seeing the person that God wants to use today. And so when you get up, especially young people, they were not designed to think about themselves. They've got vitality. They've got energy. They've got strength. Man, don't you wish you had that? But I was listening and listening and listening. And then I just told him, I said, you know what? Listen, I want you to take my phone number. I want you to stay in touch with me. Here's the deal. Would you mind if I've got something going on in life? Because you have nothing to do. He had nothing to do. I said, can I call you up? Or maybe you can go with me somewhere. Well, why am I saying this? Because he needs a purpose. And if he saw, for example, if I went down the street and we saw some homeless people and we're gonna help them, I got news for you. For at least an hour, he's going to forget about himself. And you know what he's going to do? I can tell you right now. He's going to laugh. He's going to smile. The longer he forgets about himself, the more happy he becomes. Joy begins to creep in because what will inevitably happen is God is going to do something. When God does something, it brings you joy, not happiness. It brings you joy. Big difference. And he'll see something. Oh my goodness. This is a God thing. I was that guy, and then there's this thing, and then I told him this, and this, and that. That's a God thing. You know what happens? You wind up getting possessed by the Holy Spirit and His joy. You wind up, listen, forgetting about yourself and seeing God move.
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0: Well, hello again, and we're glad you've joined us. This is According to the Scriptures, and we're just getting our series called While We Wait underway. The emphasis throughout has been on living in anticipation of the Lord's return. A big part of that involves thanksgiving, as we're about to see. Does the way you live cause other Christians to be thankful? Something to think about, to be sure. Here's Pastor Damian Kyle in 1 Thessalonians chapter 1.
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0: New Testament books of 1 and 2 Thessalonians on these Sunday mornings. I've entitled the series, While We Wait, with the subtitle, Living in Anticipation of Jesus' Return. Our primary focus in studying these two letters is not going to be a Bible prophecy associated with Jesus' return. We will address that because both letters are full of that. But our primary focus will be on Paul's instruction concerning the characteristics of a Christian life that will be necessary and are necessary in order to be ready for his return when that return occurs. And so last week we took the time to introduce ourselves to the spiritual history of the church there in Thessalonica from Acts chapter 17, so that we might be able then now for the remainder of our series be a part of the congregation and hear the letter as they would have heard it, and to do so with the same understanding. And so this morning we jump into Paul's letter in earnest. Paul begins his letter with a typical greeting. And the greetings with which he opened all of his epistles are largely the same in terms of the form that they take, but they're also very, very educational. So they're kind of a part of the passage where, part of the letters where, once you become familiar with it, it's easy to kind of race through it and get into what the letter's being written about. And the Bible forbids vain repetition, but it does not forbid repetition. And repetition is important. And how he opens his letters is very educational to us. A typical way that Paul would open his letter is that it would have four characteristics. First, the author of the letter would identify themselves at the onset. Remember, letters were written as scrolls in those days, so that you wouldn't have to scroll all the way to the end of the parchment or the letter to find out who wrote this thing to you. So the writer would identify themselves immediately. We write our name at the end of the letters, but of course they get the heads up on the envelope, and filing through pages is easier than trying to fiddle through a scroll, I assume. The second thing that would be included in an opening to any letter would have been who the letter was written to, would be followed by a word of greeting, and then, when possible, an expression of thanksgiving, some aspect of thanksgiving that filled the heart of the writer related to the recipient of the letter. And then after which, the writer of the letter would head into the main reason for which he or she had written the letter, head into the subject that needs to be addressed in earnest. And so, very much as we do so today in our early greetings in a letter, even in a letter that's going to deal with very serious subject matter, we will take the time to be polite and to communicate, to acknowledge the human being that's on the other side of this letter, and then head in earnest into the main purpose of the letter. Paul tells us, gives us the author of the letter in verse 1. It's Paul. He lists Silvanus and he lists Timothy with him in that opening verse there, because they had been with Paul when he went to Thessalonica and established the church there. They had a heart for the people there. They knew them. They had a relationship with the people there, and they were in complete agreement with the letter and the content of it. They are now with Paul in the city of Corinth, where he writes this letter from. And so Silvanus, as he's listed here, is none other than Silas. Silvanus is just another form of the name Silas. And so Paul was the source of the content of the letter, and that with respect he includes the other two, is clear to us because of the first person singular, the I that he uses repeatedly throughout the letter, referring to himself. Paul declares that he's writing to the church of the Thessalonians in God the Father and the Lord Jesus Christ. The word church in the Greek is ecclesia. It means called out ones. And so Paul never misses a chance to introduce doctrine into our lives or an eternal perspective. And so he communicates to them that you guys, remember, you're called out ones, that as Christians, we are in the world, but we are not of the world. We have been called to live for God in this world. And then he tells us that, tells them and us that they are in God the Father and the Lord Jesus Christ, communicating that that's who they are resting in. That's where their spiritual roots go down into God the Father and into the Lord Jesus Christ as Christians. And it's a way of communicating to them the security of their salvation, the security of their relationship with God. And so their relationship with God, their salvation, is as sure and as safe as God the Father and God the Son are strong. That is completely sure. And that, of course, would have been a very important encouragement to very young Christians who are facing tremendous persecution for their faith in the early weeks of their walk with the Lord there in the city, and being encouraged in the fact that their foundation is deep and strong and immovable. His word of greeting here is grace to you and peace from God our Father and the Lord Jesus Christ. Grace and peace were the common greetings in the ancient world. When a Greek person or a Gentile would greet another Greek or Gentile, they would say grace. They would say charis to them, in the same way that you would say good morning or something like that in this culture. And the word means grace, and it would basically be saying, may your day be full of grace. We say it in a more diluted form when we say, have a great day, and we're hoping that they have a great day and a grace-filled day. The Jews would greet one another with the word shalom, with peace. And so there was a communication where may your life today and may your day today be marked by peace. And the order in which these are found in Paul's letters is always in that order. Grace first and then peace. All the letters he writes, he never reverses those words in that greeting. And it's deliberate. There's a reason for it. He's communicating something. And what he is communicating is that he is telling them what he recognizes to be true, and that always peace is a byproduct of grace in the Christian life. That is, no one can ever know the peace of God until we know the grace of God. No one can know peace in their relationship with God until they realize, and until we realize, that not only is our salvation based upon God's grace, but the relationship that we have with God subsequently to salvation is entirely grace-based. And if I think that my relationship with God is based upon me earning something from Him, human effort, all of these kind of things, I will never know peace in my relationship with God, because I'll never know if I'm doing enough. And so he always speaks of it in this order, grace and peace. And he declares this to be from God our Father and the Lord Jesus Christ. In other words, this is exactly the kind of relationship that both Father and Son want to have with you, a grace-based relationship with you, and one that produces peace within your life. Now, at this point in Paul's writing of this letter to the church in Thessalonica, when typically he goes into some kind of an expression of thanksgiving for the person or the church that he is writing to, but as he thinks about this church in Thessalonica, his heart is so full of thanksgiving, so many reasons to be thankful for them, that he doesn't stop in a verse or two. He continues the expression of his thanksgiving for them all the way through the entire first chapter. And important to realize that Paul here, as he's expressing his thanks to them for their Christian lives, that to recognize that he doesn't declare here their Christian lives to be extraordinary in some way by communicating this, or that the Christian lives that they're living and that he's going to describe here in the remainder of the chapter is something that is only achieved by a rare few Christians. Only what he is saying is only that he is thankful that they are living the Christian life as it ought to be lived, and as Christians who are sincerely watching and waiting for the Lord's return. Some might think that a Christian who's watching and waiting for the Lord's return, that it's simply a person or a Christian who believes that as a theological tenet, or they believe that it will happen one day. They even believe that it could happen today. But here we see that watching and waiting isn't merely a theological truth that's to be confined into my mind, but that it's one that is to have practical ramifications in our lives as well, the kind of ramifications that it had in the lives of this church, Christians here in Thessalonica. And here we see that really, to really believe in Jesus' imminent return will translate into a certain quality of Christian life. It will translate into a Christian life that is consistent with the fact that in one moment of time, I can be standing immediately before him at the time of the rapture of the church. And what Paul describes here concerning the Christian lives of these Christians in Thessalonica is the Christian life anyone who truly believes in Jesus' return will live. That is, it's a description of a Christian who is truly watching and waiting for the Lord's return, one who's serious about hearing a well done one day from the lips of Jesus. And so a Christian life that we may choose for ourselves, the one that we might fashion and say, I'm content with this, I don't want all of the rest of what's written there in the Bible, that kind of Christianity will fail us. And it will fail us in the last days. It will not be sufficient. As J. Vernon McGee used to say, sermonettes for Christianettes, it is not going to work. It is going to take a particular quality of Christian and the depth that we see here in their Christian lives to be able to navigate the end of human history in the way that God wants us to. And so this is the kind of Christian life and character that we will need. One final thing before we dig into all of this, and that is to remember that Paul is writing to very new Christians. He's describing people who had only become Christians just a very few months prior to receiving this letter. We might call them baby Christians. And yet they possessed an astonishing Christian maturity. They didn't understand all of the doctrine yet, all of the truths of the Bible yet. But in terms of commitment and zeal and obedience, tremendous maturity. Christian maturity is not solely represented in how much we know about the Bible, or how much biblical knowledge we have accumulated over the years. Christian maturity is measured supremely in the amount of what we know biblically that I am now living in obedience to on a daily level in my life, that what I believe has now become a part of my Christian life and a part of my relationship with God. That's where maturity, where it is defined. And as any human resources recruiter for any major company is asking themselves as they're interviewing any kind of prospective employee for that company, they're asking themselves silently in their mind, is this someone with 20 years of experience or 1 year of experience that's been repeated 20 times? And sometimes new believers can really, really put some of us old dogs to shame, walk with the Lord for a long time. And in this regard, they certainly can shake up our belief of what is a spiritually mature Christian. Now let's notice all of these causes for thanksgiving that filled the apostle's heart when he thought of them. You know, we talk about, and the Bible is full of exhortations for us to be thankful as Christians. And here we have a glimpse at how to be a Christian that makes other Christians thankful in their lives as they look at us, as every remembrance of us. And so here, as he describes what he's thankful for, he began in verse 3, he was thankful for their work of faith. Now, we can tend to think as Christians that works and faith are opposites, or they are enemies within the Bible or theologically, and they certainly are concerning salvation. We are not saved by works or human effort, but by grace through faith. But the moment we become a Christian, works and faith become very good friends within our lives. They unite together in a powerful way within our lives. Saving faith will always be evidenced by works following as an evidence of that faith. James is probably the one that is the most pointed related to this, and you wonder what was he saying when you read James. James chapter 2, verse 20, he said in this regard, "But do you want to know, O foolish man, that faith without works is dead?" Later in that same chapter, he said, "For as the body without the spirit is dead, so faith without works is dead also." And so James tells us, he's writing to Christians, that if my life has not changed by virtue of being born again, or by virtue of becoming a Christian, then it is a dead faith. It is impossible for God Almighty in the person of the Holy Spirit to come into a human life without producing change within our lives. It may not be as fast as we would like it and others would like it, but it does occur. And so their salvation, these young whippersnapper believers there in the city of Thessalonica, their salvation had radically changed their lives. And that blessed Paul, as it blesses any Christian, and certainly the one that leads us to the Lord. Second, he tells us in verse 3 that Paul was thankful for their labor of love, that the motive be behind living their Christian life, their motive behind their Christian service, and they were an active church, even as young as they were. Their motive in all of this was love. It wasn't selfishness or greed or self-promotion or anything like that. Paul saw that their motive was a love for God and a love for other people. The Bible says the fruit of the Holy Spirit is love. And he saw that manifestation of the Spirit within their lives, that love that they had for God, the love that they had for people. And you just see that in people's lives as they're born again, this fruit of the Spirit within their lives. As Jesus said, the two great commandments, the first and greatest, is love God with all of your heart, all your mind, all of your soul, and all of your strength. The second is like unto it, love your neighbor as yourself. And They were fully engaged in doing both of those things out of a motive of love. And so they were loving Christians, Christians motivated by love in their relationship with God and with others. And then third, in verse 3, Paul was thankful for their patience of hope in the Lord Jesus Christ in the sight of God the Father. That is, despite being very new Christians and the persecution they were facing as a result of having become Christians, their commitment to Jesus, their commitment to living in anticipation of Jesus' return, their commitment to their new Christian life, and their confidence in the everlasting life, it was strong, it was unbudging in their lives. Phillips' translation captures the meaning of the word endurance here when he translates it sheer, dogged endurance. In other words, they weren't fragile Christians in terms of their commitment to God. They weren't the kind of Christian that you had to worry whether every trial in life would end up shattering their Christian faith or end up shattering their commitment to Christ or whether their commitment to Jesus would continue. And when Paul saw that in a Christian, when he saw that in a church and in a group of believers, it blessed his heart. And he spoke of it with gratitude. And then you notice in verse 4, he declares to them, knowing, beloved, your election from God. One of the main things, and the election of God could take 7 sermons to get through, fiddle in with all of that. But one of the main things the election of God communicates to us concerning our salvation as Christians is the security of our salvation. And so their steadfastness was an indication of this election. And I would guess that virtually all Christians could look back on all of the obstacles. Think about all of the obstacles you faced as a brand new Christian, and the persecution, the rejection by people, the spiritual warfare that instantly became a part of your life, and so forth. And we wonder, how in the world were we able to make it into some semblance of maturity through those early years, except that God's grip on our lives was very strong and is very strong.
1: 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That's 209-545-5530. Pastor Damian Kyle's studies can also be heard online on our website, accordingtothescriptures.com, as well as oneplace.com, or wherever you get your podcasts. 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The zip code is 95356. And don't miss our next study when Pastor Damian Kyle will again open the Word, helping us to live our lives according to the Scriptures. This program is brought to you by Calvary Chapel, Modesto.

0: This is The Lamp, a ministry outreach of Calvary Chapel, Fredericksburg. 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
1: Pastor Ed says, when you're waiting, God is working, and that's a good time to pray.
2: When you're waiting on the Lord, you should make this decision. You should talk to God about it more than you talk to other people about it. You should talk to God about it more than other people. Because who knows, the people, you know, your story, but eventually, like, it's not your story, it's His story. What is God doing in your life? How have you grown? What is He doing, even in the tears and the pain? Look at the faithfulness of God. God is faithful and utterly reliable in every way. He's with you now, working while you're waiting.

0: Welcome to Abounding Grace. Whether it's in the doctor's office or in traffic, we typically don't like to wait. We grow impatient if we have to wait for something for 10 minutes. But imagine having to wait for something for many years. Today we turn to the book of Acts and learn a thing or two about waiting on the Lord. We learned last time that our eyes need to remain on Jesus at such times, and we need to remember Christ is coming back. Here's Pastor Ed Taylor with more about how we're to wait on the Lord.
1: How do we wait on the Lord? Number three, I want you to refer not to just to your eyes and your desires, your emotions, but now thirdly, I want you to remember your feet. And when you remember your feet, I want you to remember while you're waiting, go forward in your Christian life. Go forward. Continue going forward. Continue living your life. Continue. Sometimes we think that waiting on the Lord means that everything around us must stop, but that's not true. God has you waiting in one area, but not all areas. And so as you're waiting on God, there is that renewal of strength to be faithful where you are. And that's God's will for your life today, to be faithful or to come back to faithfulness of where you are, no matter how hard the situation is. Be faithful. Remember while you're waiting, it's not inactivity or idleness. It's not pulling away or pulling back, but rather they are continuing. Notice in verse 14, they're continuing in one accord. That this waiting is a place of unity, which brings us to number four. I want you to think of your heart and the seat of your emotions. While you're waiting on the Lord, you don't just continue living life and live faithfully, but fourthly, you are in community and oneness and unity with other believers. Unity is so vital for your spiritual health that they use the phrase here, one accord, but you could write, again, circle that phrase, one accord. You could write next to it, unanimous. The Greek word here speaks of a unanimous agreement among the believers while they're waiting. Now, I want you to use your holy imagination for a moment and just think about this. What a beautiful thing it is. Think about how what beautiful thing it is when the church is unified. The church, our church, unified, moving forward, not fighting one another, not gossiping, not going at each other, not complaining, not murmuring, but unified in the cause of Christ on the earth. Don't you think that would get the world's attention, a unified church? But never in the history of my ministry have I ever seen the church so divided. And it speaks volumes to a watching world. Let me say for our church family, in the years that we've been here, we have experienced a very sweet unity in this church. We've had some seasons, we've had some difficulties, we've had some issues that we've walked through by faith, but in a general sense, I have pastors all around the country, friends that are serving in the United States, around the world, that have not experienced the kind of unity in their church that we have been blessed with. Even as difficulties come up, we seek to resolve them in the Lord, in humility, in repentance. But not every church enjoys that, and the broader church of Christ right now is very divided, extremely, very selfish and self-centered in their approach to following Christ, valuing and exalting opinions above the Word of God, valuing and exalting the social pressures above the Word of God. And it's just so much fighting, so much infighting, because churches and families and friendships are always wrecked by division. This is the weapon. This is the go-to weapon of the devil to get you divided. Divided in heart, divided in mind, being upset, being unwilling, being rigid, inflexible, hard-hearted. The devil uses it against us all the time. I appreciate the unity that we've experienced here, but I'm asking you to pray for more. I'm asking you to pray for more. I'm asking you that when you pray over a meal, when you pray with your kids before they go to bed, when you have your own personal prayers, you pray as a married couple, when you pray, please add to your request. Add something like this. And Father, we ask you to bless Calvary Chapel. And we're asking you to bring more unity. Within Calvary Chapel, our bigger family of churches, there's a lot of division in our family of churches. It's all a mess. And then think of your own church family. And then when you drive through town and you're just kind of going over here and you see the McDonald's over there and you see the Burger King and you see the church, pray for that church. Pray for the leadership there. Pray that there would be a sense, if the church is off and they're into all bad doctrine, then pray they would repent. If they've got some kind of behavior, you know you have friends that go to that church and you hear stuff, pray that you don't hear it anymore. Pray for the churches, like the world, because what's the purpose of unity? It's not just so we can get along. It's this, so that when we get along, we will have a more unified front and example of the love of God that changes heart to a world that is more fractured than the church. Well, you know, we have our issues. We're human. We've got our problems. We definitely, true, the church does. But the world is far worse, far more challenging. And live in the Spirit, church. Pray for the peace and the blessing of God upon Calvary Chapel, upon our fellowship here. Pray that God would use us in these last days. Why? Because a divided church is a weak church. A divided marriage is a weak marriage. A divided heart is a weak person. We don't want to be divided. We want to be unified. Can I just show you a scripture? Turn over to Philippians chapter 1. This is not unique to our generation. Throughout the ages, division has been a tool. Again, right now in the early church, they're about as unified as they'll ever be, because later on, even in the book of Acts, by the time you get to Acts chapter 15, there was some serious disagreement in the church. But the way they handled it, you know how it ended? In unity. It's so good. So it's not like disagreements won't come, or we're not going to see every single thing eye to eye. We're so different. But when we yield ourselves to the Spirit and we think of others more highly than ourselves, unity is just around the corner. You can read ahead in Acts 15 and see how they handled it. It's beautiful. But notice this in chapter 1 of Philippians, verse 27. Again, it's one of those verses, again, you step back and go, yeah, this is in the Bible. This is for us today. Only let your conduct be worthy of the gospel of Christ. So that whether I come and see you or am absent, I may hear of your affairs, that you stand fast, notice, in one spirit, with one mind, striving together for the faith of the gospel. Together. How does this apply in waiting? Well, first of all, when you're waiting on the Lord, be sure to continue to be in fellowship with other believers. Because waiting, a prolonged time of waiting, usually leads to disappointment, frustration, anger, and eventually bitterness. You become super bitter. And then a bitter person doesn't want to be around other people that aren't bitter. And so they kind of stay away. And then the people that are close to the bitter person, they see and recognize the bitterness in you, and then they stop dropping off. And you go, oh, here it is. Nobody likes me anymore. Nobody cares. The church doesn't care. Actually, that's probably not what's happening. What's probably happening is your bitterness is infecting others, and they've had enough of it. And so they're going to step back for a little while and pray for you, asking God to deal with that. Because the Bible says when a root of bitterness grows up and takes root in your life, you defile those that are around you. And it's just a recipe for disaster. So you're not in fellowship anymore. You're not in church anymore. You're mad at the people that are closest to you. You're upset. You're churning on it because now, you know, and if you're waiting on God for some particular, then you start getting mad at God, and then you have no outlet, and before you know it, you're not in fellowship. So it's time. Like today, you might even be in that position, like your first step back, and I commend you for that. I commend you. You're still kind of in a bad attitude, and you don't need to clean up all your bad attitude to be in fellowship. Just come on out. The Holy Spirit will deal with you. He'll minister to you. I'm here, but I still don't want to be here. That's all right. You don't have to want to be here. We're not going to let you go, but you don't have to want to be here. It's all right. And I'll be here, but I won't sing. That's all right. Everyone around you will sing, and it'll minister to you. Well, I'm not going to listen to you. I'm going to play Angry Birds. Well, angry guy, Angry Birds, I get it. I'm still going to teach you. The Holy Spirit's still going to use His Word. It's still going to, so it's okay. As you work through your thing, don't separate, but instead, do what they do here. They continued with one accord. And instead of fighting against one another, we need to fight with each other for the unity of the faith. Someone once said that, and I quote, "The continuous and widespread fragmentation of the church has been the scandal of the ages. It has been Satan's master strategy. The sin of disunity probably has caused more souls to be lost than all other sins combined," end quote. And as we wait on the Lord, our hearts need to be in tune with our fellowship of believers in unity, not isolating ourselves, but just coming and casting our cares upon the Lord because he cares for us. In Proverbs 18, verse 1, it says, a man that isolates himself seeks his own desire, and he rages against all wise judgment. And we just share a community together. That will be unfolding as we study through Acts as well. There's a beautiful community together with the saints. So eyes looking to Jesus, our desires expecting him. How is it that we respond, but rather we have our feet moving forward, living out our lives, even though there are disappointing times. Our hearts need to be striving for unity together. And then finally, notice, as they're in verse 14, they're in one accord. Notice where they're doing. They're praying together. And so with our mouths, number five, we need to be praying and increasing our prayer life. This isn't meant to be a guilt trip or anything. It's just, man, the more we pray, the more in the presence of the Lord we are, the more our faith is built up. I would put it this way. When you're waiting on the Lord, you should make this decision. You should talk to God about it more than you talk to other people about it. You should talk to God about it more than other people. Because who knows, the people, you know, your story, but eventually, like, it's not your story, it's his story. What is God doing in your life? How have you grown? What is he doing, even in the tears and the pain? Look at the faithfulness of God. God is faithful and utterly reliable in every way. He's with you now, working while you're waiting. And one of the ways to draw near to God is through prayer. And one of the ways to see unity grow is through prayer, seeking the Lord together. When you're ministering to one another, adopt this phrase and say, somebody comes to complain to you, just say, hey, let's pray. Somebody has some issue, let's pray. You know, this heavy burden's going on in my life. Well, we need to pray. And then pray right then. It's better to say, let's pray and do it, than to say, well, I will pray for you and forget about it. It just puts you in an awkward position. Because the next time you see the brother, you avoid the brother, you avoid the sister, because you know they're going to say, thank you for praying for me. And now you have a temptation to be a hypocrite. Oh, yeah, I pray for you. But in your heart, you know you forgot. Instead of just saying, you know what, I forgot, I'm so sorry. Let's pray right now. I'm not going to say I'm going to pray anymore. I'm just going to do it right then and there. And then I'm going to pray that the Lord will bring you to remembrance, and I'll pray for you then. It's a good thing to adopt this phrase, let's pray. And to those that might be in a different circle of friendship with you, maybe a coworker or a boss, here's another question that you can lead up to as you see something's going on. I mean, even in the church, just you're looking at someone. Sometimes you can watch people walk in, and everything that they've been going through all week is on their face. It's in their eyes. I mean, you could see it where you can come alongside, and it might be awkward, but it's only awkward till it's not. Here's another phrase to adopt. Is there anything that I can be praying for you about? How can I pray for you today? Most of the time, people will answer some affirmative thing to that question. Most of the time. There's the occasion person, I don't believe in God, and I don't want you to pray for me. Okay, I respect that. I'll pray for you anyway, but I respect that because I love you. Well, why do you pray for a God I don't believe in? You know, because I love you. And I care for you. And so praying is important together. Pray alone. Pray for your church. Pray for your pastors, your families. Pray for the people you sit next to. Like the more you pray, the more praying, that talking to God also involves listening to God. So I like to pray with an open Bible. I like to pray during my Devo. It's part of my Devo time. Just praying through what I'm reading. Praying what God says. God, I see what you're saying, but what are you saying to me? What do you want to accomplish in my life? Because there are going to be those, what I call those in-between times, where God gives you a promise, and then the fulfillment hasn't come, and you just got all that time of in-between. And as we get older in life, for some of you that are younger, you'll learn this soon enough. As you get older in life, you just see that things aren't so resolved so quickly. And then when they're not resolved so quickly, things in our lives seem to stack up. And that's where the weights and the burdens come on our shoulders, where they're just a stack of things. We've got this issue over here, and we got this issue over there, and you know, there are things happening with your kids you would never thought of when you were raising them at 5 years old. But now that they're 18, now it's another issue. It's another thing. And you know, when you got married, you never thought that divorce papers would be on your desk. You never thought you'd have to be hiring an attorney to handle that person that's trying to sue you. You never knew that you would file for bankruptcy. You never thought that when you first started attending church that now your spouse is going to a different church. You would never know that. And so you're waiting for God to act. And you're waiting for God to answer. But ultimately, we've learned in the in-between times, we're just waiting for the Lord himself. Enjoying relationship with him. Trusting him with our lives. We're all broken. We're all limping along. I picked up a new book yesterday. The title caught my attention, but it was also written by someone that I respect. His name is Pastor John Wimber. He's in with the Lord right now, but he was the man that helped create the Vineyard Movement, the Vineyard Movement of churches. And the title of the book was just what caught my eye. And the title was, Never Trust a Leader Without a Limp. And I thought, and it's a book about some sayings of him, but that particular one, I know what he's saying. He's like, hey, you know what? The leadership around you needs to be living the same life you're living. And there's going to be hurt and pain among all of us. I mean, who wants to limp? We all want to go through life without any pain, without any suffering. But it's the pain and suffering that develops you into the men and women that he wants you to be. And it's okay if you're limping today. I got a text in between services. One of the brothers said, yeah, I'm not limping. I'm in a wheelchair. Yeah. The brothers in the wheelchairs, we admire you. Because there you are, still going forward. Serving the Lord, loving Jesus, just knowing that, yeah, life is hard and it's a little bit harder for you than it is for us. But together we get to worship Jesus and we get to wait. It's a privilege to wait on the Lord because not everybody waits on the Lord. Not everyone today has a relationship with Jesus. That I could be describing your life. I'm talking to our church today from the Bible about waiting on God, but here you are today without a relationship with him. It makes me sad. Because where are you going to turn for help? Do you really think alcohol is going to give you all that? You think you're really going to be satisfied when you wake up in your own vomit? Is that where satisfaction comes? You know, smoking pot, now it's legal. Oh, you know what? That's where satisfaction comes. Hey, whatever you're thinking right now, at a low moment, you would tell me, this is not living life. I don't like my life. That's why you keep drinking. That's why you keep smoking. That's why you keep going from person to person, why broken relationships are something that not only have you experienced, but they're like, you look at the failures and the pains of life, and would you just admit today, you don't have to admit it to me, but would you just admit today that the root source of that is not the way you were raised, it's not the community you grew up in, it's because you've heard about the love of God and you resist him. Because if there's one testimony in this whole room of God being able to save someone that was really perceived as being unsavable, I'm standing before you today. God transforming a life. And then many lives after that. You're going to learn that in Acts chapter 9 when we get to this testimony of Saul. If you met Saul, if he walked in here today, you'd be like, man, you'd hide the kids, get everyone out of the way. Saul is here. He's going to kill us and arrest us. And yet Saul, in the heart of God, that man is going to write half the New Testament. That man was savable. If we see people with the eyes of Christ, then you are savable. You are not so far from God today that if you acknowledge, but see, here's the barrier. You won't admit that you've sinned against a holy and a righteous God. You won't admit that your life is as bad as it's ever been. You won't admit that you need him. And I'm inviting you today to admit your sin before him, to admit your failures, to admit, you know, what we say in relationship to, oh, you know, we all make mistakes, and it's true, but we also all sin and fallen short of the glory of God. That's true. And God so loved you that he sent his only begotten son to die for you, to rescue you from this limited existence so that you might learn to trust him in the difficulties of your life with hope, with courage, with boldness, with a love that's unspeakable, with a joy that's experienced, with peace, and to be patient, kind, gentle. That's all available to you in Christ, submitting your life to him. We're all going to have the in-between times. We invite you to be in a place where you can wait not only on the situation, but you can also now wait on the coming of your Savior who loves you.
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1: These times of waiting on the Lord, waiting for God to show up, waiting for God to give us an answer, waiting for the open, closed doors, come to us all. And I read something from Elizabeth Elliot, the widow of the famous missionary Jim Elliot. He lost his life seeking to reach the lost. The very people that he went to minister to in the jungle turned on him and killed him. And Elizabeth writes, and I quote, it's a little long, so stick with me. When I went back to my jungle station after the death of my first husband, Jim Elliot, I was faced with many confusions and uncertainties. I had a good many new roles, besides that of being a single parent and a widow. I was alone on a jungle station that Jim and I had manned together. I had to learn to do all kinds of things, which I was not trained or prepared in any way to do. It was a great help to me simply to do the next thing. Have you had the experience of feeling as if you've got far too many burdens to bear? Far too many people to take care of? Far too many things on your list to do? You just can't possibly do it? And you get in a panic? And you just want to sit down and collapse in a pile and feel sorry for yourself? Well, I felt that way a good many times in my life. And I go back over and over again to an old Saxon legend, which I'm told is carved in an old English parsonage somewhere by the sea. I don't know where this is, but this is the poem that was written about the legend. The legend is called Do the Next Thing. The poem says, do it immediately and do it with prayer. Do it reliantly, casting all care. Do it with reverence, tracing his hand, who placed it before thee with earnest command. Stayed on omnipotence, safe neath his wing, leave all resultings and do the next thing. And this is a wonderfully saving truth. Just do the next thing. End quote. This ministered to me greatly in the last 8 years of my life. There were days when I did sit there and feel sorry for myself. I wonder how many of you are in a similar place. And the word of the Lord to you today is to get up. There's no progress sitting around feeling sorry for yourself. There's no progress for the kingdom. There's no help for your family. But there is healing from the Lord. And the way that she describes this was super, I mean, it was a new thing that I had never experienced before. And the way she explains it later on in the book is, she says, doing the next thing means if you need to wake up and get out of bed, then get out of bed. Do the next thing. Go take a shower. Put some clothes on. If you got to go shopping, go shopping. If you need to do the dishes, do the dishes. But do the next thing.
0: I like that. Just do the next thing. Next time on Abounding Grace, we'll continue our series, Be the Church, with another look into Acts chapter 1. This is

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1: When it comes to your prayers, would they be described as fervent? Here's Pastor Jeff Johnson.
2: The effectual, fervent prayer of a righteous man availeth much. The effectual, fervent prayer. Does that mean just, God help me, help me in Jesus' name? Boy, that was fervent. That was effectual. No, he's saying, you keep asking. Well, I asked for a month. Nothing happened. Well, keep asking. I don't know. I don't think he hears. He hears. It says right here. He's hearing. Just keep asking.

We hope you're having a great day, but if you aren't, keep listening and your perspective just might change. This is Sound Doctrine. Today, Pastor Jeff Johnson will be sharing a message based on the 12th chapter of Acts. The Lord never promised us a trouble-free life. Rather, he said we should expect persecution and suffering in our walk. At this point in the early church, tragedy strikes. James was killed and Peter thrown in prison. It's interesting to note that the church would respond by praying. Pastor Jeff is about to encourage us to trust in and pray to the God of the impossible, just as they did.